0: 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And his Substack newsletter, of course, is called The Dean's Report. 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And Dean Obidala over on Blue Sky. Dean, welcome back to the program. It's always so great having you with us. You have a brilliant piece today. Trump and Kash Patel have made the U.S. vulnerable, the most vulnerable to attack since 9/11. Please elaborate.
1: Sure. First of all, thank you for that shameless plug of the comedy show this Sunday in D.C. Being Arab American, I will haggle and offer anybody a discount code if you email me. Dean@deanofradio.com. I'm not kidding. Dean@deanofradio.com. We live in the D.C. area. Sunday night, the Miracle Theater. It's an not-for-profit festival. But Tom, the reason we're going there is an act of defiance. It's comedic defiance because Donald Trump has come after comedians who have mocked him. So we want to be in D.C. to mock Trump and to stand up for free press and freedom of comedy, to be blunt. So serious moment in this comedy show we're doing. We've had immigrant comedians who are have green cards, who don't want to be in our shows, who are Arab American, because they fear that Trump will come after them if they're in a show that mocks Trump. So we're living in a different world. So this is, it's a comedy show to make people laugh, but there's an underlying message.
0: I could just interject, Louise and I the other night watched Cabaret, the old movie.
1: Sure.
0: I don't know that I'd ever seen it before. I think I'd seen pieces of it, but this movie takes place a year before Hitler, and it's just shocking how we are almost there. I mean, it's just amazing. Anyhow, back to you.
1: Yes, and I'll be playing Joel Grey in the show on Sunday. Joel Grey, I'm not going to play. Joel Grey was the MC of the entire Cabaret. Yeah. The name of the actor. Yeah. And look, so getting back to the real thing, the article, it's based on my interview yesterday with Frank Figluzzi. It's not just my opinion. Frank Figluzzi, 25-year veteran of the FBI, retired as an assistant director, made a point about Kash Patel that, SNL is making fun. I asked him, SNL has turned Kash Patel into a punchline based on his own conduct. Aziz Ansari playing him. And I said, does this affect the rank and file FBI agents in your work? And he said, yes, it does. Not because they're mocking Kash Patel. People should do that. That's their choice. But when you don't take the FBI seriously and you view it as a joke of a leader and a partisan actor in that with Kash Patel, it makes it harder for the FBI to get cooperation. And he shared there's an inscription at the FBI headquarters on the wall that the backbone of the FBI is the cooperation of the American people. He said he really fears that people will not go to the FBI to share things about really dangerous people. They could be terrorists. They could be drug dealers, organized crime figures. They don't trust the FBI. And look at Kash Patel, like yesterday, screaming at Senator Van Hollen, spewing lies. Just so it's clear, Kash Patel lied yesterday on the road. He said Abrego Garcia was convicted of rape and convicted of being a gangbanger, and that's why that it was wrong for Senator Van Hollen to meet with him. Abrego Garcia was never charged, never convicted of those charges. He must have been deported a long time ago.
0: So Kash Patel just lied to Congress, which, by the way, is something.
1: He's the FBI director. It's not like an average person. Kash Patel knows the difference. He's a lawyer. He's a former prosecutor. He knows Abrego Garcia was never charged with rape. He knows he was never charged with gang-related crimes. And he, was, of course, never convicted, because if he was, he would have been deported a long time ago because he was an undocumented immigrant. So to lie like that and nobody talk about potential consequences for Kash Patel is part of the bigger problem here.
0: Mm-hmm. Yeah, absolutely. And, it's really genuinely concerning. Another piece that you wrote is about big money and how the Republicans and really big money has captured the Supreme Court. Very rarely do we hear much of a commentary or even a conversation in the corporate media about the big money that put these right wingers, these six right wingers on the Supreme Court, and that sustains them, by the way, through the Supreme Court Historical Society and through all these other little perks and goodies that these guys get.
1: Yeah, we had last week on my show, Dark Money Week. And every day we had at least one guest to talk about dark money, the real world impact of it, and how do we get big money and dark money out of politics. And, my team, Matt and Aaron, did an amazing job booking some great guests. We had Senator Sheldon Whitehouse on and Senator Ron Wyden, members of Congress, David Sirota, and others, some amazing activists. And your name came up several times, Tom, talking to Senator Whitehouse. He took the Powell memo. I'm like, have you ever talked to Tom Hartman? The Powell memo always comes up. Along with it began with Reagan, but I didn't have the second part. But the Lewis Powell memo is, there's a direct line, as, you know, he talks about Senator Whitehouse and David Sirota in his book about master plan. Mm-hmm. They go back to the Powell memo, and it's such a great point that you really made me aware of that memo and the idea of making the corporate world realize we have power. Let's use our money to not just elect candidates, but to shape policy and ultimately control the court would be a great way of doing that. And Levin Leo certainly delivered for them on that. So it was a great week for people to learn, even me to learn more about the influence of dark money, the fact that there's so millions of dollars, $1.9 billion in the 2024 campaign in dark money, according to the Brennan Center. And people know dark money, we don't even know where it came from, folks, but it's legal to give the candidates super PACs. It's legal. We don't know where it's coming from, right. And it's legal to do that in the United States of America in 2026. How is this a democratic republic and not a banana republic when you see that kind of garbage? Well, and that's they all know this.
0: Yeah, and the money could have been coming from Russia or Israel or China or
1: anybody,
0: Iran.
1: We had no idea.
0: Yeah, it really and truly is. In fact, in John Paul Stevens' dissent in Citizens United, he said that under this ruling, Tokyo Rose could have funded American politicians. You know, the voice of the Japanese during World War II. You know, it's just incredible. Dean, I'm curious your thoughts on, you know, you got Trump arrived in China a few hours ago. Yes. And he's bringing 17 oligarchs with him, mm-hmm. Including his son, Eric. Or is that Uday or Kusei? I forget.
1: I don't know. One of them.
0: Yeah. My guess is that, first of all, these oligarchs have all given millions of dollars to Donald Trump directly, you know, to things that Trump controls or the money that'll end up in his pocket, and or to things that he cherishes, you know, like his inauguration fund, which he ultimately paid him a lot of money for services rendered or whatever. So my guess is that what's going to happen is Trump is going to make a fool of himself and of America. But that these oligarchs are each going to walk away with a pony. You know, every one of them is going to get some kind of prize, and that they will give Trump even more millions of dollars as a result of this, and average Americans are going to get screwed. I'm curious your thoughts on what's going to come out of this meeting.
1: Tom, are you suggesting that the head of Goldman Sachs and Citibank and Apple are not going there to fight for the middle class working workers? Are you suggesting that they're not going there, but we need a fair living wage in America?
0: I am outrageous.
1: Right, this is the Gilded Age, but with a big plane.
0: Yeah.
1: I mean, if there was the Gilded Age, William McKinley or other Gilded Age presidents who had a plane to fly the oligarchs at the time, put J.P. Morgan and Rockefeller on a plane. That's what this is.
0: Yeah.
1: So it's a nobody, and I posted online yesterday the names. They go, no one there to fight for working class people. No one there to talk about the middle class. People are like, well, that's not how it works. Well, that's how it should work, folks. You should have people, union representatives on the plane to go as well. But there's no concern. Trump goes. There's a war going on in Iran that he started. We have a wholesale price report today, inflation, the highest in years. Yesterday, consumer price index, the highest in 3 years. But if you take out COVID, it's the highest in decades in a jump. It's over the wages increase now. So unless you're making over 4% a year, folks, increase, you got to pay a pay cut because of Trump. People are struggling. Consumer confidence down to the lowest in the history of the United States of Michigan. And Trump's flying a gilded plane with the gilded oligarchs to China to make more money, and you know he will profit himself personally. There's no doubt Donald Trump will make some money from this.
0: Yeah, it is so true, and I just have to read you this quote. You invoked the Gilded Age, right?
1: Sure.
0: This is from 1887, President Grover Cleveland, the only Democrat who held the White House during during the post Civil War era in the 19th century. And this is from his State of the Union address, speaking of the oligarchs of his day. And he said, as we view the achievements of aggregated capital, we discover the existence of trusts, combinations, and monopolies, while the citizen is struggling far in the rear or is trampled to death beneath an iron heel. Corporations, which should be the carefully restrained creatures of the law and servants of the people, are fast becoming the people's masters.
1: Yep. And look, it took...
0: Here we are again.
1: We are, there's no doubt. I'm just finishing a book on Teddy Roosevelt and J.P. Morgan, where you know, Teddy wrote the Supreme Court under Teddy Roosevelt, not because of him, but during his DOJ brought a lawsuit against the big railroad magnates, J.P. Yep. Morgan and others that owned it, and broke it up using the Sherman Antitrust Act.
0: Yep, him and Taft.
1: The language, right, if you read the language of Teddy Roosevelt, who was a progressive Republican, and you hear Cleveland, it's very much like today. We are living through a new Gilded Age, and you hope it ushers in a progressive era that followed the Gilded Age,
0: yep.
1: which brought out some power to the people and broke up some of the trust of monopolies. If not, we're on that same path again.
0: But it was the Republican, pardon my interruption, but we have got 45 seconds to a hard break. It was the Republican Great Depression that brought about that, you know, progressive response. And I think that Trump is doing the same thing. He's making the same mistakes Hoover made.
1: We might be. Look, people are really concerned. Polls show a majority of Americans think we'll be in a recession next year at this time because they're so fearful of where we're going with inflation. It's off the charts.
0: Yeah. Yeah, I am convinced that these guys, the greed, the just absolute rampant greed, just like during the Harding Coolidge.
1: It's insatiable. They can't make enough money. It's unbelievable.
0: Yeah, yeah. And what's really astonishing is that you've got all these oligarchs who are on the plane with Trump. Any one of them, if they gave up 1 or 2% of their wealth, it could solve homelessness in America. It could, you know, among other things, you know,
1: you should be in the comedy show with us, Tom, on Sunday, because that's funny. As if they're going to give 1% of their wealth to help people. That's not how, we all know that's not how it works. They're in a competition with each other to be the richest, the first trillionaire, and Elon Musk playing there.
0: They're mentally ill. They really are. The great Dean Obidala, right here on Sirius XM every evening. And Dean, thanks so much for dropping by. It's always great talking to you.
1: Thanks, Tom. Take care.
0: Yeah.

0: for a suitcase full of gold.
1: Will the Supreme Court hand the GOP a $500 million midterm cash bomb? This is mind-boggling. A ruling out of the Supreme Court could land any day now that will let political parties spend unlimited amounts of cash in lockstep with their candidates. The case is called NRSC versus FEC, and one of the plaintiffs who launched it back in 2022 is the guy who's now the vice president, J.D. Vance. If the court's hard right majority strikes down coordinated party expenditure limits, Republicans could pour hundreds of millions, perhaps billions, into races, working hand in glove with their nominees. Senator Cory Booker warned in an amicus brief with the court that Citizens United already, quote, opened the floodgates to billions in dark money, end quote. Now that same court is poised to blow the doors off. Party committees would suddenly rival super PACs as the favorite launching pad for billionaire cash, with a ruling expected just months before voters head to the polls in November. This is mind-boggling. Meanwhile, why did John Fetterman just hand Trump two massive wins in one day? Yesterday, Pennsylvania Democrat John Fetterman cast the deciding vote to kill a war powers resolution that would have reined in Trump's illegal war on Iran. It's the seventh time he's broken with the Democratic Party on Iran since the bombing began. Three Republicans crossed over to back the measure.

0: Pennsylvania voters are watching. You know, every cycle, Republicans find one or two Democrats that they can corrupt. You know, there was a time when it was the former Democratic nominee for vice president. You know, from the senator from Connecticut. It's just incredible. You know, who blew up Obamacare? Who killed the public option in Obamacare? And now we've got the senator from Pennsylvania, who is going along with Republicans on this. It's mind-boggling. The New York Times just dropped a bombshell. The Justice Department, or Injustice Department, whatever they call it these days, the Trump Justice, is quietly negotiating a settlement of Trump's $10 billion lawsuit against the IRS, which is, by the way, the agency that Trump himself controls. And one option reportedly on the table would be to let the IRS drop all audits of Trump, his sons, and his businesses permanently. This is crazy. I mean, the guy's a convicted tax cheat. Trump sued the IRS over a 2020 leak that revealed that he had paid just $750 in income taxes. And a loss in a pending audit could cost him over $100 million. That's how much apparently he's basically screwed all the rest of us out of with his tax avoidance. And now he's using his own government to make those audits vanish? Federal Judge Kathleen Williams is racing to stop a settlement that legal experts already call collusion. This could be the most corrupt presidential self-dealing in American history. This guy is robbing us blind. And he's doing it gleefully. He's doing it enthusiastically. It's just an incredible thing. J.D. Vance yanks medical money from California in a naked political hit job. Vice President J.D. Vance announced yesterday that he's freezing $1.3 billion in medical payments to California, the largest deferral the federal government has ever made. He claims it's all about fraud. California's leaders aren't buying it. Governor Newsom's office shot back, "We hate fraud, but that's not," in all caps, "what this is." They say Vance and Oz are targeting in-home services that keep seniors and disabled folks out of nursing homes. The administration already pulled the same stunt in Minnesota, and the CMS itself admitted to using errant figures, you know, wrong numbers they basically made up, to justify another fraud probe in New York State. They're threatening every blue state next. This isn't fraud enforcement. This is federal extortion, weaponizing health care to punish states that refuse to bend the knee to Donald Trump. This is just wrong. Meanwhile, are Missouri Republicans about to soak working families with a tax bait and switch? Missouri voters are being asked to gut their own state income tax this year, and experts say the math is devastating. The state pulls roughly 65% of its general revenue from income taxes. If you eliminate the income tax, the lawmakers get sweeping new powers to jack up sales taxes on everything from gasoline to home repairs to prescription drugs. The Missouri Budget Project estimates working families would pay about $500 a year more, while the state's eight billionaires walk away with massive tax breaks. This is called regressive taxation, right? Stop taxing income tax so that people with really high incomes don't have to pay the tax, but start taxing the things that average working people buy so they pay the tax rather than the billionaires. House Minority Leader Ashley Ons called it a game pushed by, quote, the bootlickers in the Missouri GOP. She warns the plan blows a $9 billion hole in state revenue. If this thing passes, schools, roads, and seniors will take the hit. And the billionaires, hey, they get to, you know, walk away completely intact. They write the menu, as it were. Cece in Northbrook, Illinois. Hey, Cece, what's up?
1: Well, I was reading your article this morning. It's the title, Taiwan on the Trump Puts Taiwan on the Table.
0: Mm-hmm.
1: I couldn't even really get through it, Tom. It's just that disturbing. It's a good article. I'm embarrassed to be an American.
0: Yeah.
1: And
0: welcome to the club.
1: Republicans have an Alzheimer's patient just stone the country for parts.

0: And the system of America, I think Tom needs to be just, well, he's tearing it down. It's going to have to be rebuilt. And this is just January 6th, part two. So he's just tearing it down. As you said, we've lost all credibility all out the world. The China president is just going to eat his lunch. It's embarrassing. I know we can't change horses in the middle of the race with our leadership. But when we get to that point, when Democrats get back on their feet, the system's going to have to be rebuilt, including the Democratic Party.
1: I agree.
0: Money and politics.
1: I agree.
0: The ones who's taking all this PAC money, and Cory Booker comes to my mind off the top. I don't know, but we need a list of who's in the Democratic Party takes the most money, or just a list. Now, that doesn't make them necessarily corrupt. It's just the way the system is built right now, thanks to the Supreme Court.
1: Yep.
0: But my main thing, Tom, is I'm embarrassed. This Alzheimer's patients. No, let me take that. The Republican Party. Trump is getting too much of fanfare on this.
1: Yeah.
0: The Republican Party. By the time this man gets back to the United States, he should be out of office. It's embarrassing us. I don't know what the Republicans are getting out of this, except, I don't know, do they call that owning the libs? They get some type of joy when we get angry and we pound the table. And this is why I have a problem with the Democrats. There's no reason that this Alzheimer's patient is doing anything. They should be laughing him out of the country. The Jimmy Kimmels of the world, they should be the Democrats should be shadowing him. This man's a laughing stock, and he's making us all the laughing stock. I have no pride in this. I'm a black man. I mean, I've never been proud of the country fully anyway, but I do have allegiance to the country. It's my country, but this embarrassment goes beyond race.
1: It's humiliating. It really is.
0: It's
1: dangerous. It's dangerous. I mean, you know, China's building nuclear weapons like there's no tomorrow. They've got they're building a navy that has already surpassed ours, and they've got a drone capacity that we are just beginning to even look at, with now three drone companies that are owned in part by Uday and Kusei Trump. Even our military is a grift. Now we're learning that the FBI is you know, throwing people on the most wanted list at the last minute so that they can claim that they're doing something while the director is an alcoholic incompetent. We've got an alcoholic incompetent, you know, running our Defense Department that he likes to call the Department of War because he thinks it makes it seem like he's got, bigger manhood or something. I don't know what pathetic.
0: And you're forgetting their infrastructure. China's, they're light years ahead of us in where they're heading with solar
1: bullet trains. Yeah.
0: Yeah. And by the way, one more thing, Tom. Japan, I read an article that Japan itself is importing weapons for their citizens.
1: Yeah.
0: I don't know if that's true or not.
1: I don't know about for their citizens. They're certainly, I mean, they've got very, very strong gun control laws in Japan, but they are. And there's a big debate, you know, in Japan about whether they should alter their constitution so that they can once again have nuclear weapons, or not once again, so that they can first, you know, begin having nuclear weapons. The rest of the world has figured out that with, you know, Uncle Diapers here in the White House, that they cannot rely on the United States. The European countries, the NATO countries are freaking out. The Southeast Asia, Taiwan's got to be, president of Taiwan, she has to just be agonized.
0: Yes.
1: I mean, you know,
0: he's selling them out.
1: Yeah, no, I'm with you.
0: I'm going to call my senator and my congressperson today. Do your assignment.
1: Yeah, tell them to support Krishnamurthy's Taiwan bill. Yeah. Cece, thank you. Good talking to you. Bob in Raleigh, North Carolina. Hey, Bob, what's up?
2: Trump, he knows nothing about Sun Tzu. You know, the old adage of if you know yourself, you win 50% of the time. If you know your opponent, you win 50% of the time. If you know your opponent and yourself, you win 100% of the time. I've been in sales for over three decades, and that whole body language thing, exactly. I would always, you know, you reach for a handshake for his equals. Occasionally, you get a clown who would try to wrench it over, but you know, I can hang in a high bar or a, you know, on a trellis for 3 minutes. And I was an ex-gymnast, so I let him go a little bit, and then I let them know that not to do that again.
1: Yeah.
2: So it's not.
1: Yeah. Which is what Xi did to Trump today.
2: Yes. Exactly. He's demonstrating it's just the most basic level of who's in charge.
1: Yeah.
2: And but the one thing, when you asked what would have he said, you know, what are you going to do about this, Xi, to Trump, if it had been President Harris, it would have been, well, beware of the porcupine defense, which is basically how Ukraine has been able to make life tough and actually going to defeat Russia in the end. Yeah. And then for China, you think you're just going to overrun his island. I don't think about it, guy. You're going to pay a hell of a price. Are you willing to pay that your people are going to
1: turn? Yeah, that's what he should have said. Instead, he said, oh, you're a great leader. We're so happy to be here with you. Please give us some money.
2: And all those other billionaire grifters. I mean, it just makes us look. I know it's with the previous caller. I agree. It's a hard thing. One last uplifting thing is that in the Democratic Party here in North Carolina, the thoughts of going big. We're looking at Mondami, Mayor Mondami, and what he's doing, and that's exactly what we want to do. None of this piecemeal stuff. None of this, Fetterman. Jeez, you know, Fetterman stuff. Do things for the people, get things going fast, quick, but also go for big stuff, for big investments. Yeah. And so,
1: I get it.
2: That's it. Now, I will call about the six assurances bill to my representative, and also I got Tillis and Bud. So anyway, but I will call nonetheless.
1: Yeah, I mean, you know, Taiwan is like literally one of the most, if not the most, vibrant democracy on earth. It is
2: absolutely,
1: you know, it's one of the least corrupt, most honest, most well done. They have the literally the world's best healthcare system, which, by the way, was organized by an American who went over there and showed them how to do it. It's been years since I wrote about it in my book, The Hidden History of American Healthcare. I forget his name. It wasn't Edward Deming. He was the guy who brought, you know, to Japan, you know, just in time and production and stuff. But it was
2: quality
1: another guy.
2: Control. I met him. Yes.
1: Oh, really?
2: Years ago. But yes,
1: yeah.
2: I agree.
1: Yeah, an amazing guy.
2: Yeah.
1: Anyhow, Bob, I got to move along. Thanks for the call. It's good
2: you,
1: hearing
2: Tom.
1: From you. Good talking to you. Thank you. Terry in Chicago. Hey, Terry, what's up?
3: Hey, Tom. Hope you're doing well. This is a little off topic for the day, but it's been on my mind for about a week. Last week, I think it was, came out that Ukraine is killing it with the drone technology over there.
1: Yep.
3: And I'm just wondering, since the Pukes of Hazzard started their own drone company, what's the likelihood that they are selling drones or will be selling drones to Russia?
1: Oh, you mean Uday and Kusay Trump?
3: Yes.
1: Yeah, they've got they're invested. They're invested now in three different drone companies that all now have contracts with the Pentagon. Suddenly, magically, God only knows, Terry. I frankly doubt that any American defense contractor would be selling to Russia. But it wouldn't surprise me. I mean, look at how, you know, China wanted to get some NVIDIA chips. So Trump is bringing Justin Hong all over to China. You know, the guy who's the head of NVIDIA. He's over there to cut some deals. But, you know, the easy way to get them would be through the UAE, because the UAE has a mutual defense treaty with China. Anything that they get from us, they share with China. So what happens? The UAE puts $500 million, $500 million into Trump's crypto company. And then Trump's crypto company now, you know, and of that, about $100 million of that went right into Trump's pocket instantly. And so then Trump says, oh, well, we'll sell you the NVIDIA chips, UAE. And then UAE, you know, presumably sends them to China. This is how the dance is being played. So whatever kind of drone technology we come out with, maybe we'll figure out a way to give it to the UAE also, and they can give it to China. The bottom line is China's already so far ahead of us on drone technology. It's mind-boggling. Lynn in Belleville, Texas. Hey, Lynn, what's on your mind today?
4: I just want to address the issue that you've been talking about, how we can get our democracy to survive the trauma that it's going through right now. And I have an idea in mind. I mean, you guys in your position and the other news media people, y'all are our savior, because it's the competition that you guys are bringing out that may help us survive this couple of years we've got left. But my idea, it may be kind of crazy, but my idea is that we develop a scheme where the news media guys, like you anchor guys from every major network, has got to come together, sit down, and work out a process that allows the American people to develop a consensus of what the truth is. And that means to me that you guys need to come up with a plan that sets, that basically evaluates you compared to Sean Hannity, compared to, all the other different talk show hosts, in such a way that the American people can have confidence in what they're hearing, this truth in the news. I think if the referees go out there on the field and they call it balls and strikes, they call the plays how you see them, and the American people love that. I mean, there's no question about how the American people will swarm to the competition of something of that kind. If you develop a proper competition where guys are treating each other with respect in the conversation that goes on, but yet some way we have a unbiased commission that oversees all of you guys coming together and saying, hey, we need to voluntarily do this for the American people so that we get the news and believe what we're hearing.
1: Yeah, it's an ideal. And when I was a kid, I mean, you know, there was basically three television networks and one or two networks that provided news for the radio at the top of the
4: hour. That's what I'm talking about right there. And it worked, didn't it?
1: Well, it sort of worked. I mean, it created a national consensus around most things because there was basically one set of opinions that were being put forward, and anything that was too far out of that was considered wackadoodle stuff. But you know, during the McCarthy era, it actually kind of worked against us. I mean, well, actually, Edward R. Murrow was pushing back pretty aggressively, so maybe it did work. I just don't see how we can do that right now. I mean, for example, there's a great group that watches Fox every day, and they compile all the lies that Fox tells every day. And I've been trying, Sean has been trying for, you know, the better part of a year now, to get these people to come on this program every week, you know, once a week, and just give us an update on all the lies from Fox this week. I think it would be a huge public service. But, you know, it's like people are doing these things, and they're not making money doing it, and they're doing it in their spare time, and they don't have the time, and they don't want to, I don't know. Morris in Inglewood. Hey, Morris, what's on your mind today?
5: Did you get your gold phone from Trump yet?
1: Yeah, well, I didn't send him $100, so at least I'm $100 richer than I would have been if I was one of his suckers.
5: You made $50 million, Tommy, selling a phone that ain't nobody going to get. And what trips me out is when they sent that $100, I'm surprised they didn't know what they were doing. Yeah. And you had an earlier conversation with your guest. You were talking about the wealthy paying some taxes. Listen, if the top 2%, if the top 10, just the top 10 billionaires in this country, if they paid 2% of their wealth, you'd have free health care. We'd have free college education, and we better get back to free college education, Tom, or we're not going to be able to compete. Now, here's what we got with the rest of the world in terms of technology and everything else. Now, here's what we got to do. Everybody can see what's going on. We got Roger Chaney. We got Judge Roger Chaney. You know about him, Tom.
1: He's the guy who wrote the Dred Scott decision back in 1860, whatever it was, 59 or 50, whatever. Yeah.
5: Well, he's one of the smartest guys in the class. That's exactly who he was. So Roger Chaney, reincarnation.
1: Except, by the way, his name was pronounced Tawny. There was no W, but that's how they pronounced it. But back to you.
5: You're cold, Tom. But anyway, here's the best way we're going to be able to defeat that. We couldn't do it back then, but we can do it now. We're going to need a national voters registration drive, Tom. It's on that level, a national voters registration drive. When you see a homeless person on the streets, you walk up to them and say, would you like a guaranteed income? Yes, fill out this paperwork. We got to get busy. It ran us about $250 million for the entire country. Where are we going to get this money from? We don't have to just get it from donations. We could also do concerts. We got a lot of progressive people with a lot of talent out there that have been willing to step up and do this. Yeah, when they say fight power with power, well, in this case, we got to fight money with money, okay? And so that's we're going to have to do that, Tom, because even if we take over the Congress and whatnot, take over the Senate, this guy's not going to leave the White House. We know what's up. But sure would help us if we got that kind of stuff behind us, you know, when we got control of the Congress, okay? And I want to share this with you, Tom. I want to give a shout-out to independent media. God bless, Lord Jesus Christ, bless independent media, because if all we was getting was MSNBC, CBS, and Fox News, we'd be in trouble. But you guys as independent media, I heard you talk to a guy earlier. He was so appreciative of what you do. Independent media is what's going on. Let me qualify that. Allegedly, check out Google. Allegedly, Iran had 26 targets that they hit. Iran, you know, the Iran is the guy we have a problem with. They hit 26 targets, but only 15 guys were found out to be dead. And then you're not going to believe that. Now, also, the satellite companies, the private satellite companies, they've been instructed by our government not to share the images of that war.
1: Yeah.
5: We're in a bad way, Tom. The only way we can get up out of this, we need a national voter registration program. You see somebody homeless, tap them on the shoulder, he's going to say, why should I care about what's going on? We're going to try to put some money in your pocket. Okay.
1: And you know what the Republicans have done, Boris? In a half a dozen states that I know of, and it's probably more than just a half a dozen, they've actually made it basically illegal to run voter registration drives. The League of Women Voters no longer does this in Kansas. They no longer do it in Florida. They no longer do it in Texas because, you know, nobody wants to go to jail.
5: I don't believe that.
1: Look it up.
5: You ain't never lied, Tom. I ain't buying that. No, I'm not going with that. Okay, you better talk to me. I'm going to have to do that, man. You sounding crazy.
1: Yeah.
5: All right, Tom, let me let you go, my brother.
1: Thanks, Boris. Good talking to you. MJ in Seattle. Hey, MJ, what's up?
6: Documentary called Trust Me, the False Prophet. It's kind of a second stab at the Warren Jeffs polygamy place down in southern Utah, on the Utah-Arizona border.
1: Right.
6: Answered one question for me. It wasn't as easy to watch as the first one, but it's really worth it. And it answered a really big question for me. I was born and raised in Utah, and I wasn't LDS, and so I was adamant about getting out of there. But the question I always had was how does one man with 30 women start driving Bentleys, two brand new Bentleys?
1: Right.
6: Well,
1: yeah, $300,000 car.
6: What he's doing is it's his workforce. The women are all he has to do is feed them and put a roof over their head and make sure that he uses keeps them romantically close.
1: Yeah. Yeah.
6: And they are it's really sad.
1: They're brainwashed. I mean, they're raised in this cult, and so it's easy to continue that. But and this should be a warning to us, because culturally, this can happen on a much larger scale. Not necessarily this specific kind of exploitation, but you know, this whole idea of brainwashing people into thinking that they have to have big daddy leaders and all this other kind of stuff.
6: Right. Back to the second part of my call is, remember Terry Tempest Williams, who was the ecologist down in Utah a couple of decades ago? She was very with it. I was in college in the 70s and had a little baby, and we got talked into going out to the area where they're going to put that data center, and it was beautiful and it was natural. And there were these natural hot springs. It was a plain.
1: Mm-hmm.
6: Hot springs that were about 30 feet across and in perfect circles, ringed with beautiful green grass. And we camped there and fished. And these potholes, purportedly, they didn't know a bottom to them.
1: Mm-hmm.
6: And it was a beautiful, serene, natural place. And I don't know why we human beings always have to, especially when it's delicate. I mean, it wasn't the Grand Canyon, you know. Mm-hmm. We ate the fish. We sat in the green grass, and we had a little campfire.
1: But corporations can't monetize any of that, and so it doesn't matter to them.
6: Yeah.
1: Brian in Milford, Delaware. Hey, Brian, what's on your mind today?
7: I saw in West Virginia two Supreme Court justices beat the incumbent, which I don't know if that's two Democrats going up or not, but that's kind of interesting. I just saw that.
1: Uh-huh.
7: I don't know who they are, but anyway, I'm from Delaware, as you saw. The talking point going around, I saw on Twitter, and I've been hearing some Republicans, mainstream media, using it as a rebuttal for all the gerrymandering that the Republicans are doing. They're pointing out this nonsense statistic about, oh, all these blue states, they got, you know, 40%, 45% Republicans, and they got zero congressional seats. So why are y'all crying about us having zero blue seats? But I'm looking at this, like, 42% 42% of Delaware Republican, and they got zero congressional seats. First of all, it's only one congressional seat in Delaware. And then also, I was like, 42% of Republicans are in Delaware? That don't make no sense. So I looked up what they were really manipulating the numbers. What they're doing is they're looking at the percentage of Republicans that voted, not the percentage of Republicans in the state. So, in, for example, for my state of Delaware, it's 25% Republicans registered, but 42% of Republicans voted in the election. So they're misconstrued.
1: So they use the number that looks better. That's an old trick.
7: Yeah, Connecticut, 42% of Connecticut are Republicans, when it's really like 20%. Yeah. But 42% of Republicans voted.
1: Yeah.
7: So they're manipulating the numbers and going out there lying about it.
1: So they're looking at the percentage of Republicans who voted against, you know, in the elections versus Democrats, basically, because those are basically the two choices, as opposed to looking at the actual electorate. Yeah. Excellent point, Brian.
7: Yeah.
1: Thank you. Thank you for that. Yeah. As Abraham Lincoln said, you know, figures don't lie, but liars can figure. Johan in Los Angeles. Hey, Johan, what's on your mind today?
8: I was watching the hearing yesterday, and then Senator was asking about intoxication on Kashi Patel. Yeah. While all the podcasters have all the footage of Kashi Patel drinking in a USA hockey team, but these lawmakers don't have any evidence in this hearing. And it's like seeing the repetition of Mary Garland on classified document case. It's like, it's mind-boggling. They're not prepared to question these people.
1: Yeah.
8: Just asking, but not...
1: I thought the questions... I thought, you know, Chris Von Hollen got personal with Kash Patel, and Patel, you know, lied to Congress in his rebuttal by saying, you know, that as Dean just pointed out, that Abrego Garcia was a convicted rapist and gangbanger when he was neither. But, yeah, my sense of it was that the Democrats were actually more interested. This was the Appropriations Committee. This is a subcommittee. This is not the overall committee. This is a subcommittee that deals with recommendations about funding for the agency. And I think most of the Democrats were actually just trying to get some business done. They wanted to know, what are you going to use this money for that you're asking for us? And so most of those questions had to do with that. Van Hollen took a bite out of him, though, and you know, what's the old saying? A kicked dog always yelps.
8: It's like a Merrick Garland will waste his time, Trump got elected again because he didn't do anything. It's almost the same thing.
1: Yeah, I would have liked to have seen a little more fire. But, you know, maybe they're afraid of him, too. I mean, the guy runs the FBI. He has the ability to change people's lives. Look at what's going on with Jim Comey and Mr. Brennan. So, Johan, thank you for the call. Bill in Santa Monica. Hey, Bill, what's on your mind today?
9: Once when the King of England visited here a couple weeks ago, and Trump told him that his mom had always had a crush on him. Well, the King is 2.5 years younger than Trump, so does pedophilia run in the family? Nobody butts that up.
1: I think she actually probably had a crush on his father, but I get the point.
9: Okay. And the second thing was, last night on ABC News, Muir, the anchorman, was in China covering the summit or whatever. And this robot was demonstrating that Chinese have this robot. And they showed him loading the dishwasher and folding clothes. And not once did Muir ask, what else can he do? Because this is the new soldier. I think this is going to be the end of war as we know it.
1: Yeah.
9: No one would ever put an army in the field of human beings against these robots. I'm pretty sure that they would be able to take out a tank from 3,000 yards before the tank even saw them.
1: Oh, yeah.
9: I think it's a good thing, but I think it's going to end war. I thought that the atomic bomb would end it, but there's too many crazies that have atomic bomb, especially us with people like Trump.
1: Yeah.
9: And the one other thing, too, I'm really unhappy with the mainstream Democrats. And I was just wondering, like people like you and like Greg Palast and so many alternative and reporters, they would make great Congress people? Why do they always have to be lawyers? And as far as making bills, there are other lawyers who know the government, would know how to write a bill and put them in. Mm-hmm. But you would get honest people. I mean, to me, these people are like scientists and teachers.
1: Yeah.
9: And those are the people who we should have running this government or running for the Democratic Party.
1: Well, there's a fair number of legislators who are not lawyers, but having a background in the law, I think, helps if you're writing laws, if that's your main job. So,
9: right, but I mean, the staffs could have that.
1: Perhaps, but you would want your lawmakers to have an understanding of the law and the Constitution that people, at least in theory, get in law school. I'm not sure that they do in the right wing law schools, but you understand
9: no,
1: what
9: they
1: I'm
9: don't.
1: Saying. Yeah. But, there's some good people in politics, Bill. There's a lot of good people in politics.
9: Oh, yeah. There's some great people, but not enough, especially at the head.
1: Yeah.
9: I mean, you have your Bernies and your AOCs and your Omars, and that woman that's running, I can't ever think of her name. She's from the Seattle Council in Washington.
1: Uh-huh.
9: But now I don't see her on television at all. Bill Gates, I think 10 years they tried to spend a lot of money to kick her off of the City Council in Washington.
1: Yeah, you're talking about Sharma's.
9: Yeah, that's
1: Sharma
9: right.
1: Sharma.
9: Yeah.
1: Yeah.
9: Yeah.
1: And, yeah, I don't know what happened to her.
9: And one other thing, well, she's running, but they're not putting her on the air.
1: Oh, okay.
9: The last thing I would like to mention, you know, Republicans, Trump once said, Abraham Lincoln, he was a Republican. Not a lot of people know that. Well, a lot of people did know that. But, you know, conservatives have always been, and these really right-wing guys, they're the ones that have been against progress.
1: Yeah.
9: And I would just like to see them stop using these labels because they change back and forth.
1: Yeah, I get it. Steve in Yorba Linda, California. Hey, Steve, what's on your mind today?
10: Hello, Tom. Thank you for all of your good programming and your wonderful guests you have on.
1: Thank you.
10: Yeah, I just wanted to... Yeah, you're welcome. I just wanted to mention that you said that war is in our DNA. I would tend to disagree with that. I think what's involved there is our natural desire for self-defense and survival are basic. Mm-hmm. You go way back. But I think war is an outgrowth of greed, which I think is a learned illness, but it might also be based on sort of an egocentric thought process, maybe a personality-dependent problem?
1: Could be. I mean, are you familiar with the difference between bonobos and chimps? Or bonobos? I'm not sure how to pronounce it.
10: Bonobos and chimps? Well, it kind of... Maybe... But, you know, there are our ancient descendants. There are folks that we descended
1: right.
10: from, I guess you could say.
1: Right. Yeah, we've got a little bit of the DNA of both, but we've got most of the DNA of the chimps. And chimps regularly engage in warfare, and bonobos don't.
10: Interesting. So, in other words, chimps go out of their way to create problems for others as opposed to, like, defending their territory?
1: I don't know how to characterize it, and Jane Goodall could give you a better description if she were still with us. Chimps will turn conflict into warfare and warfare into something close to genocide. And bonobos turn conflict into opportunities to have sex. I mean, they literally make love, not war.
10: Interesting. Well, I guess you could say that. So maybe both of those characteristics are in us then. Right?
1: Oh yeah, they are. They clearly are. But we've got way more chimp DNA than bonobo, and I realize this is a hyper simplistic explanation. And I'm not using it as an excuse for anything, and I don't think that we need to be tweaking our DNA or anything else. I do believe that that humans can rise above this. I mean, we've done this is one of the things that we've done so well, frankly. I mean, this was what NATO was all about. You know, this is what the United Nations was all about. For the Iroquois Confederacy, it was what lacrosse competitions were about. I think, frankly, even football is something that lets us get this instinctive stuff out of our system without engaging in great physical violence. And I think it's why football is so much more popular than baseball or basketball, because it is violent. You know, it is a proxy for warfare, essentially. And
10: interesting.
1: I'm no great philosopher on this stuff. These are things that are you know, people like Joseph Chilton Pierce speculated about this. He wrote this brilliant book, The Crack in the Cosmic Egg. I wrote the foreword for it years ago. Joe is no longer with us, but he was a physician and a philosopher and just a brilliant, brilliant man. He also wrote a book called The Magical Child that every parent should read. But in The Crack in the Cosmic Egg, he touches on some of this stuff. I'll leave it to people like him. Linda in Auburn, Washington. Hey, Linda, thanks for listening to KBCS. What's on your mind today?
11: Some points related to hope, and I'm a Christian, so that perspective. I did notice that I believe you have, some people are angry at God, and some people don't believe he exists. I believe you're in the other category that he doesn't exist. But I want to just tell you the points for hope. One is there's a phenomenon that's in the Bible, and you can do some research. People who actually tune in to God and get directives from God. And I believe there's evidence that Trump has people around him and his administration that do that and seek to do that. And with his near-death experience, especially with the ear time when he got shot at, after that he said on talking to Dr. Phil on the YouTube that he believes God kept him alive for a purpose. So in the Bible, people can change over time. They can have a renewed heart and mind. The scales came off the eyes of Paul, who was formerly Saul, who was killing Christians. So there's the ability of people to change over time. And there's a powerful ability to pray and have good things happen. So I could talk more. One thing I do want to mention, too, for hope is that Epstein, I do believe he was an actual demon. There are people that I know have met that have abilities to heal people with the Holy Spirit and gifted that way. And they, two people I talked to said a real person was really a demon.
1: Yeah. Thank you. Thanks for the call. Sue in Belmont, Michigan. I'll just leave it at that. Sue in Belmont, Michigan. Hey, Sue, what's up?
12: I have heard about many outbursts, uncontrolled outbursts that Trump has done, like, for instance, outside the Situation Room. Mm. And I was kind of wondering, do you think the Republicans will ever wake up enough to see that he is so unhinged? He needs to have people in white coats come and take him away in a straitjacket.
1: He is famous for screaming obscenities like a child who just, you know, had his sucker taken away from him and throwing tantrums, throwing ketchup against the wall, breaking plates, screaming threats at people. People who work with him and for him are constantly in fear of him. I mean, but this isn't something new. This isn't like a dementia thing. He's been this way his whole life, according to some of the biographies I've read. So,
12: well, my question was, do you think the Republicans will wake up enough that they can't?
1: No, I think they're scared.
12: Will they actually do something?
1: No, they won't. I mean, he just, what was it, in Indiana, I believe it was, that he just took, or was it Ohio? No, it was Indiana. That he just took down, what, six Republicans? Just destroyed their careers, ended their political careers? Because they wouldn't go along with redistricting Indiana? He threw a tantrum and he got them. I mean, this guy delights in hurting people.
12: They don't have any power.
1: Relative to him, they don't. No, that's the problem. Until after the primaries, the Republicans are not going to fight back. And after the primaries, I think we're going to see some changes. I suspect you're going to see a GOP that's going to get a backbone starting in July. But, you know, maybe I'm wrong, but I hope not. Raymond in Arcata, California. Hey, Raymond, what's up?
13: Hey, good afternoon or good morning. I disagree with you in a sense concerning that some Republicans are coming around, and helping us to, get rid of Trump. Because I disagree because a lot of Republicans want what Trump wants. They want a white America. They want a white Christian deregulated America. And that's why, I mean, I'm not saying all Republicans want this, but a large portion, a majority of them do.
1: I think you're right.
13: They just don't want it the way, they just don't want it so in our faces like Trump is doing.
1: Yeah, I think you're right, Raymond. Yeah. My point is that if only five or six Republicans in the House and three or four in the Senate were to turn their backs on Trump, we could change everything. And while I doubt that's going to happen in the Senate, I think there's a chance that will happen in the House after the primary season is over this summer.
13: I really hope so. But what's going on with all this, Jerry?
1: Yeah, it's crazy. John in Grand Rapids, Michigan. Hey, John, we got a minute left here. What's up?
14: I've been seeing him in a lot of things on Facebook and this, and I've even thought about it for a long time. I'd really like to see Sheldon Whitehouse run for president. That's who I'd like to see.
1: I would, too. He's got the right name for it. He's a good guy. He's a genuine progressive. He's a solid voice in the Senate. He understands who's doing what. He's doing some great media stuff out there. We've got to get him on the program more often. I'd love to get him on every week.
14: He's a strong player, and nobody can look at him and say this guy's a snake oil salesman. He's a strong player, man. I'd love to see it.
1: Yeah, I agree with you. I think he might have even, maybe I'm thinking of somebody else, but one of these senators just started a Substack newsletter, in fact. John, thanks for the call. Great to hear from you. And thank you for being with us today. We'll be back tomorrow, same time, same place. In the meantime, don't forget, democracy is not a spectator sport. It requires all of us, and that includes you. So get out there, get active, tag, you're it. Be good to yourself, the folks around you. Stay safe. Eat your veggies. Get out there, take a walk. Walk a couple miles today. See if you can pull it off. Huh? You'll feel better for it. I'll catch up with you tomorrow. Stay safe.

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4: 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I'm Harold Phillips. 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Back to you, Chris.
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3: 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I'm as

0: was breathing rat.
1: They have neither the time, the training, nor the inclination for strategic thought. 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
5: In an autonomic way, we don't even really consciously think about it. We just, our brains just process it. And that is something that is extraordinarily difficult for software to do, you know, to take sensor information from cameras, from LIDAR, from radar, any other types of sensors that we're using, to process that and try to understand what is going on, what is in the world, and how we deal with it.
6: If you haven't yet personally witnessed the very odd feeling of driving up to a four-way stop sign, only to realize that the vehicle across the street from you has no driver behind the wheel, chances are you will soon enough. 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We take a look back at the evolution of autonomous vehicles, examine the purported full self-driving mode offered by Tesla, and discuss some of the sustainability issues surrounding this technology.

0: I'm joined now on SeaChange Radio by Sam Abuel-Samid. He is the Vice President of Market Research at Telemetry. 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
1: Nice to be here with you, Alex.
0: So why don't you first tell us briefly what Telemetry is and give us a snapshot of your background, if you can.
1: Telemetry is a Detroit area-based research, advisory, and strategic communications and content production firm. So I run our transportation and mobility research practice here. And prior to that, I spent the last decade as a principal analyst at Guidehouse Insights and Navigant Research. Before that, I was a journalist and an engineer working in automotive product development on electronic control systems like anti-lock brakes and electronic stability control.
0: And obviously that work as an engineer informs a lot of your analysis of the autonomous vehicle space that I'd like to talk to you about. Maybe you can speak to the early days of that development and what you saw decades plus ago.
1: Yeah. So, the idea of automated driving goes back to at least the 1950s when GM had a concept car called the Firebird 2. And really in the late 1990s, it started to pick up some steam as the technology evolved to a point where you had electronic controls that could start to do some of this in the early 90s and really in the 80s. When we were doing ABS and traction control, those were precursor technologies to what's going on now. We were controlling brakes. We were using sensors to figure out what the wheels were doing, what the vehicle's doing, and using that to manage the brake pressures to prevent the wheels from locking up when you hit the brakes, to prevent them from spinning when you're accelerating, and then later stability control, managing the brakes individually to help keep the car from spinning out on curves, things like that. And then in 2003, the DARPA Grand Challenge program started. The Defense Advanced Research Project Agency put out a challenge for teams, it was primarily university teams, to develop automated driving systems. The goal was they wanted to be able to create vehicles for the military that could go out into a harsh environment, into a dangerous environment to deliver supplies, to do all kinds of things without having to put personnel in there. And that program lasted until 2007. They went through three phases of competition. The first two phases were off-road automated driving. The first year, 2004, you may or may not remember, I think they had a 140-mile course, and the vehicle that went the farthest managed to go about 7 miles before it crashed. And the second year, they finally had some vehicles that actually completed the entire course. And the third year was an urban driving environment. And that year, that was where it started to become something more realistic. And a lot of the people that worked on those teams, especially from the teams at Stanford University and Carnegie Mellon University, ultimately ended up going on to continue working on this technology for commercialization since 2007. People like Chris Urmson, who led the Google self-driving project for a number of years, is now the CEO of Aurora Innovation. People like Brian Selesky, who led the software team working with Chris at Carnegie Mellon. People from Stanford. So that spawned, that diaspora spawned what we have today with companies like Waymo and Motional and Zoox and Baidu in China and many other programs around the world.
0: And those programs, even though they may have brand names that listeners don't really recognize, have really, really deep pockets behind them. So autonomous driving is coming if you follow the money, right?
1: Yeah, it's absolutely coming. It's already here in small pockets. For example, Waymo today operates commercial robo-taxi services in the San Francisco Bay Area. They recently expanded all from San Francisco all the way down to San Jose. So the entire peninsula, you can hail a Waymo robo-taxi. Also in Phoenix, they have services in Phoenix. They're in Los Angeles. They're also in Austin, Texas, in Atlanta. They are testing in Dallas and Miami and plan to launch there soon. They recently started testing here in Detroit. Hopefully they'll be running here sometime in 2026.
0: So when you go back to this historical view of self-driving vehicles. And then you see today, I walk around the streets of San Francisco all the time and I encounter these Waymos. I believe in the future of it. I think it's cool technology. I'm not against change, but I have not seen a lot of people agree with me on that. I feel like I'm definitely in the minority. So the question, I guess, Sam, is why did we delve so deeply into developing this technology, and what's the vision for it, really?
1: There's a bunch of potential advantages from automated driving systems. One of the biggest is safety. Here in the United States, we have 40,000 people a year who die on the roads from traffic crashes. And that is 40,000 people too many. The premise is that, if we can make software that can drive the vehicle, we can avoid a lot of the things that cause crashes from human drivers.
0: Such as?
1: Drunk driving, distracted driving. Half of the traffic fatalities in the United States come from drunk driving. And then, distracted driving. Many factors that can cause distraction for the driver in the vehicle, whether it's, your phone, or talking to somebody else in the vehicle, smoking a cigarette, eating while you're driving, or even, just on a lot of modern vehicles, just trying to use the interface in the vehicle, the touchscreen interfaces. Touchscreen interfaces, by the way, are the worst possible interface that we can put in a car, because it's not something you can ever do by muscle memory, manipulating a touchscreen. You have to look at it, which means you're looking away from the road. And so that's a major problem. So if we can get the vehicles to drive themselves, then that eliminates a lot of that. Also, drowsiness. People drive when they're too tired, and that's just as bad as being intoxicated. And so, all of these things are things that we can potentially avoid if we can make self-driving vehicles work reliably.
2: Damn this traffic jam. How I hate to be late. It hurts my motor to go so slow. Damn this traffic jam. Time I get home, my supper will be cold. Damn this traffic jam. Well, I left my job about 5 o'clock. It took 15 minutes to go 3 blocks. Just in time to stand in line with the freeway looking like a parking lot.

0: This is Alex Wise on SeaChange Radio, and I'm speaking to Sam Abouel-Samid. He is a VP of Market Research at Telemetry. So, Sam, we're talking about self-driving vehicles. You've spelled out the history of it and the vision. Now let's talk about some of the problems of these energy transitions. It's never easy to change a fleet from one thing to another. It took 50 years, basically, to change from horses to combustion engine vehicles. And some analysts think that that transition from combustion engine vehicles to EVs will take decades still. Why don't you talk about some of the hiccups that are most noteworthy in your mind and how we can overcome them to make this transition smoother?
1: Yeah, as you said, it's always hard doing a technological transition, especially where humans are still involved. If you're just changing from one technology to another, that's somewhat easier. But if you also have human behavior as a component of that transition process, it makes things more difficult. The thing about automated driving is it's a really complicated problem. It's a really hard problem. You know, if you think about what we do on a daily basis when we drive, then the number of things that we have to deal with, even if we're not distracted, we're not impaired, just dealing with all of the variables that can happen in the real world. A child runs out from behind a parked car. A dog, runs across the street. A bird flies down in front of you. All of these things can potentially lead to accidents, to crashes.
0: And we take that for granted. I just recently was teaching my daughter to drive. And when you go back and kind of relearn the basics, you realize how many decisions the brain has to process.
1: Yeah. And the other thing is, there's a lot of talk, especially in recent years, around artificial intelligence. And the reality is, even with the advances that have been made in AI systems, especially in large language models, we still don't really have that great an understanding of how the human brain works. When you consider what the human brain does in processing information from our senses, from our eyes, from our ears, from our sense of touch, all of these things that we process instantaneously, and we perceive, we see these things and we instantly recognize what they are. And that's an incredibly complex task, to be able to, as you're driving down the road, for example, and you see a plastic bag that the wind has blown across the road. And a human can recognize that almost instantaneously. And you can make the decision that, okay, this is something that doesn't matter. It's not important. If I run over that, it's not going to have any consequences. Whereas, a ball that rolls out across the road, now you realize, oh, there's a ball rolling across the road. There is a very good chance that there is going to be a child chasing that ball momentarily. And so now you have to make a completely different set of decisions. In an autonomic way, we don't even really consciously think about it. Our brains just process it. And that is something that is extraordinarily difficult for software to do, to take sensor information from cameras, from LiDAR, from radar, any other types of sensors that we're using to process that and try to understand what is going on, what is in the world, and how we deal with it.
0: And on the flip side of what you're talking about, I think the engineers might say, well, the human brain also falls into routines, right?
1: Mm-hmm.
0: And a lot of accidents happen, I think most accidents happen within a mile of your home. That might be because you're driving the most in front of your home, but you get used to, oh, there's never a car pulling out of that driveway, so you don't think twice about it. But a self-driving vehicle won't let its guard.

0: With labor, you know, for example, if we are replacing taxi drivers and Uber drivers with software, with robo-taxis, or replacing truck drivers with automated trucks, you know, what happens to those jobs? That's another major concern. You know, and if these vehicles are out there and we have companies putting too many of these things out there, are they going to make congestion worse?
1: We've been just talking about the complete autonomous vehicle, but Tesla famously has been trying to incorporate self-driving into its regular vehicles. What is their vision with this? What's the plan? And what are some of the pros and cons of doing it this way in your estimation, Sam?
0: Yeah, so I have a number of issues with Tesla's approach to automated driving. Essentially, they're trying to do it on the cheap, you know, because all of the other AVs out there use multiple types of sensors, which is the right approach to take, because every sensor has strengths and weaknesses. And so you want multiple types of sensors that have some overlap and provide some redundancy, so that hopefully you detect everything correctly. Tesla is trying to do it with just cameras, which are the cheapest type of sensor, and not use any radar or LiDAR or other sensors. And they have been making claims for nearly a decade now that with the cameras that they're putting on the vehicles, that they will get to a soft, they'll just keep issuing software updates and eventually be able to turn on fully automated driving for their owners. That is not likely to ever happen with the type of hardware they're using.
1: But don't they already have like a subscription model where you can pay and have that feature? Or are you talking about something more robust?
0: They offer, you can buy a subscription or make a one-time payment for something that they call full self-driving, but that is not actually capable of operating safely without human supervision. So, you know, it will do a lot of the driving task, but it's not reliable enough that you can, go to sleep, you know, or climb in the backseat of your car or send your car out to operate as a robo-taxi without somebody in the vehicle to supervise it. And that's a major issue. The other thing the other issue I have with Tesla is that these are safety critical systems. And if you look at every other manufacturer, they're using their trained engineers and their trained test drivers to evaluate, to test this stuff, to gather data and validate these systems before they roll them out commercially. Not always sufficiently, but they're at least using their trained staff to do that. Tesla is putting beta versions, experimental versions of safety critical software in the hands of untrained consumers. And it's one thing, you know, for those consumers, those owners of Tesla vehicles to opt in and say, yeah, I want to test the latest and greatest software from Tesla. These are customers who tend to be early adopters and tech influencers. And that's fine, except that they're not the only ones impacted by this, because, you know, they are operating in an environment with all the other road users that are, that have not opted into being part of this experiment. And those other road users are being impacted by that. People have died in crashes involving Tesla vehicles running on autopilot or full self-driving. And people have been injured, were not in Tesla vehicles. They got hit by Tesla vehicles that were not being properly supervised when they were using these systems. And that's one of my biggest concerns with Tesla.
1: And the full self-driving feature, you can go in and out pretty seamlessly as a driver with Tesla. So I could see that being a real trouble spot where the driver might not remember if they're in full self-driving mode or not. And they're like, oh, I forgot to brake because I thought the computer was going to do it, and then you end up hitting something.
0: Yeah, that's been an issue for a lot of Tesla drivers that have gotten into crashes where they thought autopilot or FSD was engaged, and it had disengaged, and because of the user interface in those vehicles, there was mode confusion. The drivers didn't know for sure that it had disengaged, and so they weren't paying sufficient attention. You know, this is, again, one of the differences with what other companies are doing, like, for example, GM with their Super Cruise system, which is their hands-free driver assist system, which is more restricted on the roads where you can use it, and it also has

driver monitoring camera that watches the driver to make sure that you are watching the road and paying attention when the system is active. And if you look away from the road for more than a few seconds, it will alert you. And if you continue to look away from the road, it will eventually disable the system and eventually bring the vehicle to a stop automatically, if you don't take back control of the vehicle properly.

0: This is Alex Wise on SeaChange Radio, and I'm speaking to Sam Abouel-Samid. He is a VP of Market Research at Telemetry. The problem that I see with Tesla doing this is what you explained earlier, is it the safety issues of drunk driving and fatigue. Those are very different if you're behind a wheel in full self-driving mode as opposed to getting in the back seat of a Waymo.
1: Mm-hmm.
0: This can't just be to boost subscription models to their full self-driving vehicles. There must be more at stake for them, ultimately. What's their long play here?
1: It's a huge part of pumping their stock price. You know, if you look at what financial analysts who promote Tesla stock say, you know, their models, you know, of Tesla's valuation are based on the premise that Tesla will magically turn on, you know, fully automated driving and enable a robo-taxi service with their millions of vehicles someday. And that will generate trillions of dollars in new revenue because, you know, customers will be able to send out their vehicles when they're not using them to operate as robo-taxis. Tesla will take a share, take a fare from every ride, and generate trillions of dollars in free money for Tesla. And that is what their market valuation is based on. It's not based on the number of vehicles they sell and the profits they make from selling those vehicles, because if it was, Tesla would not be worth $1 trillion. They would be worth maybe $40 or $50 billion at most. They would not be worth more than GM or Ford or any other automaker.
0: And it's bigger than all three combined, right? The big three.
1: They're bigger than the next dozen automakers combined. You know, I think the next most valuable automaker is Toyota, which is, I think the last time I checked, it was about $180 billion. So they're, you know, Tesla is bigger than most of the rest of the auto industry combined. It's all about pumping up the stock price.
0: And you view this plan as a fantasy.
1: Yes, based on the technology they're using today, it is a fantasy. Those vehicles will never be safe enough to operate as unsupervised robo-taxis.
0: So this is a show that focuses on sustainability and environmental issues. So let's turn to that, Sam, with the remaining time that we have. So when you're describing the autonomous vehicle efforts in cities like San Francisco, Phoenix, coming to places like Detroit, these are city driving situations. And I imagine that the majority of those rides are single person and two person rides. A, why do they not have smaller cars doing this? I saw that the Detroit one, like, I think they first have minivans and some other big cars doing these self-driving things. Why aren't there little smart cars that are outfitted with two-seaters? The other side of that sustainability coin is, will this be taking away from mass transit users ultimately?
1: A couple of good questions there. In terms of what types of vehicles they're using, they used to use minivans, a lot of minivans, in part because the automated driving systems require a lot of electrical power. And so what they were doing was, you know, in the early years, they were using Toyota Priuses and then Lexus RXs. They were using vehicles with hybrid powertrains because they had enough electrical power to drive all the computers and the sensors. They've now, and when they were using the minivans, they were using Chrysler Pacifica plug-in hybrids.
0: And Waymo uses like these high-end Jaguars.
1: Yeah, they were using the Jaguar I-Paces. You know, those are now out of production. So they're transitioning. The next couple of vehicles to come into the Waymo fleet will be the Hyundai Ioniq 5, which they're going to start getting shortly. And the other one is a vehicle built by Zeekr, which is a division of Geely, a Chinese company, which is a smaller van. It's a 5-passenger van. The nice thing about those, it's got sliding doors. You can have those power operated so that, you know, when passengers get in and out, it's easy to get in and out of the vehicle. The doors can close automatically. And so they're transitioning to smaller vehicles. When Tesla had their robo-taxi day last year, they actually showed what they called the Cybercab, which was a two-seater. And I think long-term, we will transition to smaller two-seat vehicles as the technology continues to evolve. The computers get smaller. The sensors get smaller. We can do it with smaller – using smaller vehicles does make sense, and it will eventually get to that point. It's just a matter of the vehicles that have been available up to this point to do that. And actually, if you go back to 2010, GM had some concept vehicles that they called Envy for electric networked vehicles. They were these small two-seat pods that they first demonstrated at the Shanghai World Expo in 2010 and then showed them at CES the following year. And these were small two-seat vehicles designed for this purpose as urban commuter vehicles. But to your question about transit, the impact on transit, I'm actually working on a white paper right now on this. That's actually, I think, one of the best applications for automated driving. Because one of the problems, if you look at public transit, some of the reasons why people don't use public transit is, there's not enough frequency of operation and in not enough places in a city. So it's not convenient for people. But with traditional transit, with large buses, trains, you need to have lots of riders on there to make it economically viable. So what you actually need is more smaller vehicles that feed into the trunk routes. If you're going to go all the way across the city, you get into, you take a smaller shuttle to get to one of these trunk routes to Market Street in San Francisco and take you across San Francisco. Again, then you run into the challenge of recruiting drivers, and the costs associated with that. So smaller, 6 to 12 passenger robo shuttles that are part of a larger transit system actually make a lot more sense, and those will be a lot more affordable, a lot more economically viable than the robo taxi services, because right now services like Waymo are actually very expensive. They're about 50% or more expensive per ride than an Uber or Lyft ride, using them in a transit application actually makes a lot more economic sense.
0: He is the VP of Market Research at Telemetry, Sam Abuel Samid. Sam, thanks so much for being my guest on SeaChange Radio.
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4: The world faces those challenges and potential cataclysms and all those things and navigating these difficult waters. The difference for me now is the captain of our ship seems utterly disinterested in where the icebergs seem to be, in when the crash may happen. He just wants to get out. He wants to stand on his plane with a giant poster board of his ballroom. It's the lack of interest in the consequences of his powerful actions is I think what's got me on such shaky ground. I feel like we've never been at the peril of a leader so disinterested in the damage of his own actions.
5: You're far more charitable than I am. 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I mean,
4: I was trying to be nice.
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7: Will Robinson. 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
8: This is a wake-up call. With the recent rise of authoritarianism and the simultaneous dismembering of democratic accountability, many Americans are sending an alarm call to resist and return to democracy. Part of that resistance and return involves independent media that cuts through the various interests that distort the news. Corporate greed, billionaire bullying, political disinformation, and the theocratic agenda. A well-informed citizenry is essential to the survival of democracy. 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
10: From the worlds of politics, arts, and entrepreneurship.
15: Change happens by acting as though the future that you are dreaming of is present now.
10: I'm Laura, and this is Laura Flanders and Friends. Welcome.
16: This struggle over the impact of technology goes back to the very beginning of capitalism.
17: It may be the first time where you would have hundreds of billions of dollars investment in a community in which the community sees almost none of it.
18: Anybody that's against this, please stand up for this for the next minute.
16: When AI was originally advertised a few years ago, I don't think most people realized the immense power demands it would place on the system.
19: They've built a power plant out there. And they've done it overnight, no air pollution controls, quick and dirty, no permit.
20: We expect them to do what is in our best interest.
21: Compared to the same time last year, my bill has gone up, but also I noticed my usage went down.
17: It needs to be a transformative moment, certainly, whether politicians rise to the challenge and show integrity and understand what's at stake is a question that remains to be answered.
22: I'm a Native American, so I've seen this many times before.
23: And just like that, in a surprise, unanimous decision, the project was dead.
24: And we're leading the world in AI by a lot.
25: Donald Trump is on record as saying, I love AI, but most Americans don't. Amid all the hype and the hundreds of billions of dollars invested by big tech firms like OpenAI, Amazon, Google, Facebook, and Microsoft, protests are happening all over the country as concerned residents tell their political leaders to slow down or back off on developing the massive data processing centers that are required for AI. As it stands, around 5,400 data centers currently exist in the U.S. By 2030, they're expected to multiply by almost 50%. But the polls are stark. There is hardly any issue less popular than unchecked AI development. And by contrast, a 2025 Pew study showed that only 17% of Americans think AI will have any positive impact on us over the next 20 years. It is certainly not the first time that we have seen commoners stacked against oligarchs in a fight over new technology, but it is coming right now at a very particular moment in time. So where could all this go? Our guests have been watching very closely. Faz Shakir is the founder and executive director of the online news platform More Perfect Union, some of whose reporting we've just played. Faz also served as campaign manager for Senator Bernie Sanders' 2020 presidential campaign. He sees parallels to the fight against NAFTA, the North American Free Trade Agreement. John Cassidy, staff writer at The New Yorker magazine, is the author of a 2025 book, Capitalism and Its Critics, A History from the Industrial Revolution to AI. He's been drawing our attention back to the Luddites, but not in the usual way. Coming up, our own reporter's coverage of a shocking scene at a public comment meeting in peaceful Wisconsin when a local woman was arrested and literally dragged out of the room. But first, welcome to both of our guests. I am so glad to have you here. Coming to you, Faz, we gave people a taste of what you've been reporting on More Perfect Union, but how would you describe the degree of protest?
17: Well, there's a fleecing of America going on by the oligarchs who want to position and plant a lot of these data centers in communities that they deem that they can exploit. They felt a lot of these rural communities in places like Louisiana, Indiana, Missouri, Arizona, wherever the case might be, that they don't have political power, that they can't stand up and stop them. And as a result, what you have are non-disclosure agreements with many of these communities. You have them taking electricity and raising rates. You have them exploiting water and a lot of other land and issues there. And the communities, thankfully, are not taking this laying down. They know what is going on, and increasingly they've been showing up by the hundreds at local town council meetings, and what should give us hope is that that's what democracy is, a sense that we have power, economic democracy. We cannot make these decisions alone, dear oligarchs, and there's more and more pushback to them, which hopefully portends the possibility that a lot of these communities can strike better deals. If they are going to have data centers, there's no reason why we can't be asking that the teachers are well paid in those communities, that the electricity rates don't go up, that we have decent affordable housing in those communities. That is all possible because we're playing with incredible amounts of dollars and deep-pocketed people who want to use and build these data centers.
25: Coming to you, John, I don't know what it was like living in, you know, Britain in the 1770s, but it's sometimes hard for us who are living through a moment like this to realize what a juncture we are in, technologically speaking. You quote people in your book, MIT economists, I think, who say this is, this digital tech could be as transformative, not to mention as disruptive as the steam engine. How so? Why is this such an important moment?
16: Most economists think we're living through the early stages of a new industrial revolution. They compare it out of the first industrial revolution, as you mentioned, in sort of late 17th, early 18th century Britain, which was based on the steam engine, basically, but before that, water power. And what that did, basically, was displace a whole generation, several, of skilled artisanal workers in the north of England. From a technological perspective, it was revolutionary. From a financial perspective, it was revolutionary because it enabled the rise of factory capitalism. We've seen technological change before in various junctures, history. But I think what's sort of got economists concerned this time is the sheer scale of this. A lot of economists and technologists obviously think that this is a sort of what they call a general purpose technology, a transformative technology on the scale of nothing we've seen before.
17: And can I just add to what John is referencing, that for a long period of time, of course, America itself was also a beneficiary of what he referred to as factory capitalism. And for a long period of time, there has been this compact within America that the sense that if there is going to be major investment from these major corporations, call them Ford or even Google, that if they were going to go into a community and source a factory, that there would be benefits to that local community. However, when you look down, you know, the next 10 years of the maintenance of such a data facility, it may be the first time where you would have hundreds of billions of dollars investment in a community in which the community sees almost none of it because the jobs will not be long term. The money is being sucked out of the community, being moved to a different place and location. And as a result, the people who would benefit most off of it, the wealth creation, would be the CEO suite, major investors and the shareholders in the local community in which the data centers is housed is actually just been fully exploited.
25: Exploited and environmentally devastated, which is one of the big concerns that was raised at this hearing in Wisconsin. People were speaking out against a proposed $15 billion data center in their community that will service Vantage data systems for Oracle and OpenAI. Citizens were invited to give public comment, but then one at least was promptly arrested soon after she did so. Here's the footage, and you tell me, did this speaker do anything to merit this kind of treatment?
0: The people of Port Washington proudly stand here tonight, united in their belief that the power of their collective voice cannot be silenced. For months, this mayor and common council have ignored the pleas from their constituents to oversee this project with due diligence to assess its impact on Port Washington, Ozaukee County, and the incredibly unique Great Lakes region in which we all reside. We asked for town halls to allow better communication between the local government and the people, and no action was taken. People no longer know who to turn to, as they are repeatedly cast aside and told their opinions do not matter. Most leaders would have tabled the issue after receiving public input and providing sufficient notice, but you did nothing, and you laughed about it.
1: That was Christine Leger of Port Washington, Wisconsin, with Great Lakes Neighbors United. You can hear the applause as she leaves the podium. She sits down, joins in, and chants recall, directed at Mayor Ted Nightsky. A police officer then tells her to leave. She asks why. Instead, she's taken to the ground and handcuffed. Two others who question the officer are detained as well, and all three are led away by police.
2: Don't touch her! Do not touch her!
25: That reporting there from our colleague Jonathan Klett in Wisconsin, there's a longer piece he's posted on YouTube. We should say that that Port Washington data center broke ground just 15 days after that hearing took place. John Cassidy, coming back to you. Faz was talking earlier about the kind of requests, demands, expectations that people have had in the past. They haven't always been met, but it's a good opportunity to remind people that the Luddites didn't just break up machines. They had ideas.
16: This sort of struggle over the impact of technology goes back to the very beginning of capitalism. And the first major incident of movement was the Luddites in northern England, who were skilled artisanal workers, handloom weavers being the most famous ones, who worked in their own homes with handlooms rather than factories came along, the power looms, you know, displaced them en masse. But despite that, the first response for the workers wasn't to start smashing things up. It was actually to take some political action, and they organized large petitions, which they then presented to Westminster, even though they weren't represented there. And as things got worse and worse, the workers took it into their own hands, and a sort of spontaneous mass movement arose, the Luddites, and they started threatening some factory owners and actually smashed up some of the machinery. But as I said, you know, Luddites when I was growing up was a term of abuse. It was people who were sort of antediluvians and didn't understand the modern world. There was actually a lot of logic behind the Luddites' actions from their point of view. They understood the modern world as it was in their times perfectly, and they saw it was moving against them, and they saw that the political system wasn't coming to their defense. Faz spoke about the famous Treaty of Detroit in post-war in America, which helped form the basis of sort of post-war social democracy and Keynesianism. The history of capitalism through the sort of centuries is that sort of workers and other people coming together to demand rights and sort of balance things out more. And we haven't seen any of that at all so far in AI.
1: This is Laura Flanders and Friends. Laura's guests today are Faz Shakir, founder and executive director of the labor-focused news platform More Perfect Union, and a longtime political advisor to Senator Bernie Sanders, and John Cassidy, staff writer at The New Yorker and author of Capitalism and Its Critics, A History from the Industrial Revolution to AI. Data processing for artificial intelligence requires an enormous amount of water and power, and that is putting a growing strain on the nation's infrastructure, especially in rural areas. Coming up next, what does the resistance to these data processing plants look like, and what opportunities exist for visionary leaders in this moment? Are politicians demanding enough from big tech? You can watch this episode at lauraflanders.org. And while you're there, please subscribe to our newsletter to receive information on Laura's Substack and all our web exclusives, including the full uncut conversation with today's guests. We'll be right back after a music interlude featuring Living the Greatest Lie by TQX and vocals by Shayna Stelly from the album Global Intimacy, released on Extra Celestial Arts.

0: Well, I was going to ask you, Faz, to come in on that. I mean, you have drawn parallels to the fights around NAFTA, which I have to remind people weren't won by Labour and the critics of that pact. And that pact did transform our lives and the lives of people around the world, not in positive ways for the most part. What makes you think this could be a transformative moment of a different kind? And is there any party taking advantage of this uproar, of this protest?
1: Laura, it needs to be a transformative moment, certainly. Whether politicians rise to the challenge and show integrity and understand what's at stake is a question that remains to be answered. We are seeing at least voices speak out. No surprise to any of us that Bernie Sanders has been a leading voice of calling for a data center moratorium. But in addition, on the right, you have had people like Ron DeSantis and Marjorie Taylor Greene and a few others express reasonable concerns that their communities are being taken advantage of, and that these data centers, by the way, are getting huge tax breaks in order to build these data centers. And the community benefit is very little to marginal. And as a result, I think this next presidential cycle, 2028, will be in part a referendum on a direction of AI in this country. Do you want to see what currently is the path of Donald Trump and those around him and his allies, saying that there should just generally be federal preemption, that if any major tech company would like to go and conquer any community in America and source and site a data center, they have the right to do so?
0: No, I won't be the first person to say, but Elon Musk invested $300 million in the last presidential campaign. How much do you imagine he'll invest next time around, Faz? I mean, what chances do regular people really have here?
1: Yeah, it's not, and increasingly, sadly, it's not just Elon, because now you've seen OpenAI, Sam Altman want to get involved politically. You've seen all the crypto billionaires, the Winklevoss twins, all kinds of folks who are saying, you know, the stakes for them have increased, because as you get increasing oligarchy in America and you have increasing wealth and coupled it with it, the rise of authoritarianism, that benefits oligarchy, because it's easier then to make business decisions. If I know that a Federal Trade Commission is run by one kind of dictatorial sense of person at the top, and that everybody works for him or her, that benefits the business community, at least in the corrupt transactions that they would like to make. So the fight that we're engaging is actually to devolve power away from the top and actually to give more sense of community to people, and to be a grassroots actor at your heart. Are you somebody who likes to be with workers as they are rising and building unionized work environments and tenant unions and all of the sort? If you are that kind of person, this moment is made for you.
2: I've been talking to economists and technologists for years about this stuff, and I think they foresaw that there would be sort of political opposition to the job losses associated with AI when they came. So you saw people like Altman and even Elon Musk trying to get out ahead of that by saying things like, you know, we may need some sort of a UBI program accompanying the rise of AI.
0: A universal basic income that maybe we'd all get a share. And, yeah.
2: Universal basic income, of course. Although, of course, they never volunteered to pay wealth taxes to finance the UBI, but whatever. But the thing that surprised them, and it surprised me to some extent as well, is the sort of preemptive opposition in the form of this local opposition to the data centers. I don't think the tech oligarchs and tech bros really foresaw that at all. That was just a sort of necessary condition to produce the power to run the computers to do the AI. So I think that sort of local backlash, you know, is surprising to them. And especially the fact that Faz mentioned that it seems to be bipartisan. There's opposition in red and blue areas, and you're seeing some Republican politicians speaking out against this, which I think was entirely unexpected. When AI was originally advertised a few years ago, I don't think most people realized the immense power demands it would place on the system. When you got Microsoft restarting a nuclear plant, this is something new in the world.
0: Mile Island, to be clear.
2: Yeah, exactly. So, you know, it's a whole new political economy here, I think, which involves environmental, it involves the impact on workers, it involves the impact on local communities. It is something new in the world, and people like Bernie Sanders have obviously leapt on it early.
0: Now, we have seen several $1 billion worth of these data centers actually either blocked or delayed, Faz. I mean, there is some good news on this front. And then I do want to pick up on what you raised earlier about what models exist for doing this differently, and can the environment actually sustain those?
1: Right. Well, first of all, you're right that there have been communities in Tucson, Indianapolis, St. Charles, Missouri, a few others who have said no. And increasingly that number is ticking up by the month. I mean, I think I was seeing some numbers recently that in the last month we've had as many oppositions as there had been in this prior 6 months combined, which is a sense where the momentum is going. I just want to also make sure viewers also understand that when people are talking about buying and invading Greenland, what is that about? It is related to data center. There's mineral extraction in Greenland that is helping to that many billionaires would like to facilitate the development of much of their business technology here. In addition, you have Bitcoin mining and you have copper mining. You have all kinds of resource allocations and extractions going on that are related and tangential to the data center development. One of the ways in which you want to think about solutions is if you are not a crass, greedy capitalist like Donald Trump is, but you were someone who was interested in raising the working class standards of this country, then you're doing some of the same tactics with different results. So if you were going to take Intel share, right, which is he has done, or take shares in rare earth mineral companies as he has done, or take share in any of these data center development corporations, then I think that those benefits from that should then create a dividend of going back into working class hands. That is one way in which you execute some kind of a share of a worker compact. But in addition to that, I would say that the business, that at the end of the day, the government is also going to have to get invested in the mission of creating jobs where many are going to be displaced, and believing that we need teachers for the future and doctors of the future. Many in the AI industry will tell you we don't need any of those people. And it will be a governmental role to say, no, we actually do, because there's a whole swath of lower income, middle class workers who are going to be left out in the cold if the rich make the rules and govern the economy of the next 50 years. And it will become government's role as a backstop to ensure, do 80% of Americans still exist in your mind's eye or not?
0: I will say your book, John, is both great in that you hear all the critiques and they're so smart and so many roads not taken. And then you end with, well, maybe somebody will come up with a road taken, the road that is taken. Your final chapter is capitalism beginning or ending. I mean, which is it? And what are our options in this moment?
2: Well, that's obviously a very large question. I mean, the way I look at it in historical terms is that we're now in a sort of interregnum period. We had this sort of post-war, what I call managed capitalism, social democracy, and which broke down in the 1980s, basically with the election of Thatcher and Reagan. We then had a 30-year experiment in neoliberalism and what I call hyper-globalization, which basically sort of let the markets rip. That's produced a huge backlash, both in the rise of Bernie Sanders and Elizabeth Warren on the left of the Democratic Party, but also a lot more ominously, obviously, with Trump and right-wing economic populism in the US, but also in other places around the world. Now, the big question now is, where does it go from here? Which of these rival visions, is going to win out? And this taking place when we've got another huge disruptive force, AI, coming into effect. And it seems to me there are various sort of options out there, one of which is, whatever you think of Donald Trump, he's got a very clear policy out there. Economic nationalism, throw out the immigrants, protect American businesses, America first, let the sort of oligarchs, rebuild the economy. On the left, I think it's unclear what the options are. We're still sort of groping towards them. If AI is going to produce a huge maldistribution of income, even more than we see now, there's going to have to be some sort of socialization of the AI wealth. And one of the crazy things which we may face is, if AI is all that its promoters are cracked up to be, the Luddites of the future could be middle-class professionals, because it looks like the people it's going to target most, most directly are people like doctors, lawyers, computer programmers, etc. Are we going to have a radicalized sort of upper middle class? We need, I think, a big discussion on the left and the center left about what's the alternative paradigm that we've got to offer in this new age.
0: It is kind of extraordinary. You alluded to it, Faz. The President Trump buying up these shares in private companies. If Bernie Sanders was president and he was doing it, people would be screaming, this is state socialism and how evil. But somehow Trump is getting away with it. if it wasn't about the private profit aspect, if somehow this was a publicly owned business or maybe democratized or localized, you'd still have the environmental challenges, but certainly more incentive for local communities to solve them. Is that a sort of picture that you're seeing put forward by anyone out there?
1: No, it's been a struggle so far. Hopefully.
0: Okay, well, we're helping. We're trying to help. After this show, just wait.
1: You know, and we've been largely critical of AI in the conversation so far, but if, you know, we represent that there could be potentially benefits to some AI implementation. One of them actually could result in us having better senses of how to decrease carbon in the atmosphere. It would not surprise me that we could come up with innovative technological solutions to get carbon out. Also, like, taxing the rich is something that I've really wanted to do for
0: that's
1: a long period of time. Wouldn't it be wonderful if an AI helped us generate a good, clean audit of where, who should be paying what and how much? I mean, there are, you could conceive of ways in which, particularly a government led by good ethics and good integrity, utilizing some of the advanced knowledge and resources to say, well, we're going to work on behalf of the American public and get better outcomes for you. That is what governs me to this day, right? And we are hunting, we are seeking those types of people because it is required. If you can get that integrity in public service, I think you can then actually fashion a world in which we would stand up to AI in the proper and appropriate ways and actually prosper some of its development for beneficial uses.
0: Baz, thank you so much for your reporting and your work. It is critically important. John, thank you for your book. I appreciate your time, both of you, here on Laura Flanders in France.
2: Thank you.
1: Thank you.
0: There is no overstating the importance of this moment. The dual fights against authoritarianism and for humanity and the planet are the fights of our lifetime. And as you can see, we seem to be up for that fight. It is on. We are in it. At the same time, just like the Luddites, it's likely that the impact of what we do today may not be felt for years. But that's all right. There is still no sitting this one out. No one is coming to save us, as was seen again this week when one of the co-founders of Anthropic, an AI company, issued the most dire warning yet about where that technology could lead us, even as his company released the next generation of tools that could take us directly to that place. No, the rich and the powerful have never yet given up power voluntarily. History shows us that. History also shows us that we, the people, have miraculously, at least so far, never given up on caring for each other or for the future, or given up on our willingness to act on that caring. So, till the next time, stay kind, stay curious, and if you want to hear my full uncut conversation with John Cassidy and Faz Shakir, which I recommend, sign up for our free newsletter or podcast or my Substack or the information's at our website. Till the next time, stay kind, stay curious. For Laura Flanders and Friends, I'm Laura.
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2: This is WRWK, Midlothian, Virginia. This is Ron on the Word on Voting. Both vote and devote share a common Latin root related to sacred promises and solemn vows, although they evolved into distinct meanings over time. While devote retained a sense of solemn dedication, vote transitioned from a religious vow to a formal choice. I'd like to suggest that we make voting once again a religious vow to keep democracy. Speaking of democracy, in Richmond on Saturday, folks were going to gather up around 7th and Broad Street at 2 o'clock and march over to the bell tower. At 2:45, there's going to be a voting rights rally at the bell tower. The Virginia Capitol Grounds, 101 North 9th Street, Richmond, Virginia, sponsored by the NAACP State Conference. Now here's a word about voting. Our parents and grandparents marched, organized, bled, and won. The Voting Rights Act was theirs. The fight to keep it is ours. Right now, state by state, that law is being dismantled. We know that we cannot fight the same battles the same way. New times demand new tactics. Economic pressure, political organizing, community action, culture and faith. But we know what we know. Organizing works. And we have unfinished business. Our oppressors are relics of the past. We are the future. All roads lead to the South. So folks, it's Saturday, 2 o'clock, rally up on 7th and Broad. March over, walk over to the bell tower. At 2:45, there'll be a rally. Bring your friends who haven't registered. If you haven't registered yourself, this is your chance to learn how to table and learn how you can cooperate with each other to make community work and to make democracy work. That's the only reason it works, folks. Good luck to us all. I say turn vote back into a devotion to community and to democracy, and we all win.

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And that is the feel-good sound of the one and only Junior Bales with Lorna Bonetta. And hello once again to each and every one of you to this edition of The Bub Show, right here on WRWK 93.9 LPFM. My name is Christopher Maynard Bubbs, and it is my job, my duty here on The Work FM to play music for you out there in radio land that you might not otherwise hear on this nation's largest commercial bandwidths. So, for the next 50 minutes or so, ladies and gentlemen, it is my sincerest pleasure and honor to play music for you such as this.

and that is former drummer for Captain Beefheart and his magic band Drumbo, a.k.a. John French, with the tune Get So Mean, taken from his 2008 solo album, City of Refuge. And before that, we heard The Raincoats from their 1996 release, Looking in the Shadows.

0: sí.
1: From 1976, that is the intoxicating sound of Duper R Super Special Stars with Paranda A. Next up, this is Broken Chanter from their 2023 release Chorus of Doubt with Cruzat.

0: get out of here. If you go and try to make it right, you're surely gonna end up wrong.
1: Wrong, wrong, wrong, wrong.
0: Oh, well, shut the door.
2: Ah!
0: It's only 8:45. I'm not ready. I know where the mirror's edge is inside of your heart. But she didn't pay a dollar tonight. I know where the razor's edge is inside of your heart.
1: Motown.
0: 5 feet. Well, if you're gonna make it right, you're surely gonna end up wrong.
1: You don't look like Martha the Vandella.
0: Oh, she's gonna start it all over again. Somebody get her out of here. Electricity comes from other planets.

0: right, you're surely gonna end up wrong. Oh, the whole myth start again. Well, New York buildings are very high. And not at all offensive. Lock the door. You're gonna carry on at infinite length, my dear. The Pope in the Silver Castle.
1: Is that awful?
2: Hey,
0: that's fine, that's
2: in a booth.
3: Oh yes, that is a rare turn of Temptation by the Velvet Underground. Before that, we heard some classic hip-hop, courtesy of the Ultramagnetic MCs with Give the Drummer Some. We like Bananas because they have no bones, by great American AM music legends, the Hoosier Hotshots. And we kicked off that long block of music with Jackie Wilson performing Because of You.

0: 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Green Bomb.
1: From the Simply Must-Have 2018 release, the legendary Tape Recordings Volume 1, that is Walter Gavin Ferguson with Long Tone Man. And before that, Special AKA with What I Like Most About You Is Your Girlfriend. And that does it for me. I've run out of time. But before I bid you adieu, I have one last tune. 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

0: If you want to be a junkie, wow. Remember, Freddie's dead. I'm Curtis Mayfield. Freddie's dead because of heroin. 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
2: We had entire jurisdictions and entire places where you had people who did not count, essentially.
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0: From Pacifica Radio in Los Angeles, this is the Bradcast, as heard on KPFK 90.7 FM in LA and on dozens of other fine affiliate stations. Over both the public airwaves and the internet, surround the country and the world, blanketing planet Earth, I'm Brad Friedman, your friendly investigative blogger, journalist, troublemaker, muckraker, all-around swell fellow, says me, from bradblog.com. Thank you very much for joining us today. Lots to get to for a change. Shortly after airtime, after we got off the air yesterday, following our coverage of results in this past Tuesday's 2026 midterm primary elections in West Virginia and Nebraska, a marquee race that had not yet been called, that was still too close to call, was finally called by AP right after airtime, which AP, of course, seems to be the general arbiter for such things as calling races, which, by the way, has absolutely no legal significance whatsoever. What actually matters in elections is who won or lost after officials count all the ballots, or their computers do, and then they canvass the results, and then they occasionally do some sort of post-election audit of a small sample of ballots, maybe even a recount in some cases, and then they finally certify the elections. That's all that actually matters.
1: That's the official count, but what AP does is just, you know, get something out there fast, and they're guessing.
0: And they're guessing based on facts, based on numbers. They're usually correct, but I just wanted to make clear, when an election is called, it actually doesn't mean anything. For all intents and purposes, as far as both the media and in general the candidates themselves, a race tends to be over when it is called by the AP. To that end, after we got off air on Wednesday evening, AP finally made a call out of Nebraska, where Latina Democratic activist Denise Powell was declared by AP to be the winner of Tuesday's Democratic primary in the so-called blue dot second U.S. House district in the theoretically red sea of Nebraska. We will see how red that sea turns out to be this year. Powell apparently defeated State Senator John Kavanaugh and several other Democratic candidates in the primary. She and Kavanaugh were in a tight race that could not be called on election night. She is the co-founder of a political action committee that supports progressive female candidates running for office named Women Who Run Nebraska. She also had the backing of Emily's List and the Congressional Hispanic Caucus's campaign operation. She will now face off in the general election against Republican Brinker Harding. That's his real name. In 2026, he's an Omaha City Council member. He was endorsed by Donald Trump, and he ran unopposed, in Tuesday's GOP primary. This in the contest to fill the second district seat being vacated now by Republican Don Bacon this year in what Democrats see as a prime pickup opportunity in November. That blue dot sort of becomes a focus every 4 years because Nebraska, along with Maine, is one of just two states in the union that split its electoral votes in presidential elections. Most states are winner take all in the electoral college, but so the second district has gone in Nebraska to Democratic presidential candidates 3 out of 5 times since 2008, which sounds like it's fairly balanced, though it has been trending Democratic in recent years. Barack Obama won it back in 2008, went to Mitt Romney in 2012. 2016, it stayed with Republicans voting for Donald Trump that year. But in 2020, apparently, the district came to regret its vote from 4 years earlier and chose Joe Biden that year over Trump, and then stuck with the Democrats again in 2024, giving its one electoral vote to Kamala Harris over Trump. But in this in that same election in 2024, they also reelected Republican U.S. House Congressman Don Bacon for a fifth term after he was elected back in 2016. And because of the closely divided state of play in the second district, he has not always been 100% on board with Donald Trump. Only most of the time. But now he's leaving. He's retiring, and Democrats see this year as a big pickup opportunity in the House. Cook Political Report currently ranks the 2nd Congressional District in Nebraska as leaning Democratic. And yes, this year in particular, every seat in every district will matter, which is why Republicans and their corrupted U.S. Supreme Court have been working so hard to rig the election as much as they possibly can in advance of what is still expected to be a blue wave election this November. But in the House, it just may not be the route that Democrats had previously been hoping for. Why? Well, due to the Republican map rigging.
1: Yeah. In other words, they would maybe get a lot more seats if it weren't for the rigging. And that's something that I think people should remember.
0: Hi, Desi Doyen.
1: Hi.
0: On that score, the gerrymandering wars that Trump began last summer, when it became obvious to even him, apparently, that his policies were such failures and so despised by the American people that he would have to cheat to hold on to onto control of the House this year rather than, you know, changing course, implementing policies that Americans actually like. So if you follow this program, hopefully you're familiar with much of our gruesome anti-small D and, frankly, anti-large D Democratic story up to now on this gerrymandering madness. So I will jump straight to the latest developments today in the ongoing gerrymandering wars since we last spoke. Mississippi's hard right but not entirely insane Republican governor, Tate Reeves, decided not to overturn earlier primary results. Mississippi held its statewide primary this year in March, I believe, with Texas. They were the first ones to do so this year. That was before the corrupted Supreme Court killed the rest of the Voting Rights Act that they hadn't killed already, and they essentially gave the go-ahead to Republican-controlled states in the South to do away with majority-minority voting districts under the Voting Rights Act for the very first time since the end of what only turned out to be Jim Crow 1.0, apparently, back in 1965. So with the bar as low as it could possibly be, Governor Tate decided to not simply toss out the results of that those primary elections back in March and, you know, undermine his own voters in order to blow up his state's one majority black district, a seat held by Democratic Congressman Benny Thompson. But Tate has vowed to conduct a gerrymander nonetheless prior to next year's state legislative elections, and at that time to end what he actually described on social media as, quote, Benny G. Thompson's reign of terror.
1: Good Lord. If you've ever seen or heard Benny Thompson, you right? know that that is just a vile lie.
0: He is the ranking member of the House Homeland Security Committee. He chaired the bipartisan January 6th special committee in the House during the Biden era. Reign of terror, Governor Reeves? Really? I mean, if that's your party's idea of a terrorist, well, little wonder that you people are, you know, terrified of your own shadows and need to barricade yourselves and your minds, by the way, inside of impenetrable fortresses to help keep the facts and the truth from sliding in. Oh, yeah, to that end, Green News Report coming up later this hour.
1: Yes.
0: Speaking of how hard Republicans are working to pretend to not recognize facts and truth and stuff like that. North Dakota governor, former North Dakota governor and billionaire turned pathetic Trump lackey as his Interior Department Secretary Doug Burgum testified before Congress on Wednesday amid Trump's war in Iran and the spike in gas and energy prices solely because of that war. and pretended that he had no clue how clean, cheap, renewable energy actually works. It was quite embarrassing for Burgum, as he continues to be Trump's lapdog in trying to undermine both the economy and the global climate. I hope we'll be able to add to that embarrassment a little bit in our GNR later this hour. But anyway, back to the embarrassment of the pathetic GOP gerrymandering wars undermining our democracy. Down in one of my favorite states, the great state of Georgia, despite complaints from the MAGA crowd, Republican Governor Brian Kemp ruled out redrawing his state maps for the midterms, which are, well, this coming Tuesday, May 19.
1: Wow.
0: Along with Alabama, which has canceled its U.S. House primaries in, I believe, four House districts to allow time to gerrymander at least one majority black district out of existence there. They have two black districts because they were ordered to do so by the federal courts back when the Voting Rights Act was still in operation, enforcing the 14th and 15th Amendments of the Constitution as it was designed before the radical right-wing racist SCOTUS came up with a reason to pretend that it was unconstitutional in their Louisiana versus Calais ruling a couple of weeks ago. But back to Kemp in Georgia. Rather than redraw the districts for 2026, Kemp has now decided to call a June special session of the state legislature in Georgia to conduct a gerrymander for 2028. Now, why is he calling a special session for next month to gerrymander the map for 2028? Well, apparently, Kemp and Georgia Republicans fear that if they wait until after this year's elections in November, well, they won't have a trifecta control anymore, the state House, Senate, and governor's mansion. So they need to do it now. Because if they wait to allow the voters to ring in on all of this, they will not be able to undercut the voters in 2028. So they're racing to do exactly that next month, even though it won't take effect until the 2028 elections. That, by the way, is not a sign of strength. That's a sign of weakness among Republicans. As is all of this, by the way. Keep that in mind. With Georgia's election coming up next Tuesday, also, just a reminder that if you are in Georgia, now is a very good time to vote early on a hand-marked paper ballot and deliver it in person, if possible, to your local county headquarters, since Georgia and its Secretary of State, Brad Raffensperger, still hate voters enough that they force them still to vote on 100% unverifiable touchscreen voting systems at the polling place on election day. So do try to avoid that at all costs, at least all costs short of not voting at all. If your only choice is to vote at the polling place on one of these god-awful machines, then please do so. And that same advice, by the way, goes out to all voters this year and every year for that matter, but certainly for voters over the next week with Louisiana's primary on Saturday, May 16, and then on Tuesday, May 19, in Georgia, in Alabama, and the great states of Idaho, Kentucky, Oregon, and Pennsylvania. Big election week next week. As we noted earlier in the week, along with the statewide primaries, there are also some big judicial retention elections on the ballot on Tuesday in Georgia for the state Supreme Court. And while no Supreme Court justice has ever been removed from the bench via the ballot in more than 100 years in Georgia, Democrats are in fact gunning to remove two of them in next week's elections. So we will be keeping our eyes on that. But to that end, no matter where you are this year and the next, frankly, it is important right now to vote in every election that you can, even down to the local school board level. And while we don't, you know, endorse any specific candidates on this program as a general rule, we do support the pro-democracy candidates wherever possible and whoever they may be, which more often than not these days does tend to be the Democratic candidate in any given race. But, of course, during the primary elections –

0: Send that message now, because it will change the course of history in the months going forward. Don't check out of this one. Get in the game. Make sure your voice is heard. Let them know you are here, because the bad guys right now, the anti-democracy, pro-autocracy folks, really, really hope that you don't. Ed Kilgore over at New York Magazine Today sort of rounds things up in the 2 weeks plus that have passed since the U.S. Supreme Court gutted the Voting Rights Act, pouring rocket fuel, as he describes it, on Donald Trump's midterms partisan gerrymandering blitz. He notes, as we did on yesterday's program, that the South Carolina Senate has now decided against extending its current legislative session to extinguish its one remaining majority black congressional seat held by the venerable Jim Clyburn. But then apparently at the behest of his friend and the president of the United States, Republican Governor Henry McMaster reportedly decided to call a special session anyway to carry out this gerrymander. So we can now apparently look forward to saying goodbye to the legendary Jim Clyburn, only the ninth black member of Congress to serve in South Carolina in its history, after the eight that served during the few short years of Reconstruction after the Civil War until Jim Crow was allowed to kick in, and then it would take nearly 100 years before South Carolina's ninth black member of Congress would be able to serve, thanks to the Voting Rights Act, and that would be James Clyburn, who South Carolina's governor hopes to erase from the map shortly. We will see if a few of those intellectually honest Republicans in the state Senate who blocked that move earlier this week, if they'll have enough power to overcome what will now simply be a simple majority vote to end the career of Clyburn and ensure that there are no black representatives in the U.S. House for the great state of South Carolina, where a quarter of the population is black, but where all seven U.S. House seats are likely to be held by white Republicans next year. If this is the extent of the Republicans' post-Calais gerrymandering before the 2026 elections, writes Kilgore, which does not include, by the way, all of the GOP gerrymanders before that decision in Texas and Missouri and North Carolina, well, the Calais decision's net damage overall to Democrats appears to be one seat each in Louisiana, Alabama, Tennessee, South Carolina, including the recent Florida GOP gerrymander of four seats and the Virginia Supreme Court decision overturning a voter-approved Democratic gerrymander. Well, that means that Republicans will roll into the midterms with about 12 U.S. House seats in their sights, all of which Democrats thought that they would control as recently as 2 weeks ago. So Democrats will start with at least a 12-seat disadvantage this November in the race to control the U.S. House next year. Last time Trump was in office during a midterm election back in 2018, his party lost 40 seats. 40 seats were flipped from red to blue the last time Trump was in office. But, of course, that was before a round of gerrymandering after the 2020 census and then, of course, the recent gerrymandering wars adding to that.
1: Oh, and also remember, there's a couple of photo ID restrictions and other restrictions for voter suppression.
0: All of that making everything harder. Yep. Kilgore reports 2026 redistricting battles may drag out in some areas. Then there will likely be litigation over most of these late gerrymanders, though he writes it's pretty clear Southern Republicans simply walked through a door that the U.S. Supreme Court threw open for them. In a case unrelated to Calais, the Missouri Supreme Court just rejected a challenge to that state's earlier GOP gerrymander, which was aimed at purging black Democratic Congressman Emanuel Cleaver of Kansas City. Virginia Democrats are pursuing last-gasp legal challenges to the state Supreme Court's coup, but none of those look particularly promising as Kilgore sees it. Southern Republicans' efforts to wipe out

0: or at least minimize black Democratic representation in Congress and in state legislatures will certainly increase again before the 2028 elections, and Democrats are already planning to retaliate after this year's midterms in every state where they have the power to control redistricting. Again, another reason why it is so important for you to vote in every race that you can this year, because, you know, it's going to be state legislatures who make these decisions in advance of 2028. Kilgore notes this race to the bottom and might and probably should encourage the national parties to invest heavily in state legislative races this fall in places where either party could win or lose a governing trifecta, along with the power to gerrymander. But unless Democrats mount a serious comeback in the form in the former Confederate states, well, the black representation that so many people fought and died to secure is now very likely to slide back down toward Jim Crow levels. And perhaps that's why in Maryland, the Democratic leader of the state Senate is now reportedly rethinking his position on gerrymandering. Gerrymandering the one last Republican U.S. House district in the state, as the state's governor, Wes Moore, has long been urging him to do. Maryland Democrats are increasingly agitating now for their state to redraw its congressional lines after a miserable 2 weeks in the redistricting wars, Politico reported last night, with prominent Democrats urging that there is still time to wade in to this year's elections. But they have hit the same pair of roadblocks, says Politico, that sunk the party's hopes months earlier. The state's June primary and Democratic State Senate President Bill Ferguson, who is facing a fresh wave of anger from prominent Democrats for his role in preventing the party from trying to redraw an 8-0 map in favor of Democrats. Right now it's 7-1. Said Maryland Congressman Jamie Raskin in an interview with Politico this week, quote, "At this point, the Republicans are literally doing everything in their power to create all Republican congressional delegations in the South and to squeeze out every possible seat. So if his initial position," talking about Ferguson here, "was that he didn't want to be part of continuing a downward spiral, well, that consideration should be gone," said Raskin. "At this point, it's just a question of whether we are going to fight back as best as we can." And he's right, of course. Many in the party concede that the odds of enacting a redraw before the midterms are remote, with in-person early voting in the state's primary elections under a month away. They privately acknowledge that getting Maryland ready to gerrymander ahead of 2028 is the most plausible scenario. In other words, not doing it for 26, but getting ready for 2028. Maybe that's the most plausible, but remember, Louisiana just tossed out votes already cast by 42,000 voters in their primaries coming up this Saturday in order to gerrymander their maps after the Calais ruling. And we talked about this idea yesterday with Kate Riga of Talking Points Memo. If you missed that show, grab it from our newly redesigned bradblog.com. It's free. And it was a really good discussion, but, you know, the question is, do Democrats have the courage? Do they have the stomach to do what is going to be needed to be done to claw back and restore democracy and, in fact, renew democracy going forward? This is the kind of hardball that they're going to need to play. Because, as we also discussed, the other choice is basically the status quo, is Jim Crow, is one-party autocracy as far as the eye can see. So, yeah, it's hard to stomach having to do this sort of thing this way, this quickly, with an election pending. But there's going to have to be a lot of tough choices made like that if we are going to save our democracy. Politico reports that Maryland Democrats are still turning the screws on Ferguson in the state Senate. He faces a tougher-than-expected primary campaign for some reason against Bobby LaPine, a veteran and a tour boat operator. Maryland Governor Wes Moore withheld a planned endorsement of Ferguson after a conversation last week in which the Senate president declined to signal more movement or openness on redistricting, according to a person briefed on the conversation. And publicly, Moore has maintained that the state must move on redistricting despite Ferguson.
1: We don't have a choice but to act, particularly when we're watching the greatest assault on Black voter representation around the country that we have seen in generations. That we are watching a president try to manipulate and change the rules in the middle of the game. And so I would urge him and his colleagues to be able to take this moment seriously.
0: Now, Ferguson has long been a thorn in the side for Moore and other Democrats intent on redistricting. Politico reports, under his leadership, the state Senate said it would block any attempts at a new map last October, casting the prospect as rushed and rife with potential and legal consequences. But a spokesperson for the Senate leader said Wednesday that Ferguson had spoken with the governor about redistricting. Quote, the Senate president relayed to the governor that he's open to a conversation about next steps, but needs to discuss that with Senate leadership as well as rank-and-file members of the Senate Democratic Caucus. That, according to the Ferguson spokesperson, the Senate president is as outraged as the governor about what's happening in the country and understands that the stakes are now even higher, said that spokesperson. Oh, does he? Does he understand that now? That's nice. You going to actually act on that understanding, Senator Ferguson, or are you just going to have your spokesman say nice things because you're up against it in your primary this year? Democrats acknowledge that the timing of the primary on June 23 would make redistricting ahead of November challenging and would likely lead to the primary having to be suspended. Oh, you mean the way Republicans already have suspended their election in Louisiana and Alabama after votes had already been cast like that? Yep, fine, do it. Suspend them. This is for real now, Democrats. Are you gonna deal with it as such? Are you gonna polite yourself to death out of existence and out of democracy along with it? Politico goes on to report that even longtime proponents of partisan redistricting are uncomfortable with a 2026 redraw. Quote, I personally have a little difficulty with normalizing in the partisan toolbox, canceling ongoing elections, said Maryland delegate David Moon, the Democratic State House Majority Leader. I find that highly problematic, he said. Oh, do you, David? Grow a pair, buddy. Several Democratic members of the state congressional delegation argued that the Supreme Court's Voting Rights Act decision fundamentally changed the calculus and that their counterparts back at the Capitol in Maryland needed to serve as a response to the GOP-led redistricting efforts. Congressman Steny Hoyer, the dean of the delegation, said that he believes Democrats' losses on redistricting will spark movement at the state level. I really hope so, he said. I agree with Jim Clyburn. This is Jim Crow 2.0. We need to respond. This is an extraordinarily important election, he said, and I'm 100% for taking additional action in Maryland. Now, if you are a Democrat to the right of Steny Hoyer in Maryland, what should that tell you? And yes, as noted, we support the pro-democracy candidates around here. We don't like gerrymandering, but the facts on the ground have changed. And so we support the pro-democracy candidate, whoever that may be. And if guys like Ferguson and Moon are going to block what is needed to keep democracy alive at this point, as ironic as it may be that it is gerrymandering that is actually needed to save democracy, well, if they don't get it, best of luck to them in their upcoming primaries next month. Still, Democrats acknowledged that any redistricting move could face significant legal hurdles. Five of Maryland's seven Supreme Court justices were appointed by former Republican Governor Larry Hogan. Ferguson and a large swath of the state Senate worry that the court would eventually overturn a new gerrymander, said Ferguson's spokesperson. Well, don't worry about it. Find out. Do it. Make them put their cards on the table. How do guys like Ferguson even become the Senate leader with this lack of leadership skills? Rep. Johnny Olszewski expressed similar concerns, especially in the wake of Virginia's Supreme Court ruling. Quote, knowing what happened with the Virginia court case, there have been similar concerns raised regarding our own limitations, he said. Really? Are you concerned, Johnny? Well, you just take your time pondering that concern. No real rush. Democracy will be just fine while you are concerned. And so, he said, I think what you may find is necessary conversations about whether or not and how to amend our own Constitution to ensure that Marylanders have a chance to weigh in, but also that there's no question about the state's ability to respond, he said. There is no question about the state's ability to respond. Unlike Virginia, unlike California, and a bunch of other democratically controlled states, Maryland does not have a constitutional amendment requiring an independent redistricting commission. The state legislature has the power to do it tomorrow if they want. The question is, do they want? There are some concerns about a dummy mander, sure, that they could end up losing a district if they spread things too thin to try and flip the one remaining red seat in the state. That's a legit concern, but this is likely a blue wave year. And if you can, and if you're really worried about it, well, guess what? You can change it back next year if you want. Democracy is on the line. Put on your big boy pants and act like it. 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

0: to me.
1: Not too much for me. 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Good trouble. Good trouble we're talking about. Am I right?
2: Yes.
1: A little bit more election voting news for you today before we get to our latest Green News report and the dumb liars there. And we have, plenty today, beginning with the big dumb liar, Interior Secretary Doug Burgum, who is not that dumb, in truth. He just plays that way for his big, dumb, lying boss. Is that
2: true?
1: Fair to say, Des?
2: Oh, definitely.
1: He knows what he's talking about when he goes to Congress and when he lies about renewable energy, when he lies about solar energy. Oh, we're just powerless at night. When the sun goes down, there's nothing we can do. And when the wind doesn't blow, why, it's like back to caveman times. Anyway.
2: Because, batteries don't exist.
1: Never heard of
2: them. In Burgum world.
1: Anyway, we'll get to that in our great news report. But speaking as we were earlier of Georgia's Republican Governor Brian Kemp, who is termed out himself this year, but apparently he can see the writing on the wall in Georgia, and that's why he's acting now to gerrymander his state for 2028, while Republicans still have a chance before November, after which they may lose their governing trifecta in the Peach State, and Kemp knows that damn well. Some Democrats regarded Brian Kemp and Secretary of State, now gubernatorial candidate Brad Raffensperger, as some sort of heroes after the 2020 election because they did not roll over. They wouldn't allow Donald Trump to steal the state of Georgia when he criminally tried to bully them into doing so. But we have always tried to warn you otherwise about both Kemp and Raffensperger. They are not heroes. We've got another good example as to why today. This via the Atlanta Journal-Constitution. Governor Brian Kemp set the stage for a courtroom battle when he signed yet another sweeping election measure this week that could reshape local politics across Metro Atlanta by making it harder for Democrats to hold on to power in the state's most populous region. See? These guys play hardball. Democrats ready to wake up yet? Talking to you, Bill Ferguson up in Maryland. Anyway, critics, as AJC insists on characterizing it, instead of just, the facts, but critics call it a direct attack on Democratic power in Clayton, Cobb, DeKalb, Fulton, and Gwinnett counties, essentially the Atlanta metro and surrounding areas, and an effort to punish Fulton County District Attorney Fani Willis, who became a favorite GOP target after she sought election interference charges against President Donald Trump and his allies. Now, Willis and DeKalb County Attorney Sherry Boston are now preparing lawsuits. They say they will challenge the law's constitutionality and disproportionate impact on black elected leaders in Georgia's most liberal and populous region. All five counties covered by the law have black Democratic women serving as district attorney. Just a coincidence, I'm sure, right? This particular law applies to district attorneys, county commissioners, and other elected officials, but only in Clayton, Cobb, DeKalb, Fulton, and Gwinnett counties beginning in 2028.
2: Wait, you mean nowhere else in the state?
1: That's it.
2: Just those places.
1: Just here. This is where we have to make these changes. So what it does is it moves elections for most of those posts, other than district attorneys, to lower turnout May contests held alongside nonpartisan judicial races. But here's the sneaky part of this law, which the AJC, the Atlanta Journal-Constitution, does not really even make clear in their bad reporting on this. The new law takes party affiliation off the ballot entirely for county elected offices in only these five Metro Atlanta counties, including plurality black Fulton County, so that Republicans will have a better shot of winning in those counties without the R by their names on the ballot. But it retains party affiliation for county elected officials in Republican heavy rural areas. So if you live in a out in the boonies where there's a lot of Republican voters, well, don't worry. You'll be able to tell which candidates are which when you go to vote for your county officials, which ones are the Republicans and which ones are the Democrats. But back in Atlanta, in the Atlanta metro area, who knows? We can't tell which one is the Republican and which one is the Democrat. That's the bill that Brian Kemp, one of them, that Brian Kemp signed this week in Georgia. Again, all five counties covered by this law, all five of them have black Democratic women serving as the district attorney. Which, of course, includes GOP target Fani Willis in Fulton County, targeted because she dared to do her job and bring criminal charges against the disgraced former and now current, again, president of the United States and 19 of his co-conspirators who all attempted to steal the 2020 election in the state. Critics don't say that. The facts do. AJC. Anyway, Willis called the measure a quote, called it, quote, clearly unconstitutional and an effort to subvert the will of the voters. She said this is a blatant attempt by Republicans to give their candidates an edge in Democratic counties by hiding their party affiliation from voters. This, writes TPM's David Kurtz today, is exactly the kind of nonsense that pre-clearance under the Voting Rights Act was intended to scupper before it disadvantaged minority voters. But Chief Justice John Roberts famously torpedoed pre-clearance in 2013's Shelby County versus Holder decision, allowing for this kind of select, racist, Jim Crow legislation down in the South to rise once again. And that's exactly what we're seeing. All of these little tricks, all of these little things. Oh, this applies only to Atlanta and their area. Why? Well, we won't say why, but we can all know why. I mean, if there was really a problem with having partisan, district attorney elections and so forth, well, why not change it across the state, the entire state? Why are you only changing it in Atlanta, Brian Kemp? Oh, right, because you hope to run for president and you hope to be able to prove your racist bona fides in 2028. Got it. And this did not used to happen. This would be the state would have had to prove to a court, to a three-judge panel in a D.C. District Court, or to get permission from the U.S. Attorney General. They would have to prove to the court or to the DOJ that this would not in some way disenfranchise black voters.
2: That's the rule of pre-clearance. You have to pre-clear it to say, look, see, it's not
1: famously,
2: really racist.
1: Section 5 famously did this. And it was one of the brilliant things about this law is that you didn't have to wait until you were affected by this law to raise the money and to file a lawsuit and to fight against it. It made, states with a history of racial discrimination like Georgia prove that this new law would not be disproportionately hurt certain voters. But that was gone. We don't need that anymore. That's that sort of thing. We made such great advances in our country, said John Roberts back in 2013 in the Shelby County ruling. We made such a great advantage. We don't need that sort of thing anymore. Really? Ask the voters in Georgia, Mr. Chief Justice. Anyway, in some brighter voting news, and Lord knows we could use a little bit of that this week, a story that I have been trying to get to all week. On Monday of this week, the Montana First Judicial District Court, that would be a state court, issued an order ruling that Senate Bill 490, which passed during the 2025 Montana legislative session, is enjoined. It may not go into effect. This, according to the Native American Rights Fund, As a result, voters will not lose 8 critical hours of voter registration on Election Day. In other words, the Republicans who now run Montana tried to end same-day voter registration for some reason. Quote, this ruling is particularly important to rural tribal communities across Montana, said Native American Rights Fund senior staff attorney Jacqueline De Leon, many of whom rely on the ability to register and cast a ballot on Election Day. Being able to register on Election Day, she said, is critical to ensuring full Indigenous participation in Montana's electoral process. Indeed, on, you know, from some of the reservations, you have to drive hours to get to a polling place, to the county headquarters, to be able to register.
2: And it's not just hours one way, it's hours both ways.
1: Both directions, yeah. And so a lot of folks in the community need to register to vote on Election Day, which, of course, is why the Republicans in Montana tried to make that impossible. Have they had problems with it before? Has there been a fraud committed through this same-day registration? Well, no. They're just doing it because they wanna, right? ACLU of Montana Deputy Director Alex Raitt added, quote, the state of Montana could not provide a compelling governmental interest justifying this voter suppression law because there simply is one. Noting, quote, Election Day voter registration is secure, it's fair, and with this ruling, it continues to be protected in Montana. ACLU's Voting Rights Project senior staff attorney, Teresa J. Lee, said, quote, democracy works best when every eligible voter can participate freely. Attempts to restrict access to Election Day registration disproportionately burden Native communities and undermine the promise of equal access to the ballot. This decision by the court is a powerful reminder that the right to vote is not a privilege. It is a constitutional guarantee that belongs to all of us. And for now, anyway, it's apparently going to be up to state courts, to protect that constitutional guarantee, since the racists in robes that now run the U.S. Supreme Court, well, they are doing all that they can to kill those very same constitutional guarantees. Desi Doyen in the Green News Report. And maybe some few extra thoughts on Doug Burgum. That is straight ahead on the broadcast. I'm Brad Friedman.
2: 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And thanks.

0: 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It's Bradcast. 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All right. Are we ready, Desi Duane? What's your name again? Are you ready?
1: I think we are ready.
0: All right. Let's get to it. Our latest Green News Report.
2: Food prices, well, they've shot up to their highest levels in more than 3 years.
1: UN warns of Iran war's growing impact on global food supply.
2: And farmers are dealing with fertilizer shortages as well as higher diesel costs.
1: Diesel fuel prices hit new record high in the U.S. Plus, Interior Secretary Doug Burgum struggles to defend Trump administration's attacks on renewable energy.
0: All of those attacks and more straight ahead from bradblog.com. I'm Brad Friedman.
1: And I'm Desi Doyen.
0: Stand by for 6 minutes of independent green news, politics, analysis, and snarky comment.
3: All of these projects you're describing in Nevada have one thing in common. When the sun goes down, they produce zero electricity.
4: Mr. Chairman, I request unanimous consent to enter into the record this amazing new technology that apparently the Secretary is unaware of. It's a battery.
5: Without objection. So ordered.
0: So ordered. This is your Green News Report. Okay, Desi Doyen, that Interior Secretary Doug Burgum, super genius, never heard of batteries, even though he's from an energy state. What do you have for us today?
1: Well, first, the consequences of Donald Trump's Iran war continue to ripple throughout the global economy. In a new analysis, the International Energy Agency warns global oil inventories are falling at, quote, a record pace, and they say that even if the U.S. and Iran reach a deal tomorrow and the Strait of Hormuz reopens, fossil fuel prices will remain elevated through the end of the year because it will take months to restart production and resume distribution.
0: Awesome.
1: The IEA also projects at least some permanent reduction in global demand for oil because countries that shift to cheap renewable energy and electric vehicles are unlikely to ditch those investments and switch back to unreliable oil and gas. Pakistan, which has rapidly transformed its electric grid with solar energy after Russia's invasion of Ukraine caused the last fossil fuel price shock, Pakistan this week set a new national target of nearly 100% renewable electricity by 2040.
0: Very nice. Don't tell Doug Burgum.
1: United Nations experts are sounding the alarm about the global food system. The chief of the UN Food and Agriculture Organization warned last week that the Iran war is disrupting, quote, the core of the global food supply. Washington Post reports the Iran war is crushing farmers in Asia with skyrocketing prices for fuel and 30% of global fertilizer stuck in the Strait of Hormuz, forcing farmers to make irreversible cuts at the start of the June planting season. Farmers in Asia and Africa are choosing to skip planting some crops altogether and are cutting fertilizer use, which the UN warns will sharply reduce crop yields in the second half of this year and beyond.
0: Well, really, if you think about it, who needs food anyway?
1: Here in the U.S., with grocery prices rising due to soaring fossil energy costs from the Iran war supply shock, a new Purdue University analysis warns that Americans are not seeing the full impact on grocery prices just yet. That hit will come in 3 to 6 months and likely will extend into 2027.
0: Oh, you mean right around the election time?
1: Yep. Also contributing to higher grocery prices in the U.S. are spiking costs for packaging, since plastic is made from oil, and record drought across much of the U.S. that is impacting livestock production and crop yields.
0: Well, when you think about it, really, who needs packaging?
1: In related news, Ohio this week hit a new all-time record high for average diesel prices at more than $6.12 a gallon, according to Gas Buddy, deeply impacting long-haul truckers. In California, Governor Gavin Newsom announced that the state has launched a new $1 billion rebate program to offset the cost of new all-electric, medium, and heavy-duty trucks.
0: Nice.
1: Finally, in politics, Trump Interior Secretary Doug Burgum, in a House Natural Resources Committee hearing on Wednesday, repeatedly refused to admit that Americans are paying higher energy prices due to Trump's war on Iran and his irrational vendetta against renewable energy. Burgum also denied that the U.S. has lost to China in selling to the world clean renewable technology that the U.S. invented. As he has in the past, Burgum repeatedly pretended that batteries don't exist, despite the fact that California and several other states routinely generate the majority of their daily electricity from wind, solar, and batteries. Democratic Congressman Dave Min of California pushed back hard.
6: The United States, under your, quote, total energy dominance strategy of rejecting renewable energy, put up 53 gigawatts of new energy last year, less than 10% of what China put up. Now, your clear bias against renewable energy, in the face of all evidence, is harming our national security, harming our ability to have energy independence, and putting us further and further behind the Chinese.
0: Well, when you think about it, really, who needs Doug Burgum anyway? For much more on all of these stories and the ones we couldn't get to, check out our website at greennews.bradblog.com. I'm Brad Friedman.
1: And I'm Desi Doyen.
0: And this has been your Green News Report. Now you know, and as a matter of fact, there was more from that Doug Burgum at that hearing on Wednesday, I think it was.
1: Yes, it was just absolute nonsense, just insane stuff.
0: Yeah, and we'll try to get to some of it. I mean, he was asked about Donald Trump's claims, you know, does wind energy cause cancer and all of that stuff, and his answers were just remarkable. We're running a little short on time. By the way, thanks only to me because, you know, I had a few things to say. Oh, I was mad about something.
1: No, that
0: Some
1: stuff is
0: voting.
1: Important too.
0: Anyway.
1: You know, Burgum knows what he's doing is wrong.
0: He does.
1: He knows he is lying.
0: Yep.
1: As governor of North Dakota, he presided over the expansion of wind energy, which now accounts for 40% of North Dakota's electricity bill, grid. And he completely lies about how reliable it can be, especially with solar and batteries.
0: Oh, no. What do they do up in North Dakota when the wind stops blowing? They must have no energy.
1: It's just nuts. He knows better.
0: So we will try to circle back if we can to that. And it's not just Burgum. It's also that Chris Wright, the energy secretary, the former fracking CEO. I say former in quotes. You can't see that on the radio, but he's a fracking CEO. He goes out and tells these same lies. Oh, we can't. What, solar is swell, but it doesn't work at night.
1: When the sun doesn't shine and the wind doesn't blow, Chris Wright is a little bit more effective in his lies. Doug Burgum is just dumb about his.
0: Well,
1: that's why all of those House representatives brought batteries to the hearing to say, look, this is a battery.
0: Did they?
1: We've had them since Ben Franklin. Yes.
0: Unbelievable. That's where we are at this point, in the middle of an energy crisis, and thanks to a war started by these same people, started by Donald Trump.
1: Just flat out
0: and, of course, an energy crisis that was already underway because of the AI, you know, data center nonsense. And they're all willing to go out there and lie about it.
1: Everything
0: don't,
1: in service.
0: Don't get me worked up again. We were just finishing this show. Don't get me all excited, Desi Doyen. All right, we got to get out. Thank you very much. Excellent job, Desiree Doyen. Thanks to all of you for spending a portion of your day or night with us. 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Would love to hear from you. You can find me on the social medias. I am The Brad Blog, and Desi Doyen is also there. She is
1: Green News Report.
0: Stop on by and say hello. We'll see you at all of the above. Until we see you here next time, I'm Brad Friedman. 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

0: from New York, this is Democracy Now!
1: Many years have passed since the Nakba, and every few years a war comes our way, yet we remain steadfast. This last war, the one on October 7th, I feel this is the biggest war in the history of Palestine. Why? Because the destruction is immeasurable.
0: Today marks the 78th anniversary of what Palestinians call Nakba Day, the commemoration of the mass expulsion of Palestinians from their homes during Israel's founding in 1948. We'll speak with Palestinian writer and analyst Mohammed Chehada about Gaza today, where Israel now occupies 60% of the territory. Most of the population has been displaced. His latest article, Gaza's Disarmament Trap. Then renowned Israeli-American Holocaust scholar Omer Bartov joins us in New York. His new book, Israel, What Went Wrong?
2: I wrote this book as I was watching what was happening in Gaza, and I felt it was incumbent on me both to try to understand what is going on there and to try to understand the origins of this event going all the way back to the establishment of the State of Israel.
0: And we'll be joined by Haaretz journalist Gideon Levy from Tel Aviv. All that and more coming up. Welcome to Democracy Now!, democracynow.org, The War and Peace Report. I'm Amy Goodman. The House of Representatives has rejected another effort to rein in President Trump's ability to wage war against Iran. On Thursday, House members failed to advance an Iran War Powers Resolution on a tied vote of 212-212. After Democrat Jared Golden of Maine joined most Republicans in opposition. It was the third failed attempt by House Democrats to end Trump's attacks on Iran. This comes as NBC News reports the Pentagon's considering renaming Operation Epic Fury Operation Sledgehammer in a bid to circumvent a 60-day limit under the War Powers Act for the president to order military strikes without congressional approval. On Thursday, the head of the U.S. Central Command, Admiral Brad Cooper, appeared before the Senate Armed Services Committee, where he dismissed reports of civilian deaths from U.S. attacks on Iran. This is Cooper being questioned by New York Senator Kirsten Gillibrand.
3: The subject of civilian casualties is a particular passion of mine. We pay attention to it. We follow all the procedures and have gone above and beyond to, in my case, personally warn the Iranian people of several instances during conflict where they were being potentially used as human targets.
4: If they've been warned, how did we then bomb 22 schools?
3: There's no indication that we have that has been corroborated. Zero.
4: How many
3: zero.
4: Schools There's, have we bombed?
3: There is one active civilian casualty investigation from the 13,629 munitions.
4: So how do you explain the publicly available information that 22 schools have been hit and multiple hospitals?
3: There's no way that we can corroborate that. No indication of that whatsoever, Senator.
0: Foreign ministers from the BRICS group of nations have gathered in India's capital, New Delhi, with the issues of Iran and Strait of Hormuz high on the agenda. On Thursday, Iran's foreign minister, Abbas Araghchi, addressed the summit, appealing to BRICS countries to help resist U.S. and Israeli attacks.
5: To virtually everyone in this room, our resistance against U.S. bullying is not an unfamiliar battle. So many of us encounter slight variations of the same repugnant coercion. It is high time for us to jointly step up and work towards making clear that those practices belong in the dustbin of history. Today, our nations are closer to one another than ever before, and we cannot ignore the common and dangerous challenge we all face.
0: President Trump's departed China after a two-day state visit to Beijing, where he met with President Xi Jinping. Their meeting failed to secure a breakthrough in efforts to forge a U.S. peace deal with Iran or to reopen traffic through the Strait of Hormuz. On the flight back from China, President Trump told reporters he has not yet decided on whether he will move forward with a new $14 billion arms package for Taiwan. During their talk, Xi warned Trump that differences over Taiwan could lead to conflict between China and the United States. CIA Director John Ratcliffe traveled to Havana on Thursday to meet with Cuban officials as the Trump administration ramps up pressure on Cuba. Ratcliffe's trip came a day after Cuba announced it's run out of diesel and fuel oil due to the U.S. blockade and sanctions. For decades, the CIA has carried out covert operations inside Cuba, from orchestrating the Bay of Pigs invasion to repeatedly attempting to assassinate the late leader Fidel Castro. Meanwhile, the Trump administration is reportedly taking steps to indict Castro's 94-year-old brother Raul, who served as Cuban president from 2008 to 2018. In related news, more than 30 House Democrats have signed a letter urging the Trump administration not to take military action against Cuba and to lift the blockade. On Lebanon's Lebanon's National News Agency reports, an Israeli double-tap strike on a car earlier today killed two men and damaged three ambulances. It followed an overnight bombing by Israel that killed four people in a house in the town of Haruf. UNICEF reports at least 59 children in Lebanon have been killed or wounded by Israeli strikes over the past week, despite a U.S.-brokered ceasefire that was supposed to have taken effect in April. The latest attacks came as Lebanese and Israeli officials in Washington began a third round of U.S.-brokered direct talks on Thursday. Hezbollah is not participating. In Jerusalem, Israeli nationalists chanted death to Arabs and may your villages burn on Thursday as they joined a state-sponsored march near the Damascus Gate in the Old City to mark the 59th anniversary of Israel's capture and annexation of East Jerusalem. Several journalists were harassed and assaulted as mobs of Israelis attacked Palestinians in Jerusalem's Muslim quarter, vandalizing storefronts and throwing items at bystanders. This comes as the UN Children's Fund, UNICEF, said Thursday, Israeli soldiers and settlers have killed 70 Palestinian children in the occupied West Bank and East Jerusalem since early 2025, amounting to around one child killed per week. Another 850 children were injured by UNICEF by Israeli attacks during that period. This is UNICEF spokesperson James Elder.
6: March 2026 saw the highest number of Palestinians injured by settler attacks in the last 20 years. And we're seeing attacks become increasingly coordinated. So documented incidents include children shot, stabbed, children beaten, and children pepper sprayed.
0: Today, Palestinians around the world are commemorating what they call Nakba Day. Nakba means the catastrophe in Arabic. It was 78 years ago that over 750,000 Palestinians were violently displaced from hundreds of towns and villages in Palestine and thousands more killed during the creation of the State of Israel. After headlines, we'll speak with Mohammed Shahada, writer and analyst from Gaza. Then we'll speak with Israeli-American Holocaust scholar Omer Bartov. His new book, What Went Wrong, Israel. In Ukraine, a Russian missile attack on a Kyiv apartment building has killed at least 24 people. It was one of the deadliest Russian attacks on Kyiv since the war began. The dead included three children. Another 47 people were injured. Meanwhile, a massive fire broke out at one of Russia's largest oil refineries following a Ukrainian drone attack. A separate drone strike targeted a Russian gas plant. The head of the U.S. Border Patrol resigned Thursday, effective immediately. Michael Banks had served as Border Patrol chief since January 2025, overseeing the Trump administration's violent mass deportation efforts and the deployment of mass federal agents to U.S. cities. In a statement, Banks said his sudden departure would give him, quote, time to enjoy family and life, unquote. His resignation came just weeks after the Washington Examiner reported Banks had bragged to Border Patrol colleagues about paying for sex with prostitutes while traveling in Colombia and Thailand over the course of a decade, prompting an investigation into the claims that ended abruptly last year while Kristi Noem served as Homeland Security Secretary. A federal judge in Washington, D.C. has ordered the Trump administration to return a Colombian woman to the United States after ICE deported her to the Democratic Republic of Congo in April, a country to which she has no ties. District Court Judge Richard Leon ruled that Adriana Maria Quiroz Zapata had likely been sent to the DRC unlawfully, since Congolese officials refused to accept her on medical grounds. She was sent to the DRC anyway. In February, a federal judge ruled that so-called third country deportations are unlawful violations of due process. But in March, an appeals court put the ruling on hold while the Trump administration continues legal challenges. The U.S. Supreme Court's blocked a lower court ruling that would have cut off nationwide mail and telehealth access to the abortion medication mifepristone. The 7-2 ruling on the court's shadow docket preserves the FDA's 2023 policy that lifted a requirement to prescribe mifepristone in person. The ACLU's Reproductive Freedom Project said in a statement, quote, "While it's good news that for now, patients can continue to get this safe medication by mail and at pharmacies, as they have for more than 5 years, we all know abortion opponents are continuing their unpopular and baseless attacks," unquote. ABC News is reporting President Trump is set to drop his $10 billion lawsuit against the Internal Revenue Service in exchange for the creation of a taxpayer-funded $1.7 billion fund to compensate allies of Trump who claim they were improperly targeted by the Biden administration. Under the plan, recipients of the money could include individuals charged in the January 6th insurrection and entities associated with President Trump himself. Meanwhile, Democratic Congressmember Jamie Raskin is introducing a package of anti-corruption bills aimed at putting new checks on the White House. A jury in Chicago has ordered Boeing to pay nearly $50 million to the family of Samia Stumo, which had filed a wrongful death lawsuit against Boeing. Stumo was killed in 2019 aboard a Boeing 737 MAX jet in Ethiopia. The crash came months after another Boeing 737 MAX crashed in Indonesia. Together, the crashes killed 346 people. Samia Stumo was a 24-year-old working in global health development. Her mother, Nadia Milleron, is running for Congress for a second time as an independent in Massachusetts. Samia Stumo was the grandniece of Ralph Nader. In Bolivia, indigenous groups, miners, and unions are leading nationwide protest strikes and roadblocks demanding the resignation of the Bolivian president, Rodrigo Paz, amid the country's worsening economic and fuel crisis. The protest began over a new law that would have undermined peasant and indigenous land rights. The law was repealed on Wednesday, but the protests are continuing.
7: We demand the immediate resignation of this treasonous and incapable government because they want to govern us with decrees. We won't allow that. We'll fight to the death, brothers, to remove this treasonous government. Onward to victory.
0: And in Oklahoma, Richard Glossop walked out of the Oklahoma State Penitentiary on Thursday after nearly 30 years on death row for a murder he insists he did not commit. Glossop previously faced execution 9 times and ate his last meal 3 times before last-minute intervention saved his life. He was freed after a judge granted him a retrial and allowed his release on a $500,000 bond. Richard Glossop spoke briefly to reporters outside the prison that had held him since 1998.
8: Yeah, I'm just thankful for my wife and my attorneys and just happy. Yeah. Just really happy.
9: Extremely grateful.
0: In February, the U.S. Supreme Court ruled Glossop was entitled to a new trial due to errors in his original prosecution. Oklahoma's attorney general says he's planning to retry Glossop for murder but would not pursue the death penalty. And those are some of the headlines. This is Democracy Now!, democracynow.org. Coming up, we talk about Israel and Palestine. Stay with us.

0: Massive Will, performed by ML in our Democracy Now! Studio. This is Democracy Now!, democracynow.org, The War and Peace Report. I'm Amy Goodman in New York, joined by Democracy Now!'s Juan Gonzalez in Chicago. Hi, Juan.
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0: Today, Palestinians in Gaza and around the world are commemorating what Palestinians refer to as Nakba Day. Nakba means the catastrophe in Arabic. It was 78 years ago that some 750,000 Palestinians were violently displaced and dispossessed from hundreds of towns and villages in Palestine, thousands more killed during the creation of the State of Israel. In Gaza, Palestinians marked the grim anniversary amidst reports that Israel dramatically increased its attacks on Gaza during April, despite a U.S.-brokered ceasefire last October in the occupied West Bank. UNICEF, the United Nations Children Fund, said Israeli soldiers and settlers have killed 70 Palestinian children since early last year, amounting to around one child killed per week. Another 850 children were injured by Israeli attacks during this past year. In 1948, Mustafa al-Jazar was just 5 years old when he had to flee his village of Yibna, now Yavna, in Israel. He's now 83 and lives in a tent in Khan Yunis, Gaza.
2: In 1948, I was psychologically at ease in my land, in my home, with my neighbors, my siblings, my parents. Our life was comfortable, comfortable and not miserable. When we were displaced from Yibna in 1948, we entered hell, searching for water and food until the United Nations Refugee Agency set up tents and houses for us. But even then, we had some kind of stability, not like today. Today, until this very hour, is harder, much harder than our displacement in 1948, a thousand times harder.
0: Meanwhile, Israeli Prime Minister Benjamin Netanyahu confirmed Thursday that Israel is now occupying 60% of the Gaza Strip. The future of Gaza and its people rests now with the international so-called Board of Peace, which was created and is chaired by President Trump.

0: Can you talk about the significance of this day and then go into what you call Gaza's disarmament trap?
1: Thank you so much, Amy, for having me back. So the significance of today is twofold. Number one, Israel made a gamble that what they called the old of Palestinians will die and the young will forget, they will move on. And today marks that in Palestinian memory, this day is still alive. We know our villages, exactly where our homes that we were uprooted from, and we can locate all of it on a map. We still hold to even the keys of the homes from which we were expelled and our properties that were stolen by Israel. You see, basically, Israel tried since 1948 until today to destroy us as a people, as a group, and they failed at it. Our people are still there, resilient. And the second thing that it marks is continuity of the Nakba. The Nakba is not a single passing event. It is a process that started in 1948, deliberately designed to ethnically cleanse the maximum amount of our historic Palestine of its Palestinian population, destroy our ability to exist as a group, and establish instead Israeli Jewish presence on our lands, villages, and even the graves of our forefathers. Every act that you saw in Gaza over the last 2 years, every atrocity, the mass rape, the destruction of entire cities and villages, the wiping out of everything, the systematic capturing of people as human shields and hostages, the destruction of the basic infrastructure that holds the ability for organized human existence to last in Gaza. All of it started in 1948. The difference between then and now are two things. Israel has accelerated it 10 times as aggressively, 10 times as viciously in Gaza. The number of people they murdered is over 10 times those that were killed in 1948. And number two, Israel stopped being sort of in denial mode about it. So in 48 and the following years, Israel kept denying the Nakba, the existence of Palestinians as a group, as a nation. They kept saying that we fled out of our own homes, out of our own will. Now it's no longer denial. Now this veneer of civility has fallen off, the mask was taken off, and now it's a matter of national pride in Israel to brag about annihilating Palestinians. The word lahashmid, annihilate, genocide, is the one that I heard most repeated by Israeli pundits, leaders, politicians, members of parliament, ministers, and even the prime minister when he invoked Amalek, basically a biblical reference to a population that should be completely exterminated. Now the other issue here is what you described as the disarmament trap, the headline of my article. The idea there is that for the last 6 months, there was this Trump deal of 20 items. Only one item was ever fulfilled. That is the release of Israeli captives and hostages in Gaza. Nothing else. Even the reciprocal release of Palestinian captives, it was never fulfilled. There is still about 300 Palestinian children that are held in Israeli dungeons and close to 100 Palestinian women that are held hostage, never released. Israel has been bombing Gaza every day. Food has been restricted. Israel was supposed to allow temporary shelters, homes, and new government into Gaza. They didn't allow any of this. So basically, in the midst of the Iran war, the U.S. and Israel thought that they can impose new conditions on Palestinians, on Hamas, basically asking for surrender, or else the war, the military campaign, the genocide would be resumed to full force. So Nikolai Miladinov, the high representative of the Trump so-called Board of Peace, went to meet with Hamas's leadership in Egypt along with other Palestinian factions, and he proposed the following, that they need to disarm completely, unilaterally, thoroughly, unrequitedly, and after 250 days of that full disarmament of everything, down to nail clippers, down to pepper sprays, down to batons, pistols, Kalashnikovs, after all of it is gone, 250 days later, Israel would withdraw from Gaza. It's like a pie in the sky, trust me, bro, kind of sentiment. And he told them that if you don't accept that capitulation dictate, that Israel would be absolved of all of its obligations under the Trump deal, and that they would be given a free hand to resume the military operations in Gaza.
2: Mohammed, could you talk about the situation in Gaza right now, where Israel is still occupying more than half of the territory and forcing 2 million people into just a sliver of land along the coast?
1: So basically, as you mentioned, Israel has occupied and retains over 60% of Gaza that is fully depopulated. Not a single soul is allowed there. It's way deadlier. It's marked by what is called the yellow line, and it's way deadlier than the Berlin Wall. Anyone even coming in close proximity or 300 meters away from that invisible line that is not marked

0: the ground is shot immediately. There was a debate in the Israeli government about shooting children that are playing near that line that would accidentally come close to the line. And an Israeli minister put a concrete example of children coming close to the line riding donkeys or horses or mules. And one Israeli minister, Itamar Ben-Gvir, said, shoot them, shoot them, shoot to kill. And another Israeli minister, Dudi Emsalem, asked him a technical question in return. He said, who should we shoot first? The donkeys or the children? That is the level of atrocity with that yellow line. There's this famous Moshe Dayan, the Israeli defense minister, this famous quote from 1967, in which he said, we will tell Palestinians we have no solution. Whoever wants to live here shall live like dogs, otherwise they should leave. In fact, after the Israeli genocide in Gaza, people in there are treated way worse than animals, way worse than dogs. There were headlines about Germany rescuing donkeys in the middle of the genocide instead of any medical evacuation of cancer patients or children, double amputee children. There's the Israeli protocol that allows them to shoot to kill every single living soul in Gaza aside from animals. If it's a dog, you're only allowed to shoot it if it poses a threat to your life. If it's any other Palestinians, shoot to kill freely. That is the protocol. The other dimension is basically the entire population squeezed in less than 40%, pushed increasingly towards the sea, the ocean, without any basic necessities for human survival. Medicine, it's heavily restricted. Tents banned. Temporary shelter is not allowed. Even the new government that's supposed to take over from Hamas remains a government in exile in Egypt. So the overall result, and this is not polemic, I mean this literally, the luckiest person that I know in Gaza, my friend Anas, I hope he's safe. His daughter is about 4 years old. Anas is living in a home in a destroyed, bombed-out building. It's a seven-story residential building. He lives on the first floor. The apartment doesn't have any doors or windows. Most of the walls have either fully collapsed or partially collapsed. There is a huge hole in the ceiling in the living room and in the floor. It's from a 2,000-pound Israeli bomb they dropped on Gaza, on that tower in specific, and it didn't explode. The area is infested with mice, rats, scorpions, cockroaches, flies, mosquitoes. So Anna sleeps at night with one eye open to prevent rats and mice from biting and nibbling at his daughter's, his only daughter's feet and hands. The disease infestation in there, the disease outbreak, is so endemic that every single person I know in Gaza has had food poisoning, intestinal diseases, diarrhea, fever, almost 10 times within the last 6 months. And Anas is considered the luckiest person that I know there, although that building might collapse at any second. It was bombed from the top, bombed from the bottom, bombed from both sides. It's riddled with holes. But at least he's living in a building that's still standing. The entire population, over 90% of them, are living on the street in plastic wrappers. It's not even a tent. It's a plastic wrapper. And Israel doesn't allow tents into Gaza, actual tents that are capable of protecting the population from the rain or the heat, because they said the tiny amount of aluminum that goes into supporting the tent structure might be recycled by Hamas and turned into weapons of mass destruction. It's lunatic. So it is the Moshe Dayan policy. Let them live as dogs or under creatures, worse than dogs, otherwise they should leave.
1: And Mohammed, I wanted to ask you, what's been the response of Hamas and the other resistance groups to this demand of total disarmament?
0: The response was basically twofold. Number one, they said, we cannot talk to you about phase two of the Trump plan if phase one was never fulfilled. How do we trust that Israel would fulfill phase two if they violated every single clause of their obligations under the first phase? The humanitarian aid, the issue with seizing military operations, bombing, the issue with seizing more land, withdrawal. If Israel reneged on every single one of those commitments, what would stop them from reneging and violating other commitments that you put on the table? So that was number one. Number two, they said, we are willing to engage in a process of decommissioning. Decommissioning over the Northern Ireland model. In Northern Ireland, if you might recall, the Good Friday Agreement was signed in 1998. The full disarmament of the IRA and the Ulsters was not completed until a decade later. What happened to the weapons in those 10 years is basically a strict policy of mutual cessation of hostilities All weapons were stored in warehouses, a strict policy of no use, no production, no display of any weaponry. All of it is hidden away. And the weapons functioned as a card of leverage or an insurance card, a guarantee that the deal would be fulfilled. The bottom line of that Northern Ireland agreement was that decommissioning was not the prerequisite, the precondition to peace. It was the outcome of it. And for Hamas and every other Palestinian faction in Cairo, they said, we are willing to destroy all of this weaponry, throw it in the ocean, give it to Israel, give it to whoever, if we get a Palestinian state, if we get a credible pathway to Palestinian statehood. That answer was slammed by Israel and by the U.S. as, quote, maximalist, extremist, unrealistic, lunatic. The realistic proposal that Israel is putting on the table is surrender, capitulate, become fully defenseless, weaponless, and entrust the very army that carried out a genocide against you to be merciful towards you once you are an easier target than you ever were before.
2: My last question to you, Mohammed, is about the Israeli government threatening to file a defamation lawsuit against the New York Times after the paper published a column by Nicholas Kristof headlined "The Silence That Meets the Rape of Palestinians." Kristof detailed what he described as a, quote, pattern of widespread Israeli sexual violence against men, women, and even children carried out by soldiers, settlers, interrogators, and prison guards. Nicholas Kristof also wrote about reports alleging Israeli authorities have used dogs to sexually abuse prisoners. Kristof interviewed Palestinian victims and cited other reports, including findings from the United Nations. Israeli Prime Minister Benjamin Netanyahu claimed the New York Times, quote, defamed the soldiers of Israel and perpetuated a blood libel about rape, unquote. The New York Times defended Kristof's reporting and said Israel's threat is, quote, part of a well-worn political playbook that aims to undermine independent reporting and stifle journalism. I'm going to also ask the Israeli-American historian of the Holocaust, Omer Bartov, about this in our next segment. But Mohammed Shahada, we're going to end with you on this.
0: Thank you.
2: Can you respond?
0: So basically, with the sexual assault on Palestinians, it goes back as far as 1948. You have admission on the record by David Ben-Gurion, Israel's founding father, of multiple rape incidents against Palestinians. You have Benny Morris, Israel's top historian, that documented systematic rape of Palestinians in 48. And ever since, incidents have been continuous. I remember my first case documenting it, I think around 2015, of an Israeli rape when I was working at a human rights organization, was a woman in Jerusalem called Hadil Hashlamon. She was murdered by the IDF. They claimed that she was trying to carry out a stabbing attack, although there was no credible evidence of any knife or any weapon in the area. And they put her lifeless body in a jeep, stripped her bottom half, and took pictures of it and circulated it on WhatsApp along with the captions, "She should have chosen better shavers," with an ad for Gillette, the shavers. So that was the first incident that I documented myself about over a decade ago. With the incidents that Kristof documented in the New York Times article, they were already documented in multiple reports by the United Nations, by Israel's own top human rights watchdogs like B'Tselem and Physicians for Human Rights. They were documented by other newspapers like 972, The Guardian, Haaretz, the Israeli top newspaper. We saw it on camera, the rape incident that was documented by Israeli soldiers, and we saw what happened after, that ministers, government leaders, members of Knesset, they stormed the military base in which five soldiers were held over raping a Palestinian on camera, and they tried to break those soldiers free. We saw then Israeli rabbis, television hosts, hosting the rapists and blessing them and praising them as heroes. We saw Israeli public opinion polls that showed over 65% of Jewish Israelis expressed support for those five rapists and said they should not be criminally prosecuted. We show all of this evidence. It's a mountain of it. And Kristof, as soon as he put it in the New York Times, Israel became existentially threatened because the New York Times is considered some sort of a Bible for liberals, that what's in the, once it's there, it's the newspaper of record, it'll be spread and disseminated widely to an American audience. So we see basically an Israeli panic attack in return. But the evidence is beyond any doubt. It was admitted by Israeli leaders, soldiers. There was even a debate at the Knesset in which an Israeli member of parliament of the Israeli Knesset, that is from Netanyahu's faction, is saying that he's perfectly fine with raping Palestinians in prison. He brags about it. So in the face of this consistent evidence, denying it is absolutely foolish. The last point is about the allegation of rape by dogs. I've seen this insane Israeli talking point of denying the basic plausibility of such assault happening, which is, Amy, is virtually and literally a denial of the Holocaust, because we know that Nazi commanders were using dogs to rape Jewish victims. We know that in Chile, they were also training dogs to rape victims as well. So we see Israel that is more than willing to cast doubt on the Holocaust, to whitewash its genocide in Gaza, rather than to admitting to their own mistake or promising even a sham investigation. It shows that they're panicking absolutely.
2: Mohammed Shahada, I want to thank you for being with us, writer and analyst from Gaza, visiting fellow at the European Council on Foreign Relations. We'll link to your piece in 972 magazine, headlined Gaza's Disarmament Trap. Coming up, the Israeli-American Holocaust scholar Omer Bartov. He has a new book. It's called Israel, What Went Wrong. We'll also speak to Israeli journalist Gideon Levy in Tel Aviv. Stay with us.

0: Years of Lies by Ahmet Ali Aslan. This is Democracy Now!, democracynow.org, The War and Peace Report. I'm Amy Goodman with Juan Gonzalez. Israel, What Went Wrong? That's the title of a new book by the renowned Israeli-American Holocaust scholar and historian Omer Bartov. In late 2023, Professor Bartov published a widely cited article in which he said, it's very likely that war crimes and crimes against humanity are happening in Gaza, but concluded then that, quote, there is no proof that genocide is taking place, unquote. Then in 2025, he sent shockwaves through academic and legal circles by reversing his position, publishing an essay in the New York Times headlined, I'm a genocide scholar. I know it when I see it. That Israel has committed or is committing genocide in Gaza is a conclusion that's been reached by many international bodies, including the UN Human Rights Council's Independent Commission of Inquiry, the International Association of Genocide Scholars, the Lemkin Institute for Genocide Prevention, Genocide Watch, Doctors Without Borders, the leading Israeli human rights organization, B'Tselem, Amnesty International, Human Rights Watch, and many others. Governments have also come to this conclusion, including South Africa, which has brought a formal case against Israel in the International Court of Justice. In his new book, Israel, What Went Wrong, Professor Omer Bartov asks, quote, how is it possible that a state founded in the immediate aftermath of the Holocaust stands today credibly accused of perpetrating large-scale war crimes, forcible displacement of civilian populations, and crimes against humanity? By what bitter cunning of history, he asks. Omer Bartov is the Dean's Professor of Holocaust and Genocide Studies at Brown University, has been described by the U.S. Holocaust Memorial Museum as one of the world's leading specialists on the subject of genocide. Welcome back to Democracy Now!, Professor Bartov.
1: Thanks so much for having me, Amy.
0: So if you could start off by answering your title of your book, Israel, What Went Wrong?
1: Yes, so I wrote a whole book about that, and of course it's not just one thing, it's a process, but I'm interested in the process from the beginning of Zionism in the late 19th century, which was really a movement that tried to liberate, emancipate the vast majority of Jewry, about 80% of world Jewry, which was living in East Central Europe, from increasing oppression, increasing violence, the rise of ethno-nationalism. And what Zionism tried to do was to, in many ways, copy what those ethno-national movements surrounding the Jews were doing. That is to declare that the Jews, too, were a people with a right of self-determination, and to liberate them from being a persecuted minority. Of course, the issue was that Jews could not claim any territory in Eastern Europe. And the result was that Zionism suggested that Jews go back to their ancestral homeland, historical, mythical, religious, in what Jews called Eretz Yisrael, the land of Israel. And once Jews started coming there, this process of liberation became also a process of settler colonialism, of encroaching on the land of people who were already living there, that is, Arab Palestinians. So during the 1920s and 30s, you have these two aspects of Zionism happening at the same time. One is the Jews are persecuted and increasingly at risk for their own existence in Europe, and fewer countries willing to take them in. This country, the United States, closed its gates of immigration already in the early 1920s.
0: The Voyage of the Damned.
1: Exactly. And in that sense, Zionism could say, well, we are providing a safe haven to the Jews. And hundreds of thousands of Jews actually migrated to Palestine, not all of them because they were Zionists, but because they were seeking some refuge in the 20s and 30s. But at the same time, these very same people who are coming to Palestine are beginning to encroach on Palestinian lands. And that creates a conflict between Jews and Palestinians. It leads to the creation of a Palestinian national movement that claims also self-determination and wants to create a Palestinian national home there. To my mind, and that's what I try to argue in the book, in 1948, that is the crucial moment. We heard before, of course, this is the 78th anniversary of the Nakba, of the expulsion of the Palestinians. In 1948, the State of Israel is created. And that state is faced with a choice. Does it make itself into a normal state? Does it fulfill its promise in its own proclamation of a state to issue a constitution that would provide equality to all its citizens, would define its borders, and would create a legal framework within which it would operate, a constitution that might have also led to some kind of restitution of coming to terms with the events of the Nakba, with the ethnic cleansing of the Palestinians. But the state decides not to do that. And instead, Zionism becomes a different thing. It becomes the ideology of the state. And over time, although this was not predetermined, and we can't say that everything had to happen, but over time, Zionism becomes increasingly militaristic, centralized, expansionist, racist, and as we've seen since October 2023, genocidal. And as such, it really loses its very, its very legitimacy as a political ideology.
2: Professor, you grew up as a Zionist. You served in the IDF during the 1973 war. Yet you've now said that Zionism is not reformable. Would you still consider yourself a Zionist, or would you describe your own position now as one of anti-Zionism?
1: Yeah, that's a good question. Look, as I was trying to say, I think if you understand Zionism as the claim the Jews made already in the late 19th century, that Jews, like all other people, have a right of self-determination, while I myself, and I've written two books on that, am not a great supporter of nationalism, if you make that claim, then you have to be consistent. That is, if you support the right of self-determination for Jews, you would support it for anyone else, including, of course, for Palestinians. The one right you do not have with self-determination is to exercise it while oppressing or removing others from the land that you claim to be your own. So I would not define myself as anti-Zionist in the sense that I think that all groups, including Jews, have a right of self-determination. I do think, however, that Zionism, as it has evolved and what it has become now, is no longer supportable. I don't think that one can reform it anymore. And I think that the State of Israel, if it wants to become again a normal state, if it wants to be a member of the international community, it must discard Zionism, it must put it on the garbage heap of history, and it must redefine itself going all the way back to 1948. In other words, it has to find a way, together with Palestinians, of how these two groups that live there, 7 million Jews and 7 million Palestinians, how they can share the space. And the kind of dreams, the kinds of policies that are being pursued by the Israeli government today under the mantle of this kind of fanatical, messianic, racist, and Jewish supremacist Zionism, what they try to do is to empty the land of the Palestinians. That's what happened in Gaza. It was an attempt to ethnically cleanse the Palestinians. Israel denied the Nakba and then said that he was doing a second Nakba in Gaza. That failed, of course. The Palestinians are still there, although living, as we just heard, under absolutely atrocious conditions in only a sliver of what was, before the war, one of the most congested areas of the world. But that failure of ethnic cleansing meant that Israel actually conducted the genocidal operation there. That has to be discarded. No one is leaving that place, not the Palestinians, not the Jews. They have to find a way to share it rather than Israel trying to cleanse the territory, both of Gaza and, of course, as we know also, ongoing creeping ethnic cleansing in the West Bank.
0: I wanted to bring into this conversation, in addition to Brown University Holocaust scholar Omer Bartov, author of the new book, Israel, What Went Wrong, I want to bring in Gideon Levy from Tel Aviv, award-winning Israeli journalist who writes for Haaretz. His recent piece is headlined, Zionism Didn't Go Wrong. It was always built this way. If you can respond to Professor Bartov and make the argument you made in your piece.
3: Absolutely. Thank you for having me, Amy. I can't agree more with my friend Omer Bartov, Professor Bartov, except of two small remarks which I noted in my piece. The first of them is, and we just heard Professor Bartov now, hesitating, and I understand this hesitation. It's emotionally a very painful process, but he's hesitating in defining himself as an anti-Zionist, and at the same time, he has so much critic, very justified critic, about Zionism, and he comes to the conclusion that Zionism must vanish. So, either you are anti-Zionist because it's terrible, or you are a Zionist and you can live with it. But I believe that Omer Bartov cannot live with it, and he says it very clearly. And therefore, there is no room for this hesitation, even though emotionally I went through the same process for an Israeli who was brought up, and Omer and me are the same age, we were brought up in the same city, Tel Aviv. I guess our childhood was quite similar. For us to release ourselves from Zionism is extremely painful. The second remark, which in my view is more important, is the belief of Omer that Zionism was very justified and had good reason for legitimacy, and Israel has a legitimacy, and then something went wrong. While I'm claiming that from the very beginning, Zionism took a wrong direction. Because the Jews who came to Palestine, like my parents and Omer's parents, had no other place to go, and it was for them really a safe haven. It was the only place they can rescue themselves. But this could have been done in a different way. You don't come to a neighborhood and turn back to the people who lived there centuries before you. And what Zionism did from the very beginning, not it went wrong, it started wrong without the belief or the conviction that we can live together. Zionism never really tried to live Palestinians. It was always to conquer them, to transfer them, to take their jobs, to take their lives, to take their properties, in order to become the only people who lives between the river and the sea. And here we really differ, because not something went wrong, something started wrong.
0: Have your response.
1: Yes, look, I mean, I also agree with most of what my friend Gideon says. Zionism begins precisely like the movement to which it was responding. That is, there was a rise of ethno-nationalism in Eastern Europe. Polish ethno-nationalism, Ukrainian ethno-nationalism, Lithuanian, Latvian, and of course German. And it emulated exactly these kinds of ideological notions. The only difference was that the Jews, being a minority in Europe, could not realize their ethno-nationalism in Eastern Europe because they had no claim, no stake on the land there. Once they came to Palestine, they started doing exactly what other ethno-nationalisms were doing. And as we know, that was a very violent process in Eastern Europe, where hundreds of thousands, millions of people were removed, ethno ethnic cleansing was the norm. Populations were unmixed. And Zionism started doing precisely that also in Palestine. But because it moved to Palestine, it moved the Jews to Palestine, it became also a settler colonial movement, because these Jews moved from one continent to another and were trying to take over that land. The goal of Zionism from the very beginning was to stop the existence of Jews as a minority, to create a Jewish majority state. That was the conclusion that they reached, because as a minority in Europe, they came under greater and greater threat. So yes, of course, Zionism, like all ethno-national movements, had violence built into it from the very beginning. And at the same time, until the state was created, those people who came to Palestine in the 20s and 30s, like Gideon's parents, like my mother, we know that had they not left, they would have been murdered. Both Gideon and I would not have been born at all had our grandparents not decided to leave Europe and to come there. Everybody who was left behind was killed. That's why I say there was a moment when the state was created that a choice faced those who created that state. And they made the wrong choice. They could have created a different state. It would not have been perfect, and no states are. It would not have been perfectly just, and no states are. But there, it definitely made the wrong choice, and that choice determined much of what occurred afterwards. It could have been also corrected over time. The Oslo process was a moment in which people in Israel actually talked about a state of all its citizens. But it failed. In 1995, Rabin, who was a general and was not a great peacenik, but had come to a conclusion that the occupation was no longer supported, in 1995 he was assassinated. He was assassinated because of incitement by Benjamin Netanyahu, who has his blood on his hands to this day. That killed that process and accelerated what we are seeing now as an attempt to entirely empty the land of its Palestinian population. It will fail. It will not succeed, because this sumut by Palestinians will continue. Palestinians will hold on to their land. But that has to, I would say that only going backward and only arguing Zionism was wrong from the beginning, what we need to do now is to think about a future, and that future is a future for both Jews, who are also not leaving, most of them will stay there, for both Jews and Palestinians to find a way to share that space. That is where the conversation, to my mind, has to move now.
2: And again, Levy, your response, but also you've talked about the conquest of labor that occurred in the Zionists' possession long before the creation of the state, and this whole issue of how would Israelis create, or how would Jews create a state where in a territory they were still at that time a minority.
3: Yeah, it's a very complicated question to answer. But for sure, fighting the natives is not the only option. It could have gone hand to hand, and there were times in which there were quite many Palestinians and some Jews who dreamt about such a possibility. An organization like Brit Shalom of Jewish intellectuals who believe that we should, from the very beginning, try to do it together. And not by force, and not by pushing the Palestinians away from here. Now, the main problem of the whole thing is not 48 anymore, because 48, as we all know, is over. The problem is that this very same attitude, this very same policy, never stopped ever since 48. And when you go today to the West Bank, you see exactly the same scenes like in the 20s, in the 30s, in the 40s. The very same scenes with the same cruel, violent methods. Now we are not talking anymore about getting a Jewish state. Now we are not talking anymore about being a majority. Now it's pure colonialism and racism with the pure ambition which is declared and admitted. a pure Jewish state between the river and the sea. This is Zionism today, and with this, I cannot live.
0: I wanted to end by asking the same question I put to Mohammed Shahada about the Israeli government threatening to file a defamation lawsuit against the New York Times. This is after the paper published a column by Nicholas Kristof headlined "The Silence That Meets the Rape of Palestinians." Kristof details, quote, "the pattern of widespread Israeli sexual violence against men, women, and even children carried out by soldiers, settlers, interrogators, and prison guards." He also wrote about reports alleging dogs were used to sexually abuse Palestinian prisoners. And I wanted to get both your responses very quickly on this, Professor Barta.
1: Well, I mean, I want to say, just as Muhammad was saying, this is well known. I'm glad that the New York Times published information about that, but in Israel it's been well known. The Minister of National Security, Itamar Ben-Gvir, has been photographed visiting Israeli jails, humiliating on TV, humiliating Palestinian prisoners. That has become the policy of the country, to abuse, to humiliate, to rape systematically. And what I find, I would say, particularly appalling is that in Israel, and that's part of what happens when a society becomes a genocidal society, generally speaking, apart from some articles in Haaretz and in Plus 972, no one is speaking out. The Physicians Association in Israel has not spoken out. The Bar Association in Israel has not spoken out. Academic associations have not spoken out. University presidents have not. The media is not really interested in that. That is, what you see is a brutalization of Israeli society, a kind of joy at this kind of horror that is happening all over Israeli jails.
0: And we just have 30 seconds, but Gideon Levy, that same question. How Israeli society, as you're in Tel Aviv, is responding to this New York Times report and Israel's threat to sue the Times?
3: And that it is reacting to all the just accusation against Israel by attacking the messenger. Nicola Kristof is a great journalist. I believe to every word he writes. But he's not the only one, as Omar just mentioned. And the only way to fight it for Israel is to attack the messenger. Instead of looking upon ourselves, looking at the mirror, realize that in our jails there is a real barbaric catastrophe, and to draw the lessons out of it.
0: We have to leave it there. I thank you very much, Gideon Levy, award-winning Israeli journalist for Haaretz, speaking to us from Tel Aviv. And Omer Bartov, Dean's Professor of Holocaust and Genocide Studies at Brown University. His new book, Israel, What Went Wrong? Israeli-American scholar described by the U.S. Holocaust Memorial Museum as one of the world's leading specialists on the subject of genocide. That does it for our show. Happy birthday to Nicole Shanitzer. I'll be in Atlanta tonight for a screening of Steal the Story, Please, about Democracy Now! At the Tara Theater. And then in Houston, Texas, for a benefit screening for KPFT at the River Oaks Theater. Then finally to Austin. Check our website at democracynow.org. I'm Amy Goodman with Juan Gonzalez.
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5: I'm Dr. Anthony Lizowitz, and this is Climate Connections. In Pakistan, a group of midwives is helping provide medical care to expectant parents and babies on the front lines of climate change. Several times in recent years, extreme rain and melting glaciers have caused widespread flooding in Pakistan. In 2022, flooding was so severe during the monsoon season that a third of the country was underwater. For people needing prenatal care or a safe place to give birth, the ordeal was frightening.
6: Some of them were living in flooded areas, they were living in tents, they were living in displacement camps.
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6: In times of the month that the tide is high, the water comes still right outside my clinic, but it won't come in because it's an elevated facility.
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5: So expectant parents and babies can get the care they need, even during a flood. 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
7: 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Lucille Ball.
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9: Shelley Winters. I have bursts of being a lady. Ah, but it doesn't last long.

0: my bills, I need my...
1: Coming up this week on the Labor Heritage Power Hour, SEIU President April Verrett says labor is art at New York's Ball Without Billionaires, a spectacular worker-powered answer to the Met Gala.
2: Culture does not come from the billionaires. Culture comes from the people, because labor is art.
3: We'll also preview one of this year's DC Labor Film Fest highlights, the gripping Swiss hospital drama, Late Shift, where one exhausted nurse tries to hold an entire understaffed hospital ward together through one impossible night.
4: It's really a film about, you know, the emotional and physical costs of frontline care work. It's definitely a testament to the work of nurses and care workers everywhere.
1: Plus, Patrick Dixon introduces a powerful conversation from the America's Workforce Union podcast as historian James Benton traces how NAFTA and decades of bad trade policy hollowed out working class communities across America.
5: There's a dire, desperate need out here for leaders of industry to do more than gather riches that would make Croesus blush.
3: And we'll hear another story from the People's 250 campaign, this one from a Georgetown student and restaurant worker organizing for a union in Washington, D.C.
6: We had this big inflatable rat named Scabby that would show up in front of the restaurant throughout, like, the entire process.
1: That's all coming up this week on the Labor Heritage Power Hour, celebrating the cultural heritage of the American worker. Because as April Verrett reminds us this week,
2: we built this culture. We are the culture.
3: Stay with us.
1: Let's start off as usual with the latest labor arts news briefs from across the country from producer Harold Phillips.
7: Thanks, Chris. Labor organizing continues to surge across the arts, media, and entertainment industries. IATSE has reached a contract agreement covering more than 500 crew members on Beast Games in North Carolina, while crew members on Co-Chameleon, the Melon Patch, walked off the job in California pushing for union recognition. At Xbox Studio Double Fine, the makers of Psychonauts have filed to unionize with the Communications Workers of America. While workers at Rhode Island's NPR and PBS station are organizing with SAG-AFTRA. Penn Live Arts production workers voted unanimously to join IATSE. University of Chicago press workers are unionizing with the Chicago News Guild. And librarians at the University of Missouri voted to join LIUNA Local 955. Meanwhile, cultural workers are continuing to take action nationwide. University of Washington library staff authorized a strike. SIFF cinema workers rallied for a fair contract during the Seattle International Film Festival. Washington State families delivered children's artwork to defend parenting education programs. And workers at New York's American Folk Art Museum picketed a gala demanding living wages. And in San Diego, musical theater crews have joined IATSE Local 122. And here's what's coming up on the National Labor Arts Calendar. Friday features Labor at Wayne, a film screening and panel discussion in Michigan, the Durham Labor Choir Spring Concert in North Carolina, and Self Driver at the DC Labor Film Fest. On Saturday, the annual Memorial Day Massacre commemoration takes place in Chicago, while the Bellingham IWW screens American Factory in Washington State. Sunday brings the IUC Solidarity Singers Anti-Fascist Sing-Along in New Jersey, and Late Shift screens at the DC Labor Film Fest. Then on Monday, there's the virtual discussion, The U.S. Working Class On and Off Screen, plus Partners, How Starbucks Baristas Started a Labor Revolution in Greenbelt, Maryland, and online. I'm Harold Phillips. That's your Labor Arts News on the Labor Heritage Power Hour. Complete details on all these stories and the Labor Arts calendar are available at laborheritage.org. Back to you, Chris.
1: Thanks, Harold. SEIU President April Verrett will receive the Labor Heritage Foundation's annual Solidarity Forever Award later today. LHF's highest award recognizes commitment to labor arts, and April's speech at last week's New York City Ball Without Billionaires, a spectacular worker-powered answer to the Met Gala, will explain why she's this year's choice.
8: Good morning, everybody. Thank you, thank you, thank you. Thank you for being here today, and please welcome President of the Service Employees International Union, April Verrett. April is wearing a tashi today. Welcome, April.
2: Good morning. Damn, y'all look good. But you gotta tell me I look good. Thank y'all. I am April Verrett, and I am the proud, proud president of SEIU. And y'all know what it is, but we are a powerful union that brings together millions of workers to build better lives and chart the path to the future that we all deserve.
8: Yes.
2: So every year, the first Monday in May, the Met Gala tells a story about who matters, who gets seen, who gets celebrated. Well, this year, we decided to center us, to make our, We decided to make ourselves the protagonists, the heroes of our story, to celebrate ourselves and to live our joy out loud. And here's why. Because culture does not come from the billionaires. Culture does not come from boardrooms. It comes from the people who profit. I'm sorry. It does not come. It ain't that. It does not come from those who profit and exploit our labor. Culture comes from the people. It comes from the Lenape people who on this ground had a trading post. It comes from the working class meat packers who gave this place its name. It comes from our LGBTQIA plus siblings who created community right here. That's right. I see you. Culture comes from the creatives and the designers who keep this place vibrant. It comes from the hands that stitch the garments. It comes from the workers who move the packages, from the caregivers who hold communities together, from the people who make every little thing run. And that's why we're here, because labor is art. Woo! And labor is art, not just today, not just on this stage, every single day. Now, let's be real about the moment that we're in. Y'all, it's heavy. Some days it feels like we are going to be crushed by the weight of it all. Voting Rights Act, torn to shreds. ICE agents terrorizing our communities. Our sons and daughters are sent to fight unjust wars on behalf of cowards. And y'all, the cherry on top of this Sunday is that our paychecks don't stand a chance to cover the cost of MAGA's America. But look, they can attack our rights. They can rewrite the rules to give themselves and their cronies even more advantages. But what they cannot do is break us. We built this culture. We are the culture. And our culture and our joy has always outlasted tyranny. It has always outlasted corruption. It has always outlasted oppression. Those foot soldiers during the civil rights movement, they walked themselves straight into violence, but they did it showing up clean. Heads held high. Sharp as a tack, as my mama would say. Dignified. And the Pachucos in Southern California, they showed out in their zoot suits, did they not? Clean, defiant, rebellious, setting their own terms. And right here in New York, the B-boys in the 70s and 80s that changed not just fashion here in this city, but around the world. And the Mod Youth Quake, punk, ballroom, Vogue, none of it was just about appearances. It was about power, as everything is. It was about power. That was a declaration. You don't get to define us. That is who we come from. That is who we are. And I'll be damned. We're not going to be defeated, and we're not going to play small. You cannot steal our joy. You didn't give it to us, and you can't take it away. So, yes, yes, our job is to fight. Our job is to organize, to push back against every single attempt to silence and sideline us. But our job is also to live our joy out loud. Our job is to hope. Our job is to dream. Our job is to never forget that this is ours, that we are beautiful, that we are enough just the way that we are. And we fight, we live our joy out loud every day. And as God and all of y'all is my witness, I'm going to make sure it's my mission that we do it with confidence and swag. That we're going to show up, show out, and we're going to put that on. Right? We're going to put that on no matter what the state of the world is. Because here's the truth. They can, come on, teleprompter guy. They can try to take our rights. They can try to redraw the lines. They can try to control the systems, but they will never ever be able to replicate the brilliance, the creativity, the resilience of the people they are trying to hold down. So this ball without billionaires is not just about fashion. It is about power. It's about telling the truth that people who sew and care and drive and cook and clean and secure and those that create are the ones who make everything possible. Labor is art. We are art. So let's go get it.
3: That was SEIU President April Barrett, reminding us that labor doesn't just build the economy, labor creates the culture. Coming up next, a preview of one of this year's DC Labor Film Fest highlights, the riveting Swiss hospital drama, Late Shift. Chris talks with AFI Silver programmers Abby Algar and Javi Chavez.
4: Late Shift, not a late night movie, but it does take place late at night, in fact, in an overnight shift in a hospital. But yeah, this is one of the ones I mentioned as kind of a women in the workplace story. This was Switzerland's Oscar selection for 2026, actually. It's by Swiss filmmaker Petra Volpe and follows this one chaotic overnight shift for a nurse working in a surgical ward in a Swiss hospital. So she has a colleague out sick. She only has two other nurse colleagues working. She's got a trainee she's got to take care of. The doctors don't seem to really be anywhere around when she needs them. And she has all sorts of other tasks to do at the same time. She's answering phones, doing admin, fielding complaints from people. And we kind of watch this all unfold in real time and see the toll this takes on her over the course of the night. So I think it's really a film about, you know, the emotional and physical costs of frontline care work. It's definitely a testament to the work of nurses and care workers everywhere. And, you know, an illustration of the staffing shortages in healthcare, really worldwide. I mean, for me, this is very resonant because I have several family members who work in this field, and I've seen firsthand the kind of toll that this work can take, especially when understaffed. But I think it's also a good reminder that these issues are really global. I mean, if you think about Switzerland, maybe you wouldn't think this would be an issue in Switzerland. But it is. It's an issue here. It's an issue in France, the UK, you know, India. It's everywhere. And it's a real reminder that, you know, if we don't care for the people whose job is to provide care for a living, you know, whatever kind of health system you have, it's not going to work. You know, if the well-being of the people who are actually doing the work is being set aside. So, yeah, I think it's a really important reminder of that. And, you know, overall, just a really kind of propulsive, you know, real-time look at this one night in this nurse's job.
9: I think if you're a fan of The Pitt, this is definitely a film to watch. It's not in real time and all that, but it covers the same thing like healthcare workers and the value that they're providing and how understaffed emergency rooms are, hospital departments are, and the turmoil that these workers go through to like literally save lives. Like, is there anything more like just self, like not self-serving, just the opposite of that, but it's like heroic, right? And so that, getting into the weeds, I want to point out that the actual original German title of this film is Helding, which means hero. So they changed it to Late Shift. Can't tell you why, could guess, but I just going with the original title, I think does speak to like these people, like this nurse in this movie, she's doing a lot to care for others. It's very heroic. And the work that the fictional doctors in the pit do, like the doctors, Abby's family member, stuff like that, it is really heroic work. So if you're a fan of The Pit, or if you really want to see people saving lives and doing like something so amazing, Late Shift is a good one.
1: I'm so glad you made that connection, because I watched The Pit religiously. In fact, I'm even listening to the podcast now. So what's great about Late Shift is that it is every bit as dramatic, but in this much lower key way. I can't wait to see it again to try and figure out how they did it, because nothing really that dramatic happens like the way in a given hour of The Pit it does, right? And yet you find yourself on the edge of your seat. And then, you know, as European films often do, they resolve it in an undramatic way, which I really appreciate it. So it's a film that kind of sneaks up on you, I would say.
10: I'm Rick Smith, and this is Labor History in Two. On this day in labor history, the year was 1968. That was the day that workers across Paris joined students.

0: system was authoritarian. The students protested French leader Charles de Gaulle and the police. The addition of workers to the protest greatly increased its scope and impact. Paris and much of the country ground to a halt. President de Gaulle was able to weather the protests and keep his political power. By the end of June, most workers had returned to their jobs, but the country would never be the same. The protests of that spring became known as the Social Revolution. It was a turning point in the nation's history, and institutions from workplaces to universities would undergo a liberalization due to the protests. One of the most lasting images from the strike was a series of posters, simple designs emblazoned with the slogans and demands of those involved. One such poster called people to strike, declaring, "Working now is working with a gun to your head." Another read simply, "Factories, universities, union."
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2: Thank you, Rick. You know, Elise, there's a lot of talk these days about a general strike right here in the U.S. of A.
3: Yes, indeed. 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
2: Before that, we heard from AFI Silver programmers Abby Algar and Javi Chavez about Late Shift, screening this weekend at the DC Labor Film Fest. 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
3: Ooh.
2: I Love Boosters.
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3: Go Boots! Honestly, Chris, listening to that conversation about Late Shift makes me want to go lie down for a little while.
2: No, that nurse worked harder in 90 minutes than I have worked all week.
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2: So to be fair, I am still nursing a broken leg.
3: So, sending light and love, my friend, sending light and love. Okay! Coming up next, producer Patrick Dixon introduces conversation about NAFTA, trade policy, and what happened to working class America.
4: 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To mark 131 years since Labour Day was established, journalist turned historian James Benton connects the dots from NAFTA to PNTR, how trade policy hollowed out towns from textiles to steel, and makes the case for a worker-centered reboot.
5: Let's go to line number one and welcome our featured guest who has been on the show before. His name is James Benton. James is director of the Race and Economic Empowerment Project at the Kalmanovitz Initiative for Labor and the Working Poor at Georgetown University. James, welcome back to America's Workforce. Thanks for joining us today. And I remember talking to you before you entered academia. You were a journalist. Maybe take me back to that time. And it's interesting transition. And I always like to find out people's journey in life, mm-hmm. how they got to where they are. I'm sure you have a rich and storied history. Maybe you could share a little bit with our listeners. What do you think?
6: Sure. I can share. It is a long history, but I'm going to try my best to be very brief about it. I wanted to understand more about the world, and I became a journalist, out of college. Did that for about 11 years, and while I was doing it, I kept noticing a number of things about economic change and how communities were suffering, people were suffering. And I got to see that up close in a number of places. As an intern in Detroit in 1990, working in the South in the Research Triangle area from 91 to 94, working in Ohio, in Northeast Ohio and Columbus from 1994 to 1999, I kept seeing changes that were happening because of trade policy. I kept seeing changes where manufacturing was declining and being replaced by service industries and other types of work that wasn't paying as well. And I got really curious about it because in the middle of that journalism career,

0: we had the North American Free Trade Agreement that was negotiated and under Bush and approved by Congress under Clinton. And one of the first areas, one of the first industries that was affected was the textile industry. And that affected my hometown because I grew up in Western North Carolina in a textile community. And a lot of the jobs that were there when I left vanished over the course of the next decade or so. And there was a lot of resentment. And I wondered about that. And that really has driven a lot of what's taken place since then. Eventually went back to the school and did some research on what was one of the largest manufacturing sectors in this country. 50 years ago, it employed about 2 million Americans in cities and towns and suburbs in every state of the union. And now it employs maybe just under 200,000 people. We've had a loss of about 90% of those jobs in less than a half century. Some of that is due to automation. A lot of it is due to trade policy. And that trade policy has helped create a gigantic amount of resentment toward not just government, but private industry and people's feeling of inability to get ahead in society. And that is part of the reason why Trump appealed to so many people 10 years ago when he made that famous move down the escalator. And it's one of the things that we're seeing now amid all this, all these tariff cuts and increases and trade wars and everything you want to talk about in that area.
1: Yeah.
0: A lot of it has to do with trade policy that goes back to roughly, you know, you can go back hundreds of years, but I focused on trade policy since the New Deal.
1: And NAFTA was the beginning of so much bad trade policy leading up to PNTR. I mean, you put the two together and it just hollowed out America. You mentioned well, textiles, and you know, we record this show in Northeastern Ohio. My dad was a steel worker.
0: Yep.
1: And I mean, tens of thousands of jobs just disappeared in steel. Auto is the same thing. I mean, Detroit was hollowed out.
0: Yes.
1: And it's funny you mentioned Trump, because Trump said he was going to bring all those jobs back to Youngstown, Lordstown area, because Lordstown, I mean, they had three shifts going over there. I mean, that's the plant that brought us going back to the Chevy Vega.
0: Exactly.
1: And I think the last one was the Chevy Cruze. Mm-hmm. And it's gone. It's gone. Yep. But, you know, you tell people what they want to hear and they'll vote for you. I mean, that's exactly what happened here. And those jobs, I mean, they tried desperately to bring that plant back, but nothing really materialized. I mean, they're doing batteries, but it's just a fraction
0: right, of
1: what it used to be. You know what gets me on all this, James? I mean, you really analyze what was going on here. Mm-hmm. Democrats and Republicans both supported the trade policy. They just didn't listen to workers, because I remember unions were very vocal about these trade policies. Unions were very vocal about deregulation of utilities, of airlines, of trucking. They didn't listen. And you know, what we're talking about, those jobs disappeared.
0: Mm-hmm.
1: My question is, when are they going to listen to the people on the ground, James?
0: You know, that, and I wondered about that, because when I went in, when I started doing my research a long time ago, maybe 15 or so years ago, all I knew was what I had heard in the general discourse, which was, you know, trade is bad, NAFTA's bad, Clinton sold out the country, et cetera, et cetera.
1: Mm-hmm.
0: But what I found out were two things that you just touched on in your lead up to this question. One is that both political parties, and this is not some kind of both sides do it type of thing, but both sides coming out of World War II especially had this great support of trade policy, lowering barriers to trade around the world. And they were joined in some cases by leaders of unions. And I want to make this clear. Leaders of unions in industries that stood to benefit from exports. So if you're exporting cars, if you're exporting steel, it's all, you know, it's all, this is great. But if you are in a lower wage industry that's subject to import competition because it's cheaper to create those goods and export them to the United States, textiles, shoes, clothing, then you're a little wary about what the, where this is going. And you were right that workers kept saying stuff about this. Unions, mostly rank and file, for decades in industries where they saw direct competition from imports, kept saying, you've got to watch out. You've got to be careful. You're saying that this is going to bring prosperity overall, but it's going to really tackle our industry. Mm-hmm. And unfortunately, the labor movement as a whole didn't quite get that clear until the late 1960s. And by that time, the textile industry had gone from a trade surplus to a trade deficit. The auto industry was under fire. The steel industry was under fire. The chemical industry was under fire. The electronics industry was under fire. And a lot of what happened between the 1960s and NAFTA was simply playing out the string. The die had already been cast. But what I want to really emphasize here is that workers, unionized workers, and some unions were keenly aware of the economic challenges that lower trade barriers posed to their industries. And they were vocal about it. They got their members of Congress involved. They got their local elected officials involved. They got anybody they could find involved in this. And they just did not have the voice that was strong enough to carry the day until it was too late, mm-hmm. until more and more of America's industrial sectors were under threat from import competition.
1: You mentioned about buying products. Who's going to buy the products if you don't have a job?
0: Right.
1: Didn't Henry Ford, I'm going back to 1914, Henry Ford, who is not what you call a friend of labor, okay?
0: Exactly.
1: He raised wages. I think it was $5 a day.
0: Yeah.
1: $5 a day back in, well, that was a lot of money back then. Mm-hmm. A lot of money. And he took a lot of grief for it. He said, what the hell are you doing, Henry? Right. And he said, well, I have to have somebody buy my Model Ts. Mm-hmm. And he was right.
0: Yeah.
1: He was right.
0: And there's a philosophy in there that seems to be missing nowadays. Yes, Henry Ford was not what you would consider a friend of labor by any stretch of the imagination. Mm-hmm. But he had a pragmatic streak here that said, if I don't pay my workers enough, who's going to buy these Model Ts that are rolling off the assembly line? And I feel that there's a dire, desperate need out here for leaders of industry to do more than gather riches that would make Croesus blush.
1: Yeah.
0: You know, there has to be some kind of social contract between the company and the worker and the community that says, hey, if I'm going to make a profit, but my workers are going to earn, the workers are going to earn a decent wage and they're going to have the money to be able to buy the goods that we produce. And something has gone horribly off the rails in the last few decades to get away from that.
1: I have to share with you, since I brought up Henry Ford, mm-hmm. my dad, I remember my dad telling me his first car was a Model T.
0: Ah.
1: And he could not afford a new one, so he got a used one. Now, he was born in 1911, so this probably happened in the late 1920s, maybe 1930. Mm-hmm. He bought a used one for $40.
0: Wow.
1: And he told me he was driving on one of the streets, and in the streets, some of the streets were not even paved back then. Exactly. They were just, you know, the infrastructure was nowhere near what it is today. and he hit a chuck hole and took out the front end. So he had to go to a body shop. He got it fixed for $1.50.
0: Oh my goodness.
1: Yeah. Oh my God, have times changed.
0: Times have changed.
1: Well, I always say it's best to leave them laughing. James, I love your commentary today. I love your perspective on what's going on in America and pretty much the entire world. So please keep in touch with us, okay?
0: Certainly. And Flash, it's been a pleasure to be on your show today, and look forward to talking with you again soon.
1: James Benton, director of the Race and Economic Empowerment Project at the Kalmanovitz Initiative for Labor and the Working Poor.
2: That was historian James Benton on the America's Workforce Union podcast.
3: That conversation really connects the dots between trade policy, disappearing industries, and the anger and dislocation so many communities still feel today.
2: Coming up next, another story from the People's 250 campaign, this time from a young restaurant worker organizing for a union right here in Washington, D.C.
4: As we approach the 250th anniversary of the Declaration of Independence this July 4th, whose stories and struggles should we remember? The hashtag People's250 campaign, led by the Labour and Working Class History Association and allies from across the labour movement, is lifting up the fights that have expanded worker rights, equality and democracy. Here's one of those stories.
5: I am Elijah, a senior here at Georgetown, and I am also a restaurant worker. I started working at the Duck and the Peach about 6 months ago. One of my friends recommended me to work there as we were beginning a union push, a push to unionize our restaurant. And we got to about 75% of people signing the union authorization card. And on the day we went public, a cook who had been recently like brought into the fight went into the restaurant and read our union petition, our union delegation, right to like the chef's face. And from that moment on, the company began union busting. The company began doing closed door meetings. The company laid off workers in response. One of my friends who was a cook was laid off because she supported the union. And they have kind of done a lot of this union busting, of like intimidating people, of creating a hostile work environment, while we as the workers who were organized, who were demanding a fair process to begin negotiating a contract, a card check agreement, stayed professional, stayed strong. And in the face of like all that was happening, as like this company like kind of threw their progressive values out the window in the face of like organized labor, began mobilizing. We had our first picket, I think it was about like 5 days after having that initial delegation, when the company like started union busting. And that was something that began this kind of, despite all of the union busting, despite all of this reaction from the company, we as workers stayed really strong. Although there were people that fell off because their fear got to them, because they were like threatened, because they were intimidated, we stayed strong in that. And we had these like weekly pickets. We had this big inflatable rat named Scabby that would show up in front of the restaurant throughout like the entire process. And eventually like we filed for an election because we thought this was like our best bet of getting a contract and winning in the end. And then that election we won. The company tried doing shenanigans of having like six people that were like celebrity chefs like voting in the election, but like we're still in the fight right now. We are still like working to begin negotiating, but like despite everything the company's done, we responded with really organized front of house, a really organized like staff that allowed us to respond and allowed us to like stay strong despite everything they were doing. And that has like led us to get to this position where we're still in a place to win. We're still in a place to get what we deserve in this fight.
4: That's from the hashtag People's250 campaign, inviting you to share your story of struggle and change. Record a short video and post it with the hashtag People's250 or email it to peopleshistory250@gmail.com. Help make sure the history of working people is part of the story that we tell.
3: That's from the People's250 campaign, reminding us that labor history isn't ancient history. It's happening right now.
2: In restaurants, hospitals, warehouses, classrooms, and apparently everywhere there's a giant inflatable Scabby the Rat.
3: A true symbol of democracy.
2: Well, honestly, if PFW ever needs a mascot...
3: Don't start.
2: Too late.
6: I'm Rick Smith, And this is Labor History in 2. On this day in labor history, the year was 1975. That was the day workers at Tolteca Foods in Richmond, California, went out on strike. Many were undocumented Mexican women who helped organize the plant in 1969. In his book, The Revolutionary Imaginations of Greater Mexico, historian Alan Aledo Gomez states that the women had grown increasingly frustrated with the lack of union response regarding speed-ups, immigration raids, discretionary firings, substandard wages and unsafe working conditions, and began to look elsewhere for support. They reached out to the organization CASA, which provided legal and social services for undocumented immigrants. The women decided to strike without authorization from the Contra Costa Labor Council. They packed the council's emergency meeting, where they put their scarred bodies on display to attest to the dangerous and abusive working conditions and poor wages. Just as the council sanctioned the strike, workers learned the company started removing machinery from the factory. They packed the picket lines to stop the trucks from taking out the equipment. The first driver stopped. The second plowed through several women. The strike committee won an injunction to prevent the removal of equipment, and after 3 weeks, workers won their demands. Gomez argues the strike was important for several reasons. It demonstrated that a large female and undocumented workforce could organize and win a strike against a transnational company at a moment when unions were increasingly under attack. They built a rank-and-file independence that built support for their demands from their union leaders and the broader community. The women workers at Tolteca fought for bread and butter issues. They also worked to reshape their union to take on broader issues of social justice that included immigration rights and women's rights. Labor History in 2 brought to you by the Illinois Labor History Society and The Rick Smith Show.
3: Wow! Another amazing and inspiring piece of labor history. Undocumented Mexican women organizing and standing up to authorities, literally putting their bodies on the line.
2: At least stories like the La Tolteca strike remind us that working people have always had to fight to have their voices heard.
3: And not just heard, amplified. Those women workers faced company intimidation, immigration raids, unsafe conditions, even violence on the picket line, but they organized anyway because silence wasn't an option.
2: For our final segment, we're going to go back to SEIU International President April Verrett. She spoke in late February at a Black History Month event at Georgetown University. The conversation, hosted by the Kalmanovitz Initiative for Labor and the Working Poor, focused on the relationship between the civil rights movement and unions. The discussion was moderated by Dr. James Benton, who you also heard earlier in today's show.
7: Can the victims of slavery be the saviors of democracy? Is for the last year and a half what I wake up thinking about almost every day. And not just those of us who are descendants of enslaved people here in America, but those we share community with. Immigrants, poor people writ large, trans people, gender fluid people. I just think there is a legacy of those of us who have been furthest from the center of concern, furthest from the center of power, being those that must carry the mantle of freeing us from the chains that continue to bind us. And I believe not just saving this democracy, because my political beliefs say it needs saving in this moment, but strengthening this democracy. Because if we have true democracy, there's democracy for all of us. And the legacy of the work that A. Philip Randolph, and I gotta call the name Bayard Rustin, yes, and others led on for 100 years ago is very much the same work that's in front of us today. I spent much of my career organizing hospital workers and other healthcare workers, including home care workers. Women of color, immigrant women that today do the same work that enslaved women did during that era in our country, much like Pullman porters did in their time. And so we still carry the remnants of that time that show up in work without a lot of dignity, in poverty wages, and the no rights to organize. And so I very much see my work as carrying on the work of A. Philip Randolph.
0: When A. Philip Randolph began this work a century ago with the Pullman porters, they faced a lot of the same conditions, as you just said, low pay, disrespect, bad working conditions. And today's workers in this country face the same types of challenges. Job cuts, conditions on the job, the prospect of job losses through artificial intelligence. You penned a column last summer where you called on employers and policymakers to use technology in a way that supports workers instead of the current trend of shifting power and authority away from them. And then the perennial issue of weak labor laws that fail to give workers the rights that they have to organize and collectively bargain. And I know all of us have been thinking about this, but what is the path forward for workers today? What are the things that you think about when you have those daily thoughts, when you wake up every morning thinking about what has to be done?
7: I think about power. Mm-hmm. I think about individual power. I think about power that we're all born with, but we are convinced that we don't have. I think about collective power. Over time, I've developed my own definition of a union, mm-hmm. and I believe in its purest form, unions are people making a choice to take the power that they innately have and combine it with somebody else's power to fight for and win whatever the hell they want to fight for and win. That, and we make it complicated, but I think there is so much lacking in our culture, in our democracy, in our relationships, because we feel disempowered. Mm-hmm. We feel we don't have agency over our own lives. And I want to be a part of building a movement, of building organization that is deeply about power building, relationship building, connection.
0: In the past few minutes, you have talked about solidarity. You've talked about issues that bring workers together across race and gender and class and ethnic lines. And my next question is geared toward solidarity. Students of history know, labor history, know that immigration has historically been used to divide workers and to control workers. And your union is on the front lines with this issue, with last year's arrest of Vice President David Huerta. And locally, we're familiar with the case of Kilmar Abrego Garcia, who's a member of Smart Local 100. That's the sheet metal workers union. But the labor movement seems to be building solidarity, especially around immigration in this time. Tell us a little bit about that from your experience.
7: In fits and starts. Mm-hmm. I feel like I am a thorn in the side, in a good way, mm-hmm. of many of my siblings in labor, because I want to demand that we are on the right side of history. Yeah. And at this point, either you right or you wrong. Mm-hmm. And there is no gray area, I think, when it comes to the atrocities that we are seeing play out on the streets of our country. Mm-hmm. And it's not just Minneapolis, Minnesota. It's not just Portland, Oregon. It is the Valley in Los Angeles. It's Lewiston, Maine. It's Atlanta, Georgia. Now you tell me why somebody going to Georgia to look for immigrants when you're not going to Florida or Texas. So like, let's just tell the truth about what this is about. It's about race. It's about politics. And what we don't talk about enough, it's about corporate greed. Right? Because part of the reason they not going to Florida or Texas is because those corporations have cut a deal about their workers, right? Because we continuing to issue visas that are basically indentured servitude mm-hmm. to allow some workers into this country when we don't allow others. And so I want our labor movement to make a choice. Are we going to be on the right side of history? Are we going to be on the wrong side of it? Mm-hmm. And how do we take an affirmative stand on immigration policies that lift up all workers, because we cannot just be protectionist, right? And if we view opportunity and create the circumstances and the conditions where opportunity is truly available for all, mm-hmm. and we challenge corporations about their policies, you don't have to worry about protecting your little piece of the work. I often say I want labor leaders to care as much about workers and worker power as they do about their own institutions. And far too much of our stance on immigration in the last three decades have been about protecting our institutions and not about protecting workers.
0: Hearing your response here makes me think about things that folks like Fannie Lou Hamer has said, which is, and Ella Baker, which is, none of us is free until all of us are free. And that's where this immigration issue comes into play. And let us hope that people make the choice to stand on the right side of history this time.
7: Yeah, and I'll just call out some of the narrative that I am beginning more and more to see spun on social medias and some black channels. And it is scary to me. Much of it, I believe, is like I'm still wounded, right? I still carry scars of from being a 51-year-old. And I know I look good for 51. Y'all can tell me. I carry scars mm-hmm. about being from being a black woman, a poor black woman in America. I know what that feels like. But I have felt the most raw I felt is after the election in November 2024, right. When once again, my first identity was rejected, mm-hmm. writ large. And we have not contended with that. And I'm sorry, I know we're not talking about APRI, but this is important.
0: That's okay.
7: We have not contended with what that has meant for our country and for black women and black people and women in this country. Mm-hmm. We just try to pack it away and shoo it away. And so as a result, you have a lot of people who have said, y'all deal with it. That's not my problem. Right. You rejected me, so I'm not going to deal with your mess. So some of that is legitimate, and I understand it. Mm-hmm. But I believe some of what we are seeing is manufactured, and it's fed mm-hmm. for ulterior motives and reasons. And we have to recapture the narrative, because can the victims of slavery be the saviors of our democracy? Mm-hmm. And if we don't play a leadership role and lead our communities into the fight in the way we can and should in our way, we will never get where we need to go as a country.
0: Any final thoughts?
7: How many folks in this room have visited the Equal Justice Legacy sites in Montgomery, Alabama? And I had been to Montgomery and Selma before. I visited last March. As a part of the remembrance of Bloody Sunday, and it was my first time visiting EQI. Mm-hmm. And the beginning of one of the sites has you on the shores of West Africa. Mm-hmm. You can smell it, you can hear the water, you can feel like you are a person who's being taken on that journey. And you go from the shores of West Africa through the Middle Passage, through the slave block, through slavery, through the Jim Crow era, through the Civil War, through mass incarceration to today. And it became very real to me, the through line from West Africa to today. And it is the very same through line that in my analysis is economic exploitation. Built on white supremacy, on the fallacy of black inferiority, and corporate greed that takes us from the shores of West Africa to the White House. Hmm. Same greed, same exploitation, same anti-blackness. And then I got a chance to stand at the door of no return mm-hmm. at Cape Coast Castle and Elmina Castle in Ghana just this past November. And I had visited the castles before, but I could not go in them. Mm-hmm. I was there in 2019 for the year of the return, and my spirit did not let me go into those dungeons. It did not let me stand at the door of no return. But when I went last year, my spirit told me I was ready. And so I went from Montgomery, Alabama to the door of no return. And today I am more convinced than ever what my purpose is here on earth. And it is to be the return. Like, it is to be the vessel that brings about whatever change I can bring in this world, and the legacy of A. Philip Randolph and Fannie Lou Hamer and Ella Baker, who have been freedom fighters from that same through line. And so I want us to see we have wounds that have yet to heal in this country that are festering today, and that our struggle as a labor movement has to be about that.
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0: this episode is over, but the Bell Back of My Collection is banned on YouTube. 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

0: Was breathing rather.
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5: In an autonomic way, we don't even really consciously think about it. We just, our brains just process it. And that is something that is extraordinarily difficult for software to do, you know, to take sensor information from cameras, from LIDAR, from radar, any other types of sensors that we're using, to process that and try to understand what is going on, what is in the world, and how we deal with it.
6: If you haven't yet personally witnessed the very odd feeling of driving up to a four-way stop sign, only to realize that the vehicle across the street from you has no driver behind the wheel, chances are you will soon enough. Like it or not, autonomous vehicles are coming. And this week on Sea Change Radio, we're speaking with Samuel Abuel Samid, an expert on self-driving technology. We take a look back at the evolution of autonomous vehicles, examine the purported full self-driving mode offered by Tesla, and discuss some of the sustainability issues surrounding this technology.

0: I'm joined now on SeaChange Radio by Sam Abuel-Samid. He is the Vice President of Market Research at Telemetry. 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
1: Nice to be here with you, Alex.
0: So why don't you first tell us briefly what Telemetry is and give us a snapshot of your background, if you can.
1: Telemetry is a Detroit area-based research, advisory, and strategic communications and content production firm. So I run our transportation and mobility research practice here. And prior to that, I spent the last decade as a principal analyst at Guidehouse Insights and Navigant Research. Before that, I was a journalist and an engineer working in automotive product development on electronic control systems like anti-lock brakes and electronic stability control.
0: And obviously that work as an engineer informs a lot of your analysis of the autonomous vehicle space that I'd like to talk to you about. Maybe you can speak to the early days of that development and what you saw decade plus ago.
1: Yeah, so, you know, I mean, actually, you know, the idea of automated driving goes back to at least the 1950s when GM had a concept car called the Firebird 2. And really in the late 1990s, it started to pick up some steam as the technology evolved to a point where you had electronic controls that could start to do some of this. In the early 90s and really in the 80s, when we were doing ABS and traction control, those were precursor technologies to what's going on now. We were controlling brakes. We were using sensors to figure out what the wheels were doing, what the vehicle's doing, and using that to manage the brake pressures to prevent the wheels from locking up when you hit the brakes, to prevent them from spinning when you're accelerating, and then later stability control, managing the brakes individually to help keep the car from spinning out on curves, things like that. And then in 2003, the DARPA Grand Challenge program started. The Defense Advanced Research Project Agency put out a challenge for teams, it was primarily university teams, to develop automated driving systems. The goal was they wanted to be able to create vehicles for the military that could go out into a harsh environment, into a dangerous environment to deliver supplies, to do all kinds of things without having to put personnel in there. And that program lasted until 2007. They went through three phases of competition. The first two phases were off-road automated driving. The first year, 2004, you may or may not remember, I think they had a 140-mile course, and the vehicle that went the farthest managed to go about 7 miles before it crashed. And the second year, they finally had some vehicles that actually completed the entire course. And the third year was an urban driving environment. And that year, that was where it started to become something more realistic. And a lot of the people that worked on those teams, especially from the teams at Stanford University and Carnegie Mellon University, ultimately ended up going on to continue working on this technology for commercialization since 2007. People like Chris Urmson, who led the Google self-driving project for a number of years, is now the CEO of Aurora Innovation. People like Brian Selesky, who led the software team working with Chris at Carnegie Mellon. People from Stanford. So that spawned, that diaspora spawned what we have today with companies like Waymo and Motional and Zoox and Baidu in China and many other programs around the world.
0: And those programs, even though they may have brand names that listeners don't really recognize, have really, really deep pockets behind them. So autonomous driving is coming if you follow the money, right?
1: Yeah, it's absolutely coming. It's already here in small pockets. For example, Waymo today operates commercial robo-taxi services in the San Francisco Bay Area. They recently expanded all from San Francisco all the way down to San Jose. So the entire peninsula, you can hail a Waymo robo-taxi. Also in Phoenix, they have services in Phoenix. They're in Los Angeles. They're also in Austin, Texas, in Atlanta. They are testing in Dallas and Miami and plan to launch there soon. They recently started testing here in Detroit. Hopefully they'll be running here sometime in 2026.
0: So when you go back to this historical view of self-driving vehicles. And then you see today, I walk around the streets of San Francisco all the time and I encounter these Waymos. I believe in the future of it. I think it's cool technology. I'm not against change, but I have not seen a lot of people agree with me on that. I feel like I'm definitely in the minority. So the question, I guess, Sam, is why did we delve so deeply into developing this technology, and what's the vision for it, really?
1: There's a bunch of potential advantages from automated driving systems. One of the biggest is safety. Here in the United States, we have 40,000 people a year who die on the roads from traffic crashes. And that is 40,000 people too many. The premise is that, if we can make software that can drive the vehicle, we can avoid a lot of the things that cause crashes from human drivers.
0: Such as?
1: Drunk driving, distracted driving. Half of the traffic fatalities in the United States come from are a result of drunk driving. And then, distracted driving. Many factors that can cause distraction for the driver in the vehicle, whether it's, your phone, or talking to somebody else in the vehicle, smoking a cigarette, eating while you're driving, or even, just on a lot of modern vehicles, just trying to use the interface in the vehicle, the touchscreen interfaces. Touchscreen interfaces, by the way, are the worst possible interface that we can put in a car, because it's not something you can ever do by muscle memory, manipulating a touchscreen. You have to look at it, which means you're looking away from the road. And so that's a major problem. So if we can get the vehicles to drive themselves, then that eliminates a lot of that. Also, drowsiness. People drive when they're too tired, and that's just as bad as being intoxicated. And so, all of these things are things that we can potentially avoid if we can make self-driving vehicles work reliably.

jam, this traffic jam. Well, I left my job about 5 o'clock. It took 15 minutes to go 3 blocks. Just in time to stand in line with the freeway looking like a parking lot.

0: This is Alex Wise on SeaChange Radio, and I'm speaking to Sam Abouel Samid. He is a VP of Market Research at Telemetry. So, Sam, we're talking about self-driving vehicles. You've spelled out the history of it and the vision. Now let's talk about some of the problems of these energy transitions. It's never easy to change a fleet from one thing to another. It took 50 years, basically, to change from horses to combustion engine vehicles. And some analysts think that that transition from combustion engine vehicles to EVs will take decades still. Why don't you talk about some of the hiccups that are most noteworthy in your mind and how we can overcome them to make this transition smoother?
1: Yeah, you know, as you said, it's always hard doing a technological transition, especially where humans are still involved. You know, if you're just changing from one technology to another, that's somewhat easier. But if you also have human behavior as a component of that transition process, it makes things more difficult. The thing about automated driving is it's a really complicated problem. It's a really hard problem. You know, if you think about what we do on a daily basis when we drive, then the number of things that we have to deal with, even if we're not distracted, we're not impaired, just dealing with all of the variables that can happen in the real world. You know, a child runs out from behind a parked car, a dog, runs across the street, a bird flies down in front of you. All of these things can potentially lead to accidents, to crashes.
0: And we take that for granted. I just recently was teaching my daughter to drive. And when you go back and kind of relearn the basics, you realize how many decisions the brain has to process.
1: Yeah. And the other thing is, there's a lot of talk, especially in recent years, around artificial intelligence. And the reality is, even with the advances that have been made in AI systems, especially in large language models, we still don't really have that great an understanding of how the human brain works. You know, when you consider what the human brain does in processing information from our senses, from our eyes, from our ears, from our sense of touch, all of these things that we process instantaneously. And we perceive, we see these things and we instantly recognize what they are. And that's an incredibly complex task, you know, to be able to, as you're driving down the road, for example, and you see a plastic bag that the wind has blown across the road. And a human can recognize that almost instantaneously, and you can make the decision that, okay, this is something that doesn't matter. It's not important. If I run over that, it's not going to have any consequences. Whereas, a ball that rolls out across the road, now you realize, oh, there's a ball rolling across the road. There is a very good chance that there is going to be a child chasing that ball momentarily. And so now you have to make a completely different set of decisions. It really, in an autonomic way, we don't even really consciously think about it. We just, our brains just process it. And that is something that is extraordinarily difficult for software to do, to take sensor information from cameras, from LiDAR, from radar, any other types of sensors that we're using to process that and try to understand what is going on, what is in the world, and how we deal with it.
0: And on the flip side of what you're talking about, I think the engineers might say, well, the human brain also falls into routines, right?
1: Mm-hmm.
0: And a lot of accidents happen, I think most accidents happen within a mile of your home. That might be because you're driving the most in front of your home, but you get used to, oh, there's never a car pulling out of that driveway, so you don't think twice about it. But a self-driving vehicle won't let its guard down.
1: Certainly, that's the theory, is that an AV won't let its guard down. You know, it will always be attentive. But will it always process that information in the right way? And so people obviously have concerns about, and especially, more so now, as they've gained experience with some of these other AI systems and how often they make mistakes. People come to realize that software is not perfect. And so that's one of the concerns. You know, there's also obviously societal concerns with labor. You know, for example, if we are replacing taxi drivers and Uber drivers with software, with robo-taxis, or replacing truck drivers with automated trucks, you know, what happens to those jobs? That's another major concern. You know, and if these vehicles are out there and we have companies putting too many of these things out there, are they going to make congestion worse?
0: We've been just talking about the complete autonomous vehicle, but Tesla famously has been trying to incorporate self-driving into its regular vehicles. What is their vision with this? What's the plan? And what are some of the pros and cons of doing it this way in your estimation, Sam?
1: Yeah, so I have a number of issues with Tesla's approach to automated driving. Essentially, they're trying to do it on the cheap, you know, because all of the other AVs out there use multiple types of sensors, which is the right approach to take, because every sensor has strengths and weaknesses. And so you want multiple types of sensors that have some overlap and provide some redundancy so that hopefully you detect everything correctly. Tesla is trying to do it with just cameras, which are the cheapest type of sensor, and not use any radar or LiDAR or other sensors. And they have been making claims for nearly a decade now that with the cameras that they're putting on the vehicles, that they will get to a soft, they'll just keep issuing software updates and eventually be able to turn on fully automated driving for their owners. That is not likely to ever happen with the type of hardware they're using.
0: But don't they already have like a subscription model where you can pay and have that feature? Or are you talking about something more robust?
1: They offer, you can buy a subscription or make a one-time payment for something that they call full self-driving, but that is not actually capable of operating safely without human supervision. So, you know, it will do a lot of the driving task, but it's not reliable enough that you can, go to sleep, you know, or climb in the backseat of your car or send your car out to operate as a robo-taxi without somebody in the vehicle to supervise it. And that's a major issue. The other thing the other issue I have with Tesla is that these are safety critical systems. And if you look at every other manufacturer, they're using their trained engineers and their trained test drivers to evaluate, to test this stuff, to gather data and validate these systems before they roll them out commercially. Not always sufficiently, but they're at least using their trained staff to do that. Tesla is putting beta versions, experimental versions of safety critical software in the hands of untrained consumers. And it's

0: have died in crashes involving Tesla vehicles running on autopilot or full self-driving, and people have been injured, were not in Tesla vehicles. They got hit by Tesla vehicles that were not being properly supervised when they were using these systems. And that's one of my biggest concerns with Tesla.
1: And the full self-driving feature, you can go in and out pretty seamlessly as a driver with Tesla. So I could see that being a real trouble spot where the driver might not remember if they're in full self-driving mode mm-hmm. or not. And they're like, oh, I forgot to brake because I thought the computer was going to do it. And then you end up hitting something.
0: Yeah, that's been an issue for a lot of Tesla drivers that have gotten into crashes where they thought autopilot or FSD was engaged. And it had disengaged, and because of the user interface in those vehicles, there was mode confusion. The drivers didn't know for sure that it had disengaged, and so they weren't paying sufficient attention. You know, this is, again, one of the differences with what other companies are doing. Like, for example, GM with their Super Cruise system, which is their hands-free driver assist system, which is more restricted on the roads where you can use it, and it also has driver monitoring camera that watches the driver to make sure that you are watching the road and paying attention when the system is active. And if you look away from the road for more than a few seconds, it will alert you. And if you continue to look away from the road, it will eventually disable the system and eventually bring the vehicle to a stop automatically if you don't take back control of the vehicle properly.

0: This is Alex Wise on SeaChange Radio, and I'm speaking to Sam Abouel-Samid. He is a VP of Market Research at Telemetry. The problem that I see with Tesla doing this is what you explained earlier, is it the safety issues of drunk driving and fatigue. Those are very different if you're behind a wheel in full self-driving mode as opposed to getting in the back seat of a Waymo.
1: Mm-hmm.
0: This can't just be to boost subscription models to their full self-driving vehicles. There must be more at stake for them, ultimately. What's their long play here?
1: It's a huge part of pumping their stock price. You know, if you look at what financial analysts who promote Tesla stock say, you know, their models, you know, of Tesla's valuation are based on the premise that Tesla will magically turn on, you know, fully automated driving and enable a robo-taxi service with their millions of vehicles someday. And that will generate trillions of dollars in new revenue because, you know, customers will be able to send out their vehicles when they're not using them to operate as robo-taxis. Tesla will take a share, take a fare from every ride, and generate trillions of dollars in free money for Tesla. And that is what their market valuation is based on. It's not based on the number of vehicles they sell and the profits they make from selling those vehicles, because if it was, Tesla would not be worth $1 trillion. They would be worth maybe $40 or $50 billion at most. They would not be worth more than GM or Ford or any other automaker.
0: And it's bigger than all three combined, right? The big three.
1: They're bigger than the next dozen automakers combined. You know, I think the next most valuable automaker is Toyota, which is, I think the last time I checked, it was about $180 billion. So they're, you know, Tesla is bigger than most of the rest of the auto industry combined. It's all about pumping up the stock price.
0: And you view this plan as a fantasy.
1: Yes, based on the technology they're using today, it is a fantasy. Those vehicles will never be safe enough to operate as unsupervised robo-taxis.
0: So this is a show that focuses on sustainability and environmental issues. So let's turn to that.

0: Sam, with the remaining time that we have. So when you're describing the autonomous vehicle efforts in cities like San Francisco, Phoenix, coming to places like Detroit, these are city driving situations. And I imagine that the majority of those rides are single person and two person rides. A, why do they not have smaller cars doing this? I saw that the Detroit one, like, I think they first have minivans and some other big cars doing these self-driving things. Why aren't there little smart cars that are outfitted with two-seaters? The other side of that sustainability coin is, will this be taking away from mass transit users ultimately?
1: A couple of good questions there in terms of what types of vehicles they're using. They used to use minivans, a lot of minivans, in part because the automated driving systems require a lot of electrical power. And so what they were doing was, you know, in the early years, they were using Toyota Priuses and then Lexus RXs. They were using vehicles with hybrid powertrains because they had enough electrical power to drive all the computers and the sensors. They've now, and when they were using the minivans, they were using Chrysler Pacifica plug-in hybrids.
0: And Waymo uses like these high-end Jaguars.
1: Yeah, they were using the Jaguar I-Paces. Those are now out of production. So they're transitioning. The next couple of vehicles to come into the Waymo fleet will be the Hyundai Ioniq 5, which they're going to start getting shortly. And the other one is a vehicle built by Zeekr, which is a division of Geely, a Chinese company, which is a smaller van. It's a 5-passenger van. The nice thing about those, it's got sliding doors. You can have those power operated so that, when passengers get in and out, it's easy to get in and out of the vehicle. The doors can close automatically. And so they're transitioning to smaller vehicles. When Tesla had their Robotaxi Day last year, they actually showed what they called the Cybercab, which was a two-seater. And I think long-term, we will transition to smaller two-seat vehicles as the technology continues to evolve. The computers get smaller. The sensors get smaller. We can do it with smaller – using smaller vehicles does make sense, and it will eventually get to that point. It's just a matter of the vehicles that have been available up to this point to do that. And actually, if you go back to 2010, GM had some concept vehicles that they called Envy for electric networked vehicles. They were these small two-seat pods that they first demonstrated at the Shanghai World Expo in 2010 and then showed them at CES the following year. And these were small two-seat vehicles designed for this purpose as urban commuter vehicles. But to your question about transit, the impact on transit, I'm actually working on a white paper right now on this. That's actually, I think, one of the best applications for automated driving. Because one of the problems, if you look at public transit, some of the reasons why people don't use public transit is, there's not enough frequency of operation and in not enough places in a city. So it's not convenient for people. But with traditional transit, with large buses, trains, you need to have lots of riders on there to make it economically viable. So what you actually need is more smaller vehicles that feed into the trunk routes. If you're going to go all the way across the city, you get into, you take a smaller shuttle to get to one of these trunk routes to Market Street in San Francisco and take you across San Francisco. Then you run into the challenge of recruiting drivers, and the costs associated with that. So smaller, 6 to 12 passenger, robo shuttles that are part of a larger transit system actually make a lot more sense, and those will be a lot more affordable, a lot more economically viable than the robo-taxi services. Because right now, services like Waymo are actually very expensive. They're about 50% or more expensive per ride than an Uber or Lyft ride. Using them in a transit application actually makes a lot more economic sense.
0: He is the VP of Market Research at Telemetry, Sam Abuel Samid. Sam, thanks so much for being my guest on SeaChange Radio.
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4: The world faces those challenges and potential cataclysms and all those things and navigating these difficult waters. The difference for me now is the captain of our ship seems utterly disinterested in where the icebergs seem to be, in when the crash may happen. He just wants to get out. He wants to stand on his plane with a giant poster board of his ballroom. It's the lack of interest in the consequences of his powerful actions is I think what's got me on such shaky ground. I feel like we've never been at the peril of a leader so disinterested in the damage of his own actions.
5: You're far more charitable than I am. 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I mean,
4: I was trying to be nice.
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7: Danger, Will Robinson. Danger, no, Will Robinson. Danger.
8: This is a wake-up call. With the recent rise of authoritarianism and the simultaneous dismembering of democratic accountability, many Americans are sending an alarm call to resist and return to democracy. Part of that resistance and return involves independent media that cuts through the various interests that distort the news. Corporate greed, billionaire bullying, political disinformation, and the theocratic agenda. A well-informed citizenry is essential to the survival of democracy. 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
10: From the worlds of politics, arts, and entrepreneurship.
15: Change happens by acting as though the future that you are dreaming of is present now.
10: I'm Laura, and this is Laura Flanders and Friends. Welcome.
16: This struggle over the impact of technology goes back to the very beginning of capitalism.
17: It may be the first time where you would have hundreds of billions of dollars investment in a community in which the community sees almost none of it.
18: Anybody that's against us, please stand up for this for the next minute.
16: When AI was originally advertised a few years ago, I don't think most people realized the immense power demands it would place on the system.
19: They built a power plant out there. And they've done it overnight, no air pollution controls, quick and dirty, no permit.
20: We expect them to do what is in our best interest.
21: Compared to the same time last year, my bill has gone up, but also I noticed my usage went down.
17: It needs to be a transformative moment, certainly, whether politicians rise to the challenge and show integrity and understand what's at stake is a question that remains to be answered.
22: I'm a Native American, so I've seen this many times before.
23: And just like that, in a surprise unanimous decision, the project was dead.
24: And we're leading the world in AI by a lot.
25: Donald Trump is on record as saying, I love AI, but most Americans don't. Amid all the hype and the hundreds of billions of dollars invested by big tech firms like OpenAI, Amazon, Google, Facebook, and Microsoft, protests are happening all over the country as concerned residents tell their political leaders to slow down or back off on developing the massive data processing centers that are required for AI. As it stands, around 5,400 data centers currently exist in the U.S. By 2030, they're expected to multiply by almost 50%. But the polls are stark. There is hardly any issue less popular than unchecked AI development. And by contrast, a 2025 Pew study showed that only 17% of Americans think AI will have any positive impact on us over the next 20 years. It is certainly not the first time that we have seen commoners stacked against oligarchs in a fight over new technology, but it is coming right now at a very particular moment in time. So where could all of this go? Our guests have been watching very closely. Faz Shakir is the founder and executive director of the online news platform More Perfect Union, some of whose reporting we've just played. Faz also served as campaign manager for Senator Bernie Sanders' 2020 presidential campaign. He sees parallels to the fight against NAFTA, the North American Free Trade Agreement. John Cassidy, staff writer at The New Yorker magazine, is the author of a 2025 book, Capitalism and Its Critics, A History from the Industrial Revolution to AI. He's been drawing our attention back to the Luddites, but not in the usual way. Coming up, our own reporter's coverage of a shocking scene at a public comment meeting in peaceful Wisconsin when a local woman was arrested and literally dragged out of the room. But first, welcome to both of our guests. I am so glad to have you here. Coming to you, Faz, we gave people a taste of what you've been reporting on More Perfect Union, but how would you describe the degree of protest?
17: Well, there's a fleecing of America going on by the oligarchs who want to position and plant a lot of these data centers in communities that they deem that they can exploit. They felt a lot of these rural communities in places like Louisiana, Indiana, Missouri, Arizona, wherever the case might be, that they don't have political power, that they can't stand up and stop them. And as a result, what you have are non-disclosure agreements with many of these communities. You have them taking electricity and raising rates. You have them exploiting water and a lot of other land and issues there. And the communities, thankfully, are not taking this laying down. They know what is going on, and increasingly they've been showing up by the hundreds at local town council meetings. And what should give us hope is that that's what democracy is, a sense that we have power, economic democracy. We cannot make these decisions alone, dear oligarchs, and there's more and more pushback to them, which hopefully portends the possibility that a lot of these communities can strike better deals. If they are going to have data centers, there's no reason why we can't be asking that the teachers are well paid in those communities, that the electricity rates don't go up, that we have decent affordable housing in those communities. That is all possible because we're playing with incredible amounts of dollars and deep-pocketed people who want to use and build these data centers.
25: Coming to you, John, I don't know what it was like living in, you know, Britain in the 1770s, but it's sometimes hard for us who are living through a moment like this to realize what a juncture we are in, technologically speaking. You quote people in your book, MIT economists, I think, who say this is this digital tech could be as transformative, as disruptive as the steam engine. How so? Why is this such an important moment?
16: Most economists think we're living through the early stages of a new industrial revolution. They compare it out of the first industrial revolution, as you mentioned, in sort of late 17th, early 18th century Britain, which was based on the steam engine, basically, but before that, water power. And what that did, basically, was displace a whole generation, several, of skilled artisanal workers in the north of England. From a technological perspective, it was revolutionary. From a financial perspective, it was revolutionary because it enabled the rise of factory capitalism. We've seen technological change before in various junctures, history. But I think what's sort of got economists concerned this time is the sheer scale of this. A lot of economists and technologists obviously think that this is a sort of what they call a general purpose technology, a transformative technology on the scale of nothing we've seen before.
17: And can I just add to what John is referencing, that for a long period of time, of course, America itself was also a beneficiary of what he referred to as factory capitalism. And for a long period of time, there has been this compact within America that the sense that if there is going to be major investment from these major corporations, call them Ford or even Google, that if they were going to go into a community and source a factory, that there would be benefits to that local community. However, when you look down, you know, the next 10 years of the maintenance of such a data facility, it may be the first time where you would have hundreds of billions of dollars investment in a community in which the community sees almost none of it because the jobs will not be long term. The money is being sucked out of the community, being moved to a different place and location. And as a result, the people who would benefit most off of it, the wealth creation, would be the CEO suite, major investors and the shareholders in the local community in which the data centers is housed is actually just been fully exploited.
25: Exploited and environmentally devastated, which is one of the big concerns that was raised at this hearing in Wisconsin. People were speaking out against a proposed $15 billion data center in their community that will service Vantage data systems for Oracle and OpenAI. Citizens were invited to give public comment, but then one at least was promptly arrested soon after she did so. Here's the footage, and you tell me, did this speaker do anything to merit this kind of treatment?
0: The people of Port Washington proudly stand here tonight, united in their belief that the power of their collective voice cannot be silenced. For months, this mayor and common council have ignored the pleas from their constituents to oversee this project with due diligence to assess its impact on Port Washington, Ozaukee County, and the incredibly unique Great Lakes region in which we all reside. We asked for town halls to allow better communication between the local government and the people, and no action was taken. People no longer know who to turn to, as they are repeatedly cast aside and told their opinions do not matter. Most leaders would have tabled the issue after receiving public input and providing sufficient notice, but you did nothing, and you laughed about it.
1: That was Christine Lejeune of Port Washington, Wisconsin, with Great Lakes Neighbors United. You can hear the applause as she leaves the podium. She sits down, joins in, and chants, "Recall," directed at Mayor Ted Nightsky.
2: Kentley, Chile, 10220, West Carolina.
1: A police officer then tells her to leave. She asks why. Instead, she's taken to the ground and handcuffed. Two others who question the officer are detained as well, and all three are led away by police.
25: That reporting there from our colleague Jonathan Klett in Wisconsin, there's a longer piece he's posted on YouTube. We should say that that Port Washington data center broke ground just 15 days after that hearing took place. John Cassidy, coming back to you. Faz was talking earlier about the kind of requests, demands, expectations that people have had in the past. They haven't always been met, but it's a good opportunity to remind people that the Luddites didn't just break up machines. They had ideas.
16: This sort of struggle over the impact of technology goes back to the very beginning of capitalism. And the first major incident or movement was the Luddites in northern England, who were skilled artisanal workers, handloom weavers being the most famous ones, who worked in their own homes with handlooms rather than factories came along, the power looms, you know, displaced them en masse. But despite that, the first response for the workers wasn't to start smashing things up. It was actually to take some political action, and they organized large petitions, which they then presented to Westminster, even though they weren't represented there. And as things got worse and worse, the workers took it into their own hands, and a sort of spontaneous mass movement arose, the Luddites, and they started threatening some factory owners and actually smashed up some of the machinery. But as I said, you know, Luddites when I was growing up was a term of abuse. It was people who were sort of antediluvians and didn't understand the modern world. There was actually a lot of logic behind the Luddites' actions from their point of view. They understood the modern world as it was in their times perfectly, and they saw it was moving against them, and they saw that the political system wasn't coming to their defense. Faz spoke about the famous Treaty of Detroit in post-war in America, which helped form the basis of sort of post-war social democracy and Keynesianism. The history of capitalism through the sort of centuries is that sort of workers and other people coming together to demand rights and sort of balance things out more. And we haven't seen any of that at all so far in AI.
1: This is Laura Flanders and Friends. Laura's guests today are Faz Shakir, founder and executive director of the labor-focused news platform More Perfect Union, and a longtime political advisor to Senator Bernie Sanders, and John Cassidy, staff writer at The New Yorker and author of Capitalism and Its Critics, A History from the Industrial Revolution to AI. Data processing for artificial intelligence requires an enormous amount of water and power, and that is putting a growing strain on the nation's infrastructure, especially in rural areas. Coming up next, what does the resistance to these data processing plants look like, and what opportunities exist for visionary leaders in this moment? Are politicians demanding enough from big tech? You can watch this episode at lauraflanders.org. And while you're there, please subscribe to our newsletter to receive information on Laura's Substack and all our web exclusives, including the full uncut conversation with today's guests. We'll be right back after a music interlude featuring Living the Greatest Lie by TQX and vocals by Shayna Stelly from the album Global Intimacy, released on Extra Celestial Arts.

0: Well, I was going to ask you, Faz, to come in on that. I mean, you have drawn parallels to the fights around NAFTA, which I have to remind people weren't won by Labour and the critics of that pact. And that pact did transform our lives and the lives of people around the world, not in positive ways for the most part. What makes you think this could be a transformative moment of a different kind? And is there any party taking advantage of this uproar, of this protest?
1: Laura, it needs to be a transformative moment, certainly. Whether politicians rise to the challenge and show integrity and understand what's at stake is a question that remains to be answered. We are seeing at least voices speak out. No surprise to any of us that Bernie Sanders has been a leading voice of calling for a data center moratorium. But in addition, on the right, you have had people like Ron DeSantis and Marjorie Taylor Greene and a few others express reasonable concerns that their communities are being taken advantage of, and that these data centers, by the way, are getting huge tax breaks in order to build these data centers. And the community benefit is very little to marginal. And as a result, I think this next presidential cycle, 2028, will be in part a referendum on the direction of AI in this country. Do you want to see what currently is the path of Donald Trump and those around him and his allies, saying that there should just generally be federal preemption, that if any major tech company would like to go and conquer any community in America and source and site a data center, they have the right to do so?
0: No, I won't be the first person to say, but Elon Musk invested $300 million in the last presidential campaign. How much do you imagine he'll invest next time around, Faz? I mean, what chances do regular people really have here?
1: Yeah, it's not, and increasingly, sadly, it's not just Elon, because now you've seen OpenAI, Sam Altman want to get involved politically. You've seen all the crypto billionaires, the Winklevoss twins, all kinds of folks who are saying, you know, the stakes for them have increased, because as you get increasing oligarchy in America and you have increasing wealth and coupled it with it, the rise of authoritarianism, that benefits oligarchy, because it's easier then to make business decisions. If I know that a Federal Trade Commission is run by one kind of dictatorial sense of person at the top, and that everybody works for him or her, that benefits the business community, at least in the corrupt transactions they would like to make. So the fight that we're engaging is actually to devolve power away from the top and actually to give more sense of community to people, and to be a grassroots actor at your heart. Are you somebody who likes to be with workers as they are rising and building unionized work environments and tenant unions and all of the sort? If you are that kind of person, this moment is made for you.
2: I've been talking to economists and technologists for years about this stuff, and I think they foresaw that there would be sort of political opposition to the job losses associated with AI when they came. So you saw people like Altman and even Elon Musk trying to get out ahead of that by saying things like, you know, we may need some sort of a UBI program accompanying the rise of AI.
0: The universal basic income, that maybe we'd all get a share. And, yeah.
2: Universal basic income, of course, they never volunteered to pay wealth taxes to finance the UBI, but whatever. But the thing that surprised them, and it surprised me to some extent as well, is the sort of preemptive opposition in the form of this local opposition to the data centers. I don't think the tech oligarchs and tech bros really foresaw that at all. That was just a sort of necessary condition to produce the power to run the computers to do the AI. So I think that sort of local backlash, you know, is surprising to them. And especially the fact that Faz mentioned that it seems to be bipartisan. There's opposition in red and blue areas, and you're seeing some Republican politicians speaking out against this, which I think was entirely unexpected. When AI was originally advertised a few years ago, I don't think most people realized the immense power demands it would place on the system. When you got Microsoft restarting a nuclear plant, this is something new in the world.
0: Mile Island, to be clear.
2: Yeah, exactly. So, you know, it's a whole new political economy here, I think, which involves environmental, it involves the impact on workers, it involves the impact on local communities. It is something new in the world, and people like Bernie Sanders obviously leapt on it early.
0: Now, we have seen several $1 billion worth of these data centers actually either blocked or delayed, Faz. I mean, there is some good news on this front. And then I do want to pick up on what you raised earlier about what models exist for doing this differently, and can the environment actually sustain those?
1: Right. Well, first of all, you're right that there have been communities in Tucson, Indianapolis, St. Charles, Missouri, a few others who have said no. And increasingly that number is ticking up by the month. I mean, I think I was seeing some numbers recently that in the last month we've had as many oppositions as there had been in this prior 6 months combined, which is a sense where the momentum is going. I just want to also make sure viewers also understand that when people are talking about buying and invading Greenland, what is that about? It is related to data centers. There's mineral extraction in Greenland that is helping to that many billionaires would like to facilitate the development of much of their business technology here. In addition, you have Bitcoin mining and you have copper mining. You have all kinds of resource allocations and extractions going on that are related and tangential to the data center development. One of the ways in which you want to think about solutions is if you are not a crass, greedy capitalist like Donald Trump is, but you were someone who was interested in raising the working class standards of this country, then you're doing some of the same tactics with different results. So if you were going to take Intel share, right, which is he has done, or take shares in rare earth mineral companies as he has done, or take share in any of these data center development corporations, then I think that those benefits from that should then create a dividend of going back into working class hands. That is one way in which you execute some kind of a share of a worker compact. But in addition to that, I would say that the business, that at the end of the day, the government is also going to have to get invested in the mission of creating jobs where many are going to be displaced, and believing that we need teachers for the future and doctors of the future. Many in the AI industry will tell you we don't need any of those people. And it will be a governmental role to say, no, we actually do, because there's a whole swath of lower income, middle class workers who are going to be left out in the cold if the rich make the rules and govern the economy of the next 50 years. And it will become government's role as a backstop to ensure, do 80% of Americans still exist in your mind's eye or not?
0: I will say your book, John, is both great in that you hear all the critiques and they're so smart and so many roads not taken. And then you end with, well, maybe somebody will come up with a road taken, the road that is taken. Your final chapter is capitalism beginning or ending. I mean, which is it? And what are our options in this moment?
2: Well, that's obviously a very large question. I mean, the way I look at it in historical terms is that we're now in a sort of interregnum period. We had this sort of post-war, what I call managed capitalism, social democracy, and which broke down in the 1980s, basically with the election of Thatcher and Reagan. We then had a 30-year experiment in neoliberalism and what I call hyper-globalization, which basically sort of let the markets rip. That's produced a huge backlash, both in the rise of Bernie Sanders and Elizabeth Warren on the left of the Democratic Party, but also a lot more ominously, obviously, with Trump and right-wing economic populism in the US, but also in other places around the world. Now, the big question now is, where does it go from here? Which of these rival visions, is going to win out? And this taking place when we've got another huge disruptive force, AI, coming into effect. And it seems to me there are various sort of options out there, one of which is, whatever you think of Donald Trump, he's got a very clear policy out there. Economic nationalism, throw out the immigrants, protect American businesses, America first, let the sort of oligarchs, rebuild the economy. On the left, I think it's unclear what the options are. We're still sort of groping towards them. If AI is going to produce a huge maldistribution of income, even more than we see now, there's going to have to be some sort of socialization of the AI wealth. And one of the crazy things which we may face is, if AI is all that its promoters are cracked up to be, the Luddites of the future could be middle-class professionals, because it looks like the people it's going to target most, most directly are people like doctors, lawyers, computer programmers, etc. Are we going to have a radicalized sort of upper middle class? We need, I think, a big discussion on the left and the center left about what's the alternative paradigm that we've got to offer in this new age.
0: It is kind of extraordinary. You alluded to it, Faz. The President Trump buying up these shares in private companies. If Bernie Sanders was president and he was doing it, people would be screaming, this is state socialism and how evil. But somehow Trump is getting away with it. if it wasn't about the private profit aspect, if somehow this was a publicly owned business or maybe democratized or localized, you'd still have the environmental challenges, but certainly more incentive for local communities to solve them. Is that a sort of picture that you're seeing put forward by anyone out there?
1: No, it's been a struggle so far. Hopefully.
0: Okay, well, we're helping. We're trying to help. After this show, just wait.
1: You know, and we've been largely critical of AI in the conversation so far, but if, you know, we represent that there could be potentially benefits to some AI implementation. One of them actually could result in us having better senses of how to decrease carbon in the atmosphere. It would not surprise me that we could come up with innovative technological solutions to get carbon out. Also, like, taxing the rich is something that I've really wanted to do for
0: that's
1: a long period of time. Wouldn't it be wonderful if an AI helped us generate a good, clean audit of where, who should be paying what and how much? I mean, there are, you could conceive of ways in which, particularly a government led by good ethics and good integrity, utilizing some of the advanced knowledge and resources to say, well, we're going to work on behalf of the American public and get better outcomes for you. That is what governs me to this day, right? And we are hunting, we are seeking those types of people because it is required. If you can get that integrity in public service, I think you can then actually fashion a world in which we would stand up to AI in the proper and appropriate ways and actually prosper some of its development for beneficial uses.
0: Baz, thank you so much for your reporting and your work. It is critically important. John, thank you for your book. I appreciate your time, both of you, here on Laura Flanders in France.
2: Thank you.
1: Thank you.
0: There is no overstating the importance of this moment. The dual fights against authoritarianism and for humanity and the planet are the fights of our lifetime. And as you can see, we seem to be up for that fight. It is on. We are in it. At the same time, just like the Luddites, it's likely that the impact of what we do today may not be felt for years. But that's all right. There is still no sitting this one out. No one is coming to save us, as was seen again this week when one of the co-founders of Anthropic, an AI company, issued the most dire warning yet about where that technology could lead us, even as his company released the next generation of tools that could take us directly to that place. No, the rich and the powerful have never yet given up power voluntarily. History shows us that. History also shows us that we, the people, have miraculously, at least so far, never given up on caring for each other or for the future, or given up on our willingness to act on that caring. So, till the next time, stay kind, stay curious, and if you want to hear my full uncut conversation with John Cassidy and Faz Shakir, which I recommend, sign up for our free newsletter or podcast or my Substack, all the information's at our website. Till the next time, stay kind, stay curious. For Laura Flanders and Friends, I'm Laura.
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0: This show is produced by yours truly, Laura Flanders, along with Sabrina Artel, Jeremiah Cothran, Veronica Delgado, Jeanette Hernandez, Jeannie Hopper, Sarah Miller, Nat Needham, David Neumann, and Rory O'Connor.
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2: This is WRWK, the Lothian, Virginia. This is Ron on the Word on Voting. Both vote and devote share a common Latin root related to sacred promises and solemn vows, although they evolved into distinct meanings over time. While devote retained a sense of solemn dedication, vote transitioned from a religious vow to a formal choice. I'd like to suggest that we make voting once again a religious vow to keep democracy. Speaking of democracy, in Richmond on Saturday, folks were going to gather up around 7th and Broad Street at 2 o'clock and march over to the bell tower. At 2:45, there's going to be a voting rights rally at the bell tower. The Virginia Capitol Grounds, 101 North 9th Street, Richmond, Virginia, sponsored by the NAACP State Conference. Now here's a word about voting. Our parents and grandparents marched, organized, bled, and won. The Voting Rights Act was theirs. The fight to keep it is ours. Right now, state by state, that law is being dismantled. We know that we cannot fight the same battles the same way. New times demand new tactics. Economic pressure, political organizing, community action, culture, and faith. But we know what we know. Organizing works. And we have unfinished business. Our oppressors are relics of the past. We are the future. All roads lead to the South. So, folks, it's Saturday, 2 o'clock, rally up on 7th and Broad. March over, walk over to the bell tower. At 2:45, there'll be a rally. So bring your friends who haven't registered. If you haven't registered yourself, this is your chance to learn how to table and learn how you can cooperate with each other to make community work and to make democracy work. That's the only reason it works, folks. Good luck to us all. I say turn vote back into a devotion. A devotion to community and to democracy, and we all win.

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that is the feel-good sound of the one and only Junior Bales with Lorna Bonetta. 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My name is Christopher Maynard Bubbs, and it is my job, my duty here on The Work FM to play music for you out there in radio land that you might not otherwise hear on this nation's largest commercial bandwidths. So, for the next 50 minutes or so, ladies and gentlemen, it is my sincerest pleasure and honor to play music for you, such as this.

and that is former drummer for Captain Beefheart and his magic band Drumbo, a.k.a. John French, with the tune Get So Mean, taken from his 2008 solo album, City of Refuge. And before that, we heard the Raincoats from their 1996 release, Looking in the Shadows.

0: sí.
1: From 1976, that is the intoxicating sound of WR Super Special Stars with Paranda A. Next up, this is Broken Chanter from their 2023 release, Chorus of Doubt with

0: Oh, well, shut the door.
1: Ah!
0: It's only 8:45. I'm not ready. I know where the nearest is. Is inside of your heart. But she didn't pay $1 tonight. I know where the razor's edge is inside of your heart.
2: Motown.
0: More than 5 feet. Well, if you're gonna make it right, you're surely gonna end up wrong.
2: You don't look like Martha the Vandella.
0: Oh, she's gonna start it all over again. Somebody get her out of here. Electricity comes from other planets.

0: you're surely gonna end up wrong. All over, miss, start again. Well, New York buildings are very high and not at all offensive. Lock the door. You're gonna carry on at infinite length, my dear. The Pope in the Silver Castle.
1: Is that awful?
2: Hey,
0: oh, that's fine. That's
2: you
0: it.
2: Want a booth?
3: Oh, yes, that is a rare turn of Temptation by the Velvet Underground. Before that, we heard some classic hip-hop, courtesy of the Ultra Magnetic MCs with Give the Drummer Some. We Like Bananas Because They Have No Bones by great American AM music legends, the Hoosier Hotshots. And we kicked off that long block of music with Jackie Wilson performing Because of You.

I was cooking palale, me and my girlfriend Winifred. Long tongue man visit me and we hide the palale under the bed.

0: 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Green Box.
1: From the simply must-have 2018 release, the legendary tape recordings volume 1, that is Walter Gavin Ferguson with Long Tongue Man. And before that, Special AKA with What I Like Most About You Is Your Girlfriend. And that does it for me. I've run out of time. But before I bid you adieu, I have one last tune. 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

0: bread is on the corner now. If you want to be a jockey, wow. Remember, Freddie's dead. Hi, I'm Curtis Mayfield. Freddie's dead because of heroin. Don't you make that mistake. 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
2: We had entire jurisdictions and entire places where you had people who did not count, essentially.
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0: From Pacifica Radio in Los Angeles, this is the Bradcast, as heard on KPFK 90.7 FM in LA and on dozens of other fine affiliate stations. Over both the public airwaves and the internet, around the country and the world, blanketing planet Earth, I'm Brad Friedman, your friendly investigative blogger, journalist, troublemaker, muckraker, all-around swell fellow, says me, from bradblog.com. Thank you very much for joining us today. Lots to get to for a change. Shortly after airtime, after we got off the air yesterday, following our coverage of results in this past Tuesday's 2026 midterm primary elections in West Virginia and Nebraska, a marquee race that had not yet been called, that was still too close to call, was finally called by AP right after airtime, which AP, of course, seems to be the general arbiter for such things as calling races, which, by the way, has absolutely no legal significance whatsoever. What actually matters in elections is who won or lost after officials count all the ballots, or their computers do, and then they canvass the results, and then they occasionally do some sort of post-election audit of a small sample of ballots, maybe even a recount in some cases, and then they finally certify the elections. That's all that actually matters.
1: That's the official count, but what AP does is just, you know, get something out there fast, and they're guessing.
0: And they're guessing based on facts, based on numbers. They're usually correct, but I just wanted to make clear, when an election is called, it actually doesn't mean anything. For all intents and purposes, as far as both the media and in general the candidates themselves, a race tends to be over when it is called by the AP. To that end, after we got off air on Wednesday evening, AP finally made a call out of Nebraska, where Latina Democratic activist Denise Powell was declared by AP to be the winner of Tuesday's Democratic primary in the so-called Blue Dot 2nd U.S. House District in the theoretically Red Sea of Nebraska. We will see how red that sea turns out to be this year. Powell apparently defeated State Senator John Kavanaugh and several other Democratic candidates in the primary. She and Kavanaugh were in a tight race that could not be called on election night. She is the co-founder of a political action committee that supports progressive female candidates running for office named Women Who Run Nebraska. She also had the backing of Emily's List and the Congressional Hispanic Caucus's campaign operation. She will now face off in the general election against Republican Brinker Harding. That's his real name. In 2026, he's an Omaha City Council member. He was endorsed by Donald Trump, and he ran unopposed, in Tuesday's GOP primary. This in the contest to fill the second district seat being vacated now by Republican Don Bacon this year in what Democrats see as a prime pickup opportunity in November. That blue dot sort of becomes a focus every 4 years because Nebraska, along with Maine, is one of just two states in the union that split its electoral votes in presidential elections. Most states are winner take all in the electoral college, but so the second district has gone in Nebraska to Democratic presidential candidates 3 out of 5 times since 2008, which sounds like it's fairly balanced, though it has been trending Democratic in recent years. Barack Obama won it back in 2008, went to Mitt Romney in 2012. 2016, it stayed with Republicans voting for Donald Trump that year. But in 2020, apparently, the district came to regret its vote from 4 years earlier and chose Joe Biden that year over Trump, and then stuck with the Democrats again in 2024, giving its one electoral vote to Kamala Harris over Trump. But in this in that same election in 2024, they also reelected Republican U.S. House Congressman Don Bacon for a fifth term after he was elected back in 2016. And because of the closely divided state of play in the second district, he has not always been 100% on board with Donald Trump. Only most of the time. But now he's leaving. He's retiring, and Democrats see this year as a big pickup opportunity in the House. Cook Political Report currently ranks the 2nd Congressional District in Nebraska as leaning Democratic. And yes, this year in particular, every seat in every district will matter, which is why Republicans and their corrupted U.S. Supreme Court have been working so hard to rig the election as much as they possibly can in advance of what is still expected to be a blue wave election this November. But in the House, it just may not be the route that Democrats had previously been hoping for. Why? Well, due to the Republican map rigging.
1: Yeah. In other words, they would maybe get a lot more seats if it weren't for the rigging. And that's something I think people should remember.
0: Hi, Desi Doyen.
1: Hi.
0: On that score, the gerrymandering wars that Trump began last summer, when it became obvious to even him, apparently, that his policies were such failures and so despised by the American people that he would have to cheat to hold on to onto control of the House this year rather than, you know, changing course, implementing policies that Americans actually like. So if you follow this program, hopefully you're familiar with much of our gruesome anti-small D and, frankly, anti-large D Democratic story up to now on this gerrymandering madness. So I will jump straight to the latest developments today in the ongoing gerrymandering wars since we last spoke. Mississippi's hard right but not entirely insane Republican governor, Tate Reeves, decided not to overturn earlier primary results. Mississippi held its statewide primary this year in March, I believe, with Texas. They were the first ones to do so this year. That was before the corrupted Supreme Court killed the rest of the Voting Rights Act that they hadn't killed already, and they essentially gave the go-ahead to Republican-controlled states in the South to do away with majority-minority voting districts under the Voting Rights Act for the very first time since the end of what only turned out to be Jim Crow 1.0, apparently, back in 1965. So with the bar as low as it could possibly be, Governor Tate decided to not simply toss out the results of that those primary elections back in March and, you know, undermine his own voters in order to blow up his state's one majority black district, a seat held by Democratic Congressman Benny Thompson. But Tate has vowed to conduct a gerrymander nonetheless prior to next year's state legislative elections, and at that time to end what he actually described on social media as, quote, Benny G. Thompson's reign of terror.
1: Good Lord. If you've ever seen or heard Benny Thompson, you know that that is just a vile lie.
0: He is the ranking member of the House Homeland Security Committee. He chaired the bipartisan January 6th special committee in the House during the Biden era. Reign of terror. Governor Reeves, really? I mean, if that's your party's idea of a terrorist, well, little wonder that you people are, you know, terrified of your own shadows and need to barricade yourselves and your minds, by the way, inside of impenetrable fortresses to help keep the facts and the truth from sliding in. Oh, yeah, to that end, Green News Report coming up later this hour.
1: Yes.
0: Speaking of how hard Republicans are working to pretend to not recognize facts and truth and stuff like that. North Dakota governor, former North Dakota governor and billionaire turned pathetic Trump lackey as his Interior Department Secretary Doug Burgum testified before Congress on Wednesday amid Trump's war in Iran and the spike in gas and energy prices. Solely because of that war and pretended that he had no clue how clean, cheap, renewable energy actually works. It was quite embarrassing for Burgum, as he continues to be Trump's lapdog in trying to undermine both the economy and the global climate. I hope we'll be able to add to that embarrassment a little bit in our GNR later this hour. But anyway, back to the embarrassment of the pathetic GOP gerrymandering wars undermining our democracy. Down in one of my favorite states, the great state of Georgia, despite complaints from the MAGA crowd, Republican Governor Brian Kemp ruled out redrawing his state maps for the midterms, which are, well, this coming Tuesday, May 19.
1: Wow.
0: Along with Alabama, which has canceled its U.S. House primaries in, I believe, four House districts to allow time to gerrymander at least one majority black district out of existence there. They have two black districts because they were ordered to do so by the federal courts back when the Voting Rights Act was still in operation, enforcing the 14th and 15th Amendments of the Constitution as it was designed before the radical right-wing racist SCOTUS came up with a reason to pretend that it was unconstitutional in their Louisiana versus Calais ruling a couple of weeks ago. But back to Kemp in Georgia. Rather than redraw the districts for 2026, Kemp has now decided to call a June special session of the state legislature in Georgia to conduct a gerrymander for 2028. Now, why is he calling a special session for next month to gerrymander the map for 2028? Well, apparently, Kemp and Georgia Republicans fear that if they wait until after this year's elections in November, well, they won't have a trifecta control anymore, the state House, Senate, and governor's mansion. So they need to do it now. Because if they wait to allow the voters to ring in on all of this, they will not be able to undercut the voters in 2028. So they're racing to do exactly that next month, even though it won't take effect until the 2028 elections. That, by the way, is not a sign of strength. That's a sign of weakness among Republicans. As is all of this, by the way. Keep that in mind. With Georgia's election coming up next Tuesday, also, just a reminder that if you are in Georgia, now is a very good time to vote early on a hand-marked paper ballot and deliver it in person, if possible, to your local county headquarters, since Georgia and its Secretary of State, Brad Raffensperger, still hate voters enough that they force them still to vote on 100% unverifiable touchscreen voting systems at the polling place on Election Day. So do try to avoid that at all costs, at least all costs short of not voting at all. If your only choice is to vote at the polling place on one of these god-awful machines, then please do so. And that same advice, by the way, goes out to all voters this year and every year for that matter, but certainly for voters over the next week with Louisiana's primary on Saturday, May 16, and then on Tuesday, May 19, in Georgia, in Alabama, and the great states of Idaho, Kentucky, Oregon, and Pennsylvania. Big election week next week. As we noted earlier in the week, along with the statewide primaries, there are also some big judicial retention elections on the ballot on Tuesday in Georgia for the state Supreme Court. And while no Supreme Court justice has ever been removed from the bench via the ballot in more than 100 years in Georgia, Democrats are in fact gunning to remove two of them in next week's elections. So we will be keeping our eyes on that. But to that end, no matter where you are this year and the next, frankly, it is important right now to vote in every election that you can, even down to the local school board level. And while we don't, you know, endorse any specific candidates on this program as a general rule, we do support the pro-democracy candidates wherever possible and whoever they may be, which more often than not these days does tend to be the Democratic candidate in any given race. But, of course, during the primary elections, y'all are mostly on your own there. Our fight is to keep a world safe for democracy, not to tell you how to use it. But even in states like Idaho this week, and especially in states like Georgia and Pennsylvania, swing states, etc., it's really important right now to turn out to these elections. Even if you don't have a particularly competitive primary in your district, show up. Make clear the numbers of pro-democracy people. Make clear what those numbers look like right now. It's really, really important to send that message now because it will change the course of history in the months going forward. Don't check out of this one. Get in the game. Make sure your voice is heard. Let them know you are here because the bad guys right now, the anti-democracy, pro-autocracy folks, really, really hope that you don't. Ed Kilgore over at New York Magazine Today sort of rounds things up in the 2 weeks plus that have passed since the U.S. Supreme Court gutted the Voting Rights Act, pouring rocket fuel, as he describes it, on Donald Trump's midterms partisan gerrymandering blitz. He notes, as we did on yesterday's program, that the South Carolina Senate has now decided against extending its current legislative session to extinguish its one remaining majority black congressional seat held by the venerable Jim Clyburn. But then apparently at the behest of his friend and the president of the United States, Republican Governor Henry McMaster reportedly decided to call a special session anyway to carry out this gerrymander. So we can now apparently look forward to saying goodbye to the legendary Jim Clyburn, only the ninth black member of Congress to serve in South Carolina in its history, after the eight that served during the few short years of Reconstruction after the Civil War until Jim Crow was allowed to kick in, and then it would take nearly 100 years before South Carolina's ninth black member of Congress would be able to serve thanks to the Voting Rights Act, and that would be James Clyburn, who South Carolina's governor hopes to erase from the map shortly. We will see if a few of those intellectually honest Republicans in the state Senate who blocked that move earlier this week, if they'll have enough power to overcome what will now simply be a simple majority vote to end the career of Clyburn and ensure that there are no black representatives in the U.S. House for the great state of South Carolina, where a quarter of the population is black, but where all seven U.S. House seats are likely to be held by white Republicans next year. If this is the extent of the Republicans' post-Calais gerrymandering before the 2026 elections, writes Kilgore, which does not include, by the way, all of the GOP gerrymanders before that decision in Texas and Missouri and North Carolina. Well, the Calais decision's net damage overall to Democrats appears to be one seat each in Louisiana, Alabama, Tennessee, South Carolina, including the recent

0: Trump was in office during a midterm election back in 2018. His party lost 40 seats. 40 seats were flipped from red to blue the last time Trump was in office. But, of course, that was before a round of gerrymandering after the 2020 census. And then, of course, the recent gerrymandering wars adding to that.
1: Oh, and also remember, there's a couple of photo ID restrictions and other restrictions for voter suppression.
0: All of that making everything harder. Yep. Kilgore reports 2026 redistricting battles may drag out in some areas. Then there will likely be litigation over most of these late gerrymanders, though he writes it's pretty clear Southern Republicans simply walked through a door that the U.S. Supreme Court threw open for them. In a case unrelated to Calais, the Missouri Supreme Court just rejected a challenge to that state's earlier GOP gerrymander, which was aimed at purging black Democratic Congressman Emanuel Cleaver of Kansas City. Virginia Democrats are pursuing last-gasp legal challenges to the state Supreme Court's coup, but none of those look particularly promising as Kilgore sees it. Southern Republicans' efforts to wipe out or at least minimize black Democratic representation in Congress and in state legislatures will certainly increase again before the 2028 elections, and Democrats are already planning to retaliate after this year's midterms in every state where they have the power to control redistricting. Again, another reason why it is so important for you to vote in every race that you can this year. Because, you know, it's going to be state legislatures who make these decisions in advance of 2028. Kilgore notes this race to the bottom and might and probably should encourage the national parties to invest heavily in state legislative races this fall in places where either party could win or lose a governing trifecta along with the power to gerrymander. But unless Democrats mount a serious comeback in the form in the former Confederate states, well, the black representation that so many people fought and died to secure is now very likely to slide back down toward Jim Crow levels. And perhaps that's why in Maryland, the Democratic leader of the state Senate is now reportedly rethinking his position on gerrymandering. The one last Republican U.S. House district in the state, as the state's governor, Wes Moore, has long been urging him to do. Maryland Democrats are increasingly agitating now for their state to redraw its congressional lines after a miserable 2 weeks in the redistricting wars, Politico reported last night, with prominent Democrats urging that there is still time to wade in to this year's elections. But they have hit the same pair of roadblocks, says Politico, that sunk the party's hopes months earlier. The state's June primary and Democratic State Senate President Bill Ferguson, who is facing a fresh wave of anger from prominent Democrats for his role in preventing the party from trying to redraw an 8-0 map in favor of Democrats. Right now it's 7-1. Said Maryland Congressman Jamie Raskin in an interview with Politico this week, quote, at this point, the Republicans are literally doing everything in their power to create all Republican congressional delegations in the South and to squeeze out every possible seat. So if his initial position, talking about Ferguson here, was that he didn't want to be part of continuing a downward spiral, well, that consideration should be gone, said Raskin. At this point, it's just a question of whether we are going to fight back as best as we can. And he's right, of course. Many in the party concede that the odds of enacting a redraw before the midterms are remote, with in-person early voting in the state's primary elections under a month away. They privately acknowledge that getting Maryland ready to gerrymander ahead of 2028 is the most plausible scenario. In other words, not doing it for 26, but getting ready for 2028. Maybe that's the most plausible, but remember,

0: Louisiana just tossed out votes already cast by 42,000 voters in their primaries coming up this Saturday in order to gerrymander their maps after the Calais ruling. And we talked about this idea yesterday with Kate Riga of Talking Points Memo. If you missed that show, grab it from our newly redesigned bradblog.com. It's free. And it was a really good discussion. But, you know, the question is, do Democrats have the courage? Do they have the stomach to do what is going to be needed to be done to claw back and restore democracy and, in fact, renew democracy going forward? This is the kind of hardball that they're going to need to play because, as we also discussed, the other choice is basically the status quo, is Jim Crow, is one-party autocracy as far as the eye can see. So, yeah, it's hard to stomach having to do this sort of thing this way, this quickly, with an election pending. But there's going to have to be a lot of tough choices made like that if we are going to save our democracy. Politico reports that Maryland Democrats are still turning the screws on Ferguson in the state Senate. He faces a tougher-than-expected primary campaign for some reason against Bobby LaPine, a veteran and a tour boat operator. Maryland Governor Wes Moore withheld a planned endorsement of Ferguson after a conversation last week in which the Senate president declined to signal more movement or openness on redistricting, according to a person briefed on the conversation. And publicly, Moore has maintained that the state must move on redistricting despite Ferguson.
1: We don't have a choice but to act, particularly when we're watching the greatest assault on black voter representation around the country that we have seen in generations, that we are watching a president try to manipulate and change the rules in the middle of the game. And so I would urge him and his colleagues to be able to take this moment seriously.
0: Now, Ferguson has long been a thorn in the side for Moore and other Democrats intent on redistricting. Politico reports, under his leadership, the state Senate said it would block any attempts at a new map last October, casting the prospect as rushed and rife with potential and legal consequences. But a spokesperson for the Senate leader said Wednesday that Ferguson had spoken with the governor about redistricting. Quote, the Senate president relayed to the governor that he's open to a conversation about next steps, but needs to discuss that with Senate leadership as well as rank-and-file members of the Senate Democratic Caucus. That, according to the Ferguson spokesperson, the Senate president is as outraged as the governor about what's happening in the country and understands that the stakes are now even higher, said that spokesperson. Oh, does he? Does he understand that now? That's nice. You going to actually act on that understanding, Senator Ferguson, or are you just going to have your spokesman say nice things because you're up against it in your primary this year? Democrats acknowledge that the timing of the primary on June 23 would make redistricting ahead of November challenging and would likely lead to the primary having to be suspended. Oh, you mean the way Republicans already have suspended their election in Louisiana and Alabama after votes had already been cast like that? Yep, fine, do it. Suspend them. This is for real now, Democrats. Are you gonna deal with it as such? Are you gonna polite yourself to death out of existence and out of democracy along with it? Politico goes on to report that even longtime proponents of partisan redistricting are uncomfortable with a 2026 redraw. Quote, I personally have a little difficulty with normalizing in the partisan toolbox, canceling ongoing elections, said Maryland delegate David Moon, the Democratic State House Majority Leader. I find that highly problematic, he said. Oh, do you, David? Grow a pair, buddy. Several Democratic members of the state congressional delegation argued that the Supreme Court's Voting Rights Act decision fundamentally changed the calculus and that their counterparts back at the Capitol in Maryland needed to serve as a response to the GOP-led redistricting efforts. Congressman Steny Hoyer, the dean of the delegation, said that he believes Democrats' losses on redistricting will spark movement at the state level. "I really hope so," he said. "I agree with Jim Clyburn. This is Jim Crow 2.0. We need to respond. This is an extraordinarily important election," he said, "and I am 100% for taking additional action in Maryland." Now, if you are a Democrat to the right of Steny Hoyer in Maryland, what should that tell you? And yes, as noted, we support the pro-democracy candidates around here. We don't like gerrymandering, but the facts on the ground have changed. And so we support the pro-democracy candidate, whoever that may be. And if guys like Ferguson and Moon are going to block what is needed to keep democracy alive at this point, as ironic as it may be that it is gerrymandering that is actually needed to save democracy, well, if they don't get it, best of luck to them in their upcoming primaries next month. Still, Democrats acknowledged that any redistricting move could face significant legal hurdles. 5 of Maryland's 7 Supreme Court justices were appointed by former Republican Governor Larry Hogan. Ferguson and a large swath of the state Senate worry that the court would eventually overturn a new gerrymander, said Ferguson's spokesperson. Well, don't worry about it. Find out. Do it. Make them put their cards on the table. How do guys like Ferguson even become the Senate leader with this lack of leadership skills? Rep. Johnny Olszewski expressed similar concerns, especially in the wake of Virginia's Supreme Court ruling. Quote, "Knowing what happened with the Virginia court case, there have been similar concerns raised regarding our own limitations," he said. "Really? Are you concerned, Johnny?" Well, you just take your time pondering that concern. No real rush. Democracy will be just fine while you are concerned. And so, he said, "I think what you may find is necessary conversations about whether or not and how to amend our own constitution to ensure that Marylanders have a chance to weigh in, but also that there's no question about the state's ability to respond," he said. There is no question about the state's ability to respond. Unlike Virginia, unlike California, and a bunch of other democratically controlled states, Maryland does not have a constitutional amendment requiring an independent redistricting commission. The state legislature has the power to do it tomorrow if they want. The question is, do they want? There are some concerns about a dummy mander, sure, that they could end up losing a district if they spread things too thin to try and flip the one remaining red seat in the state. That's a legit concern, but this is likely a blue wave year. And if you can, and if you're really worried about it, guess what? You can change it back next year if you want. Democracy is on the line. Put on your big boy pants and act like it. 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

0: to me.
1: Not too much for me. 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Good trouble. Good trouble we're talking about. Am I right?
2: Yes.
1: A little bit more election voting news for you today before we get to our latest Green News report and the dumb liars there. And we have, plenty today, beginning with the big dumb liar, Interior Secretary Doug Burgum, who is not that dumb, in truth. He just plays that way for his big, dumb, lying boss. Is that
2: true?
1: Fair to say, Des?
2: Oh, definitely.
1: He knows what he's talking about when he goes to Congress and when he lies about renewable energy, when he lies about solar energy. Oh, we're just powerless at night. When the sun goes down, there's nothing we can do. And when the wind doesn't blow, why, it's like back to caveman times. Anyway,
2: because batteries don't exist.
1: Never heard of
2: Burgum world.
1: Anyway, we'll get to that in our great news report. But speaking as we were earlier of Georgia's Republican Governor Brian Kemp, who is termed out himself this year, but apparently he can see the writing on the wall in Georgia, and that's why he's acting now to gerrymander his state for 2028. While Republicans still have a chance before November, after which they may lose their governing trifecta in the Peach State, and Kemp knows that damn well, some Democrats regarded Brian Kemp and Secretary of State, now gubernatorial candidate, Brad Raffensperger, as some sort of heroes after the 2020 election because they did not roll over. They wouldn't allow Donald Trump to steal the state of Georgia when he criminally tried to bully them into doing so. But we have always tried to warn you otherwise about both Kemp and Raffensperger. They are not heroes. We've got another good example as to why today. This via the Atlanta Journal-Constitution. Governor Brian Kemp set the stage for a courtroom battle when he signed yet another sweeping election measure this week that could reshape local politics across Metro Atlanta by making it harder for Democrats to hold on to power in the state's most populous region. See? These guys play hardball. Democrats ready to wake up yet? Talking to you, Bill Ferguson up in Maryland. Anyway, critics, as AJC insists on characterizing it, instead of just, the facts, but critics call it a direct attack on Democratic power in Clayton, Cobb, DeKalb, Fulton, and Gwinnett counties, essentially the Atlanta metro and surrounding areas, and an effort to punish Fulton County District Attorney Fonnie Willis, who became a favorite GOP target after she sought election interference charges against President Donald Trump and his allies. Now, Willis and DeKalb County Attorney Sherry Boston are now preparing lawsuits. They say they will challenge the law's constitutionality and disproportionate impact on black elected leaders in Georgia's most liberal and populous region. All five counties covered by the law have black Democratic women serving as district attorney. Just a coincidence, I'm sure, right? This particular law applies to district attorneys, county commissioners, and other elected officials, but only in Clayton, Cobb, DeKalb, Fulton, and Gwinnett counties beginning in 2028.
2: Wait, you mean nowhere else in the state?
1: That's it.
2: Just those
1: just
2: places.
1: Here. Just here, this is where we have to make these changes. So what it does is it moves elections for most of those posts, other than district attorneys, to lower turnout May contests held alongside nonpartisan judicial races. But here's the sneaky part of this law, which the AJC, the Atlanta Journal-Constitution, does not really even make clear in their bad reporting on this. The new law takes party affiliation off the ballot entirely for county elected offices in only these five Metro Atlanta counties, including plurality black Fulton County, so that Republicans will have a better shot of winning in those counties without the R by their names on the ballot. But it retains party affiliation for county elected officials in Republican heavy rural areas. So if you live in a out in the boonies where there's a lot of Republican voters, well, don't worry. You'll be able to tell which candidates are which when you go to vote for your county officials, which ones are the Republicans and which ones are the Democrats. But back in Atlanta, in the Atlanta metro area, who knows? We can't tell which one is the Republican and which one is the Democrat. That's the bill that Brian Kemp, one of them, that Brian Kemp signed this week in Georgia. Again, all five counties covered by this law, all five of them have black Democratic women serving as the district attorney, which, of course, includes GOP target Fani Willis in Fulton County, targeted because she dared to do her job and bring criminal charges against the disgraced former and now current, again, president of the United States and 19 of his co-conspirators who all attempted to steal the 2020 election in the state. Critics don't say that. The facts do. AJC. Anyway, Willis called the measure a quote, called it, quote, clearly unconstitutional and an effort to subvert the will of the voters. She said this is a blatant attempt by Republicans to give their candidates an edge in Democratic counties by hiding their party affiliation from voters. This, writes TPM's David Kurtz today, is exactly the kind of nonsense that pre-clearance under the Voting Rights Act was intended to scupper before it disadvantaged minority voters. But Chief Justice John Roberts famously torpedoed pre-clearance in 2013's Shelby County versus Holder decision, allowing for this kind of select, racist, Jim Crow legislation down in the South to rise once again. And that's exactly what we're seeing. All of these little tricks, all of these little things. Oh, this applies only to Atlanta and their area. Why? Well, we won't say why, but we can all know why. I mean, if there was really a problem with having partisan, district attorney elections and so forth, well, why not change it across the state, the entire state? Why are you only changing it in Atlanta, Brian Kemp? Oh, right, because you hope to run for president and you hope to be able to prove your racist bona fides in 2028. Got it. And this did not used to happen. This would be the state would have had to prove to a court, to a three-judge panel in the D.C. District Court, or to get permission from the U.S. Attorney General. They would have to prove to the court or to the DOJ that this would not in some way disenfranchise black voters.
2: That's the rule of pre-clearance. You have to pre-clear it to say, look, see, it's not
1: famously,
2: really racist.
1: Section 5 famously did this. And it was one of the brilliant things about this law is that you didn't have to wait until you were affected by this law to raise the money and to file a lawsuit and to fight against it. It made, states with a history of racial discrimination like Georgia prove that this new law would not be disproportionately hurt certain voters. But that was gone. We don't need that anymore. That's that sort of thing. We made such great advances in our country, said John Roberts back in 2013 in the Shelby County ruling. We made such a great advantage. We don't need that sort of thing anymore. Really? Ask the voters in Georgia, Mr. Chief Justice. Anyway, in some brighter voting news, and Lord knows we could use a little bit of that this week, a story that I have been trying to get to all week. On Monday of this week, the Montana First Judicial District Court, that would be a state court, issued an order ruling that Senate Bill 490, which passed during the 2025 Montana legislative session, is enjoined. It may not go into effect. This, according to the Native American Rights Fund. As a result, voters will not lose 8 critical hours of voter registration on Election Day. In other words, the Republicans who now run Montana tried to end same-day voter registration for some reason. Quote, this ruling is particularly important to rural tribal communities across Montana, said Native American Rights Fund senior staff attorney Jacqueline De Leon, many of whom rely on the ability to register and cast a ballot on Election Day. Being able to register on Election Day, she said, is critical to ensuring full Indigenous participation in Montana's electoral process. Indeed, on, you know, from some of the reservations, you have to drive hours to get to a polling place, to the county headquarters, to be able to register.
2: And it's not just hours one way, it's hours both ways.
1: Both directions, yeah. And so a lot of folks in the community need to register to vote on Election Day, which, of course, is why the Republicans in Montana tried to make that impossible. Have they had problems with it before? Has there been a fraud committed through this same-day registration? Well, no. They're just doing it because they wanna, right? ACLU of Montana Deputy Director Alex Raitt added, quote, the state of Montana could not provide a compelling governmental interest justifying this voter suppression law because there simply is one. Noting, quote, Election Day voter registration is secure, it's fair, and with this ruling, it continues to be protected in Montana. ACLU's Voting Rights Project senior staff attorney, Teresa J. Lee, said, quote, democracy works best when every eligible voter can participate freely. Attempts to restrict access to Election Day registration disproportionately burden Native communities and undermine the promise of equal access to the ballot. This decision by the court is a powerful reminder that the right to vote is not a privilege. It is a constitutional guarantee that belongs to all of us. And for now, anyway, it's apparently going to be up to state courts, to protect that constitutional guarantee, since the racists in robes that now run the U.S. Supreme Court, well, they are doing all that they can to kill those very same constitutional guarantees. Desi Doyen in the Green News Report. And maybe some few extra thoughts on Doug Burgum. That is straight ahead on the broadcast. I'm Brad Friedman.
2: 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And thanks.

0: 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It's Bradcast. Brad Friedman from bradblog.com. All right. Are we ready, Desi Duane? What's your name again? Are you ready?
1: I think we are ready.
0: All right. Let's get to it. Our latest Green News Report.
2: Food prices. Well, they've shot up to their highest levels in more than 3 years.
1: UN warns of Iran war's growing impacts on global food supply.
2: And farmers are dealing with fertilizer shortages as well as higher diesel costs.
1: Diesel fuel prices hit new record high in the U.S. Plus, Interior Secretary Doug Burgum struggles to defend Trump administration's attacks on renewable energy.
0: All of those attacks and more straight ahead from bradblog.com. I'm Brad Friedman.
1: And I'm Desi Doyen.
0: Stand by for 6 minutes of independent green news, politics, analysis, and snarky comment.
3: All of these projects you're describing in Nevada have one thing in common. When the sun goes down, they produce zero electricity.
4: Mr. Chairman, I request unanimous consent to enter into the record this amazing new technology that apparently the secretary is unaware of. It's a battery.
5: Without objection. So ordered.
0: So ordered. This is your Green News Report. Okay, Desi Doyen, that Interior Secretary Doug Burgum, super genius, never heard of batteries, even though he's from an energy state. What do you have for us today?
1: Well, first, the consequences of Donald Trump's Iran war continue to ripple throughout the global economy. In a new analysis, the International Energy Agency warns global oil inventories are falling at, quote, a record pace. And they say that even if the U.S. and Iran reach a deal tomorrow and the Strait of Hormuz reopens, fossil fuel prices will remain elevated through the end of the year because it will take months to restart production and resume distribution.
0: Awesome.
1: The IEA also projects at least some permanent reduction in global demand for oil because countries that shift to cheap renewable energy and electric vehicles are unlikely to ditch those investments and switch back to unreliable oil and gas. Pakistan, which has rapidly transformed its electric grid with solar energy after Russia's invasion of Ukraine caused the last fossil fuel price shock, Pakistan this week set a new national target of nearly 100% renewable electricity by 2040.
0: Very nice. Don't tell Doug Burgum.
1: United Nations experts are sounding the alarm about the global food system. The chief of the UN Food and Agriculture Organization warned last week that the Iran war is disrupting, quote, the core of the global food supply. Washington Post reports the Iran war is crushing farmers in Asia with skyrocketing prices for fuel and 30% of global fertilizer stuck in the Strait of Hormuz, forcing farmers to make irreversible cuts at the start of the June planting season. Farmers in Asia and Africa are choosing to skip planting some crops altogether and are cutting fertilizer use, which the UN warns will sharply reduce crop yields in the second half of this year and beyond.
0: Well, really, if you think about it, who needs food anyway?
1: Here in the U.S., with grocery prices rising due to soaring fossil energy costs from the Iran war supply shock, a new Purdue University analysis warns that Americans are not seeing the full impact on grocery prices just yet. That hit will come in 3 to 6 months and likely will extend into 2027.
0: Oh, you mean right around the election time?
1: Yep. Also contributing to higher grocery prices in the U.S. are spiking costs for packaging, since plastic is made from oil, and record drought across much of the U.S. that is impacting livestock production and crop yields.
0: Well, when you think about it, really, who needs packaging?
1: In related news, Ohio this week hit a new all-time record high for average diesel prices at more than $6.12 a gallon, according to Gas Buddy, deeply impacting long-haul truckers. In California, Governor Gavin Newsom announced that the state has launched a new $1 billion rebate program to offset the cost of new all-electric, medium, and heavy-duty trucks.
0: Nice.
1: Finally, in politics, Trump Interior Secretary Doug Burgum, in a House Natural Resources Committee hearing on Wednesday, repeatedly refused to admit that Americans are paying higher energy prices due to Trump's war on Iran and his irrational vendetta against renewable energy. Burgum also denied that the U.S. has lost to China in selling to the world clean renewable technology that the U.S. invented. As he has in the past, Burgum repeatedly pretended that batteries don't exist, despite the fact that California and several other states routinely generate the majority of their daily electricity from wind, solar, and batteries. Democratic Congressman Dave Min of California pushed back hard.
6: The United States, under your, quote, total energy dominance strategy of rejecting renewable energy, put up 53 gigawatts of new energy last year, less than 10% of what China put up. Now, your clear bias against renewable energy, in the face of all evidence, is harming our national security, harming our ability to have energy independence, and putting us further and further behind the Chinese.
0: Well, when you think about it, really, who needs Doug Burgum anyway? For much more on all of these stories and the ones we couldn't get to, check out our website at greennews.bradblog.com. I'm Brad Friedman.
1: And I'm Desi Doyen.
0: And this has been your Green News Report. Now you know, and as a matter of fact, there was more from that Doug Burgum at that hearing on Wednesday, I think it was.
1: Yes, it was just absolute nonsense, just insane stuff.
0: Yeah, and we'll try to get to some of it. I mean, he was asked about Donald Trump's claims, you know, does wind energy cause cancer and all of that stuff, and his answers were just remarkable. We're running a little short on time. By the way, thanks only to me because, you know, I had a few things to say. Oh, I was mad about something.
1: No, that
0: Some
1: stuff is
0: voting.
1: Important too.
0: Anyway,
1: you know, Burgum knows what he's doing is wrong.
0: He does.
1: He knows he is lying.
0: Yep.
1: As governor of North Dakota, he presided over the expansion of wind energy, which now accounts for 40% of North Dakota's electricity bill, grid, and he completely lies about how reliable it can be, especially with solar and batteries.
0: Oh, no. What do they do up in North Dakota when the wind stops blowing? They must have no energy.
1: It's just nuts. He knows better.
0: So we will try to circle back if we can to that. And it's not just Burgum. It's also that Chris Wright, the energy secretary, the former fracking CEO. I say former in quotes. You can't see that on the radio, but he's a fracking CEO. He goes out and tells these same lies. Oh, we can't. What, solar is swell, but it doesn't work at night.
1: When the sun doesn't shine and the wind doesn't blow. Chris Wright is a little bit more effective in his lies. Doug Burgum is just dumb about his.
0: Well,
1: that's why all of those House representatives brought batteries to the hearing to say, look, this is a battery.
0: Did they?
1: We've had them since Ben Franklin. Yes.
0: Unbelievable. That's where we are at this point, in the middle of an energy crisis, and thanks to a war started by these same people, started by Donald Trump.
1: Just flat out
0: and,
1: lying.
0: Of course, an energy crisis that was already underway because of the AI, you know, data center nonsense. And they're all willing to go out there and lie about it.
1: Everything in service.
0: Don't get me worked up again. We were just finishing this show. Don't get me all excited, Desi Doyen. All right, we got to get out. Thank you very much. Excellent job, Desiree Doyen. Thanks to all of you for spending a portion of your day or night with us. If you missed any portion of today's program, you can download it anytime, listen to it online, all for free at our really cool, newly designed bradblog.com. I hope you will check it out. While you're there, please hit one of those donate buttons, fill out one of those donate forms. It'll take you about a minute, 60 seconds. 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Would love to hear from you. You can find me on the social medias. I am The Brad Blog, and Desi Doyen is also there. She is
1: Green News Report.
0: Stop on by and say hello. We'll see you at all of the above. Until we see you here next time, I'm Brad Friedman. Good luck, world.

0: Last war, the one on October 7th, I feel this is the biggest war in the history of Palestine. Why? Because the destruction is immeasurable.
1: Today marks the 78th anniversary of what Palestinians call Nakba Day, the commemoration of the mass expulsion of Palestinians from their homes during Israel's founding in 1948. We'll speak with Palestinian writer and analyst Mohammed Shahada about Gaza today, where Israel now occupies 60% of the territory. Most of the population has been displaced. His latest article, Gaza's Disarmament Trap. Then renowned Israeli-American Holocaust scholar Omer Bartok joins us in New York. His new book, Israel, What Went Wrong?
2: I wrote this book as I was watching what was happening in Gaza, and I felt it was incumbent on me both to try to understand what is going on there and to try to understand the origins of this event going all the way back to the establishment of the State of Israel.
1: And we'll be joined by Haaretz journalist Gideon Levy from Tel Aviv. All that and more coming up. Welcome to Democracy Now!, democracynow.org, The War and Peace Report. I'm Amy Goodman. The House of Representatives has rejected another effort to rein in President Trump's ability to wage war against Iran. On Thursday, House members failed to advance an Iran War Powers Resolution on a tied vote of 212 to 212. After Democrat Jared Golden of Maine joined most Republicans in opposition. It was the third failed attempt by House Democrats to end Trump's attacks on Iran. This comes as NBC News reports the Pentagon's considering renaming Operation Epic Fury Operation Sledgehammer in a bid to circumvent a 60-day limit under the War Powers Act for the president to order military strikes without congressional approval. On Thursday, the head of the U.S. Central Command, Admiral Brad Cooper, appeared before the Senate Armed Services Committee, where he dismissed reports of civilian deaths from U.S. attacks on Iran. This is Cooper being questioned by New York Senator Kirsten Gillibrand.
3: The subject of civilian casualties is a particular passion of mine. We pay attention to it. We follow all the procedures and have gone above and beyond to, in my case, personally warn the Iranian people of several instances during conflict where they were being potentially used as human
4: targets. If they've been warned, how did we then bomb 22 schools?
3: There is no indication that we have that has been corroborated. Zero,
4: how many
3: zero.
4: Schools There's, have we bombed?
3: There is one active civilian casualty investigation from the 13,629 munitions.
4: So how do you explain the publicly available information that 22 schools have been hit and multiple hospitals?
3: There's no way that we can corroborate that. No indication of that whatsoever, Senator.
1: Foreign ministers from the BRICS group of nations have gathered in India's capital, New Delhi, with the issues of Iran and Strait of Hormuz high on the agenda. On Thursday, Iran's foreign minister Abbas Araghchi addressed the summit, appealing to BRICS countries to help resist U.S. and Israeli attacks.
5: To virtually everyone in this room, our resistance against U.S. bullying is not an unfamiliar battle. So many of us encounter slight variations of the same repugnant coercion. It is high time for us to jointly step up and work towards making clear that those practices belong in the dustbin of history. Today, our nations are closer to one another than ever before, and we cannot ignore the common and dangerous challenge we all face.
1: President Trump's departed China after a two-day state visit to Beijing, where he met with President Xi Jinping. Their meeting failed to secure a breakthrough in efforts to forge a U.S. peace deal with Iran or to reopen traffic through the Strait of Hormuz. On the flight back from China, President Trump told reporters he has not yet decided on whether he will move forward with a new $14 billion arms package for Taiwan. During their talk, Xi warned Trump that differences over Taiwan could lead to conflict between China and the United States. CIA Director John Ratcliffe traveled to Havana on Thursday to meet with Cuban officials as the Trump administration ramps up pressure on Cuba. Ratcliffe's trip came a day after Cuba announced its run out of diesel and fuel oil due to the U.S. blockade and sanctions. For decades, the CIA has carried out covert operations inside Cuba, from orchestrating the Bay of Pigs invasion to repeatedly attempting to assassinate the late leader Fidel Castro. Meanwhile, the Trump administration is reportedly taking steps to indict Castro's 94-year-old brother Raul, who served as Cuban president from 2008 to 2018. In related news, more than 30 House Democrats have signed a letter urging the Trump administration not to take military action against Cuba and to lift the blockade. On Lebanon's Lebanon's National News Agency reports, an Israeli double-tap strike on a car earlier today killed two men and damaged three ambulances. It followed an overnight bombing by Israel that killed four people in a house in the town of Haruf. UNICEF reports at least 59 children in Lebanon have been killed or wounded by Israeli strikes over the past week, despite a U.S.-brokered ceasefire that was supposed to have taken effect in April. The latest attacks came as Lebanese and Israeli officials in Washington began a third round of U.S.-brokered direct talks on Thursday. Hezbollah is not participating. In Jerusalem, Israeli nationalists chanted death to Arabs and may your villages burn on Thursday as they joined a state-sponsored march near the Damascus Gate in the Old City to mark the 59th anniversary of Israel's capture and annexation of East Jerusalem. Several journalists were harassed and assaulted as mobs of Israelis attacked Palestinians in Jerusalem's Muslim quarter, vandalizing storefronts and throwing items at bystanders. This comes as the UN Children's Fund, UNICEF, said Thursday, Israeli soldiers and settlers have killed 70 Palestinian children in the occupied West Bank and East Jerusalem since early 2025, amounting to around one child killed per week. Another 850 children were injured by UNICEF by Israeli attacks during that period. This is UNICEF spokesperson James Elder.
6: March 2026 saw the highest number of Palestinians injured by settler attacks in the last 20 years. And we're seeing attacks become increasingly coordinated. So documented incidents include children shot, stabbed, children beaten, and children pepper sprayed.
1: Today, Palestinians around the world are commemorating what they call Nakba Day. Nakba means the catastrophe in Arabic. It was 78 years ago that over 750,000 Palestinians were violently displaced from hundreds of towns and villages in Palestine and thousands more killed during the creation of the State of Israel. After headlines, we'll speak with Mohammed Shahada, writer and analyst from Gaza. Then we'll speak with Israeli-American Holocaust scholar Omer Bartov. His new book, What Went Wrong, Israel. In Ukraine, a Russian missile attack on a Kyiv apartment building has killed at least 24 people. It was one of the deadliest Russian attacks on Kyiv since the war began. The dead included three children. Another 47 people were injured. Meanwhile, a massive fire broke out at one of Russia's largest oil refineries following a Ukrainian drone attack. A separate drone strike targeted a Russian gas plant. The head of the U.S. Border Patrol resigned Thursday, effective immediately. Michael Banks had served as Border Patrol chief since January 2025, overseeing the Trump administration's violent mass deportation efforts and the deployment of mass federal agents to U.S. cities. In a statement, Banks said his sudden departure would give him, quote, time to enjoy family and life, unquote. His resignation came just weeks after the Washington Examiner reported Banks had bragged to Border Patrol colleagues about paying for sex with prostitutes while traveling in Colombia and Thailand over the course of a decade, prompting an investigation into the claims that ended abruptly last year while Kristi Noem served as Homeland Security Secretary. A federal judge in Washington, D.C. has ordered the Trump administration to return a Colombian woman to the United States after ICE deported her to the Democratic Republic of Congo in April, a country to which she has no ties. District Court Judge Richard Leon ruled that Adriana Maria Quiroz Zapata had likely been sent to the DRC unlawfully, since Congolese officials refused to accept her on medical grounds. She was sent to the DRC anyway. In February, a federal judge ruled that so-called third country deportations are unlawful violations of due process. But in March, an appeals court put the ruling on hold while the Trump administration continues legal challenges. The U.S. Supreme Court's blocked a lower court ruling that would have cut off nationwide mail and telehealth access to the abortion medication mifepristone. The 7-2 ruling on the court's shadow docket preserves the FDA's 2023 policy that lifted a requirement to prescribe mifepristone in person. The ACLU's Reproductive Freedom Project said in a statement, quote, "While it's good news that for now, patients can continue to get this safe medication by mail and at pharmacies, as they have for more than 5 years, we all know abortion opponents are continuing their unpopular and baseless attacks," unquote. ABC News is reporting President Trump is set to drop his $10 billion lawsuit against the Internal Revenue Service in exchange for the creation of a taxpayer-funded $1.7 billion fund to compensate allies of Trump who claim they were improperly targeted by the Biden administration. Under the plan, recipients of the money could include individuals charged in the January 6th insurrection and entities associated with President Trump himself. Meanwhile, Democratic Congressmember Jamie Raskin is introducing a package of anti-corruption bills aimed at putting new checks on the White House. A jury in Chicago has ordered Boeing to pay nearly $50 million to the family of Samia Stumo, which had filed a wrongful death lawsuit against Boeing. Stumo was killed in 2019 aboard a Boeing 737 MAX jet in Ethiopia. The crash came months after another Boeing 737 MAX crashed in Indonesia. Together, the crashes killed 346 people. Samia Stumo was a 24-year-old working in global health development. Her mother, Nadia Milleron, is running for Congress for a second time as an independent in Massachusetts. Samia Stumo was the grandniece of Ralph Nader. In Bolivia, indigenous groups, miners, and unions are leading nationwide protest strikes and roadblocks demanding the resignation of the Bolivian president, Rodrigo Paz, amid the country's worsening economic and fuel crisis. The protest began over a new law that would have undermined peasant and indigenous land rights. The law was repealed on Wednesday, but the protests are continuing.
7: We demand the immediate resignation of this treasonous and incapable government because they want to govern us with decrees. We won't allow that. We'll fight to the death, brothers, to remove this treasonous government. Onward to victory.
1: And in Oklahoma, Richard Glossop walked out of the Oklahoma State Penitentiary on Thursday after nearly 30 years on death row for a murder he insists he did not commit. Glossop previously faced execution 9 times and ate his last meal 3 times before last-minute intervention saved his life. He was freed after a judge granted him a retrial and allowed his release on a $500,000 bond. Richard Glossop spoke briefly to reporters outside the prison that had held him since 1998.
8: Yeah, I'm just thankful for my wife and my attorneys and just happy. Yeah. Just really happy.
9: Extremely grateful.
1: In February, the U.S. Supreme Court ruled Glossop was entitled to a new trial due to errors in his original prosecution. Oklahoma's attorney general says he's planning to retry Glossop for murder but would not pursue the death penalty. And those are some of the headlines. This is Democracy Now!, democracynow.org. Coming up, we talk about Israel and Palestine. Stay with us.

0: Massive Will, performed by Amel in our Democracy Now! Studio. This is Democracy Now!, democracynow.org, the War and Peace Report. I'm Amy Goodman in New York, joined by Democracy Now!'s Juan Gonzalez in Chicago. Hi, Juan.
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0: Today, Palestinians in Gaza and around the world are commemorating what Palestinians refer to as Nakba Day. Nakba means the catastrophe in Arabic. It was 78 years ago that some 750,000 Palestinians were violently displaced and dispossessed from hundreds of towns and villages in Palestine, thousands more killed during the creation of the State of Israel. In Gaza, Palestinians marked the grim anniversary amidst reports that Israel dramatically increased its attacks on Gaza during April, despite a U.S.-brokered ceasefire last October in the occupied West Bank. UNICEF, the United Nations Children's Fund, said Israeli soldiers and settlers have killed 70 Palestinian children since early last year, amounting to around one child killed per week. Another 850 children were injured by Israeli attacks during this past year. In 1948, Mustafa al-Jazar was just 5 years old when he had to flee his village of Yibna, now Yavna, in Israel. He's now 83 and lives in a tent in Khan Yunis, Gaza.
2: In 1948, I was psychologically at ease in my land, in my home, with my neighbors, my siblings, my parents. Our life was comfortable and not miserable. When we were displaced from Yibna in 1948, we entered hell, searching for water and food until the United Nations Refugee Agency set up tents and houses for us. But even then, we had some kind of stability, not like today. Today, until this very hour, is harder, much harder than our displacement in 1948, 1,000 times harder.
0: Meanwhile, Israeli Prime Minister Benjamin Netanyahu confirmed Thursday that Israel is now occupying 60% of the Gaza Strip. The future of Gaza and its people rests now with the international so-called Board of Peace, which was created and is chaired by President Trump and has been recognized by the UN. The Board of Peace lead envoy for Gaza said earlier this week that the phased ceasefire deal was stalled over Hamas not yet disarming, but that Hamas could still have a political role in Gaza. For more, we're joined by Mohammed Shihada, writer and analyst from Gaza, visiting fellow at the European Council on Foreign Relations. His recent piece for 972 magazine is headlined, Gaza's Disarmament Trap. Mohammed, thank you so much for being with us. Can you talk about the significance of this day and then go into what you call Gaza's disarmament trap?
3: Thank you so much, Amy, for having me back. So the significance of today is twofold. Number one, Israel made a gamble that what they called the old of Palestinians will die and the young will forget. They will move on. And today marks that in Palestinian memory, this day is still alive. We know our villages, exactly where our homes that we were uprooted from, and we can locate all of it on a map. We still hold to even the keys of the homes from which we were expelled and our properties that were stolen by Israel. You see, basically, Israel tried since 1948 until today to destroy us as a people, as a group, and they failed at it. Our people are still there, resilient. And the second thing that it marks is continuity of the Nakba. The Nakba is not a single passing event. It is a process that started in 1948, deliberately designed to ethnically cleanse the maximum amount of our historic Palestine of its Palestinian population, destroy our ability to exist as a group, and establish instead Israeli Jewish presence on our lands, villages, and even the graves of our forefathers. Every act that you saw in Gaza over the last 2 years, every atrocity, the mass rape, the destruction of entire cities and villages, the wiping out of everything, the systematic capturing of people as human shields and hostages, the destruction of the basic infrastructure that holds the ability for organized human existence to last in Gaza, all of it started in 1948. The difference between then and now are two things. Israel has accelerated it 10 times as aggressively, 10 times as viciously in Gaza. The number of people they murdered is over 10 times those that were killed in 1948. 1948. And number two, Israel stopped being sort of in denial mode about it. So in 48 and the following years, Israel kept denying the Nakba, the existence of Palestinians as a group, as a nation. They kept saying that we fled out of our own homes, out of our own will. Now it's no longer denial. Now this veneer of civility has fallen off, the mask was taken off, and now it's a matter of national pride in Israel to brag about annihilating Palestinians. The word lahashmid, annihilate, genocide, is the one that I heard most repeated by Israeli pundits, leaders, politicians, members of parliament, ministers, and even the prime minister when he invoked Amalek, basically a biblical reference to a population that should be completely exterminated. Now the other issue here is what you described as the disarmament trap, the headline of my article. The idea there is that for the last 6 months, there was this Trump deal of 20 items. Only one item was ever fulfilled. That is the release of Israeli captives and hostages in Gaza. Nothing else. Even the reciprocal release of Palestinian captives, it was never fulfilled. There is still about 300 Palestinian children that are held in Israeli dungeons and

0: Egypt along with other Palestinian factions, and he proposed the following, that they need to disarm completely, unilaterally, thoroughly, unrequitedly, and after 250 days of that full disarmament of everything, down to nail clippers, down to pepper sprays, down to batons, pistols, Kalashnikovs, after all of it is gone, 250 days later, Israel would withdraw from Gaza. It's like a pie in the sky, trust me, bro, kind of sentiment. And he told them that if you don't accept that capitulation dictate, that Israel would be absolved of all of its obligations under the Trump deal, and that they would be given a free hand to resume the military operations in Gaza.
1: Mohammed, could you talk about the situation in Gaza right now, where Israel is still occupying more than half of the territory and forcing 2 million people into just a sliver of land along the coast?
0: So basically, as you mentioned, Israel has occupied and retains over 60% of Gaza that is fully depopulated. Not a single soul is allowed there. It's way deadlier. It's marked by what is called the yellow line, and it's way deadlier than the Berlin Wall. Anyone even coming in close proximity or 300 meters away from that invisible line that is not marked on the ground is shot immediately. There was a debate in the Israeli government about shooting children that are playing near that line that would accidentally come close to the line. And an Israeli minister put a concrete example of children coming close to the line riding donkeys or horses or mules. And one Israeli minister, Itamar Ben-Gvir, said, shoot them, shoot them, shoot to kill. And another Israeli minister, Dudi Emsalem, asked him a technical question in return. He said, who should we shoot first, the donkeys or the children? That is the level of atrocity with that yellow line. There's this famous Moshe Dayan, the Israeli defense minister, this famous quote from 1967, in which he said, we will tell Palestinians we have no solution. Whoever wants to live here shall live like dogs, otherwise they should leave. In fact, after the Israeli genocide in Gaza, people in there are treated way worse than animals, way worse than dogs. There were headlines about Germany rescuing donkeys in the middle of the genocide instead of any medical evacuation of cancer patients or children, double amputee children. There's the Israeli protocol that allows them to shoot to kill every single living soul in Gaza aside from animals. If it's a dog, you're only allowed to shoot it if it poses a threat to your life. If it's any other Palestinians, shoot to kill freely. That is the protocol. The other dimension is basically the entire population squeezed in less than 40%, pushed increasingly towards the sea, the ocean, without any basic necessities for human survival. Medicine, it's heavily restricted. Tents banned. Temporary shelter is not allowed. Even the new government that's supposed to take over from Hamas remains a government in exile in Egypt. So the overall result, and this is not polemic, I mean this literally, the luckiest person that I know in Gaza, my friend Anas, I hope he's safe. His daughter is about 4 years old. Anas is living in a home in a destroyed, bombed-out building. It's a seven-story residential building. He lives on the first floor. The apartment doesn't have any doors or windows. Most of the walls have either fully collapsed or partially collapsed. There is a huge hole in the ceiling in the living room and in the floor. It's from a 2,000-pound Israeli bomb they dropped on Gaza. On that tower in specific, and it didn't explode. The area is infested with mice, rats, scorpions, cockroaches, flies, mosquitoes, so Anna sleeps at night with one eye open to prevent rats and mice from biting and nibbling at his daughter's, his only daughter's, feet and hands. The disease infestation in there, the disease outbreak, is so endemic that every single person I know in Gaza has had food poisoning, intestinal diseases, diarrhea, fever, almost 10 times within the last 6 months. And Anas is considered the luckiest person that I know there, although that building might collapse at any second. It was bombed from the top, bombed from the bottom, bombed from both sides. It's riddled with holes. But at least he's living in a building that's still standing. The entire population, over 90% of them, are living on the street in plastic wrappers. It's not even a tent. It's a plastic wrapper. And Israel doesn't allow tents into Gaza, actual tents that are capable of protecting the population from the rain or the heat, because they said the tiny amount of aluminum that goes into supporting the tent structure might be recycled by Hamas and turned into weapons of mass destruction. It's lunatic. So it is the Moshe Dayan policy. Let them live as dogs or under creatures, worse than dogs, otherwise they should leave.
1: And Mohammed, I wanted to ask you, what's been the response of Hamas and the other resistance groups to this demand of total disarmament?
0: The response was basically

0: slowly. Number one, they said, we cannot talk to you about phase two of the Trump plan if phase one was never fulfilled. How do we trust that Israel would fulfill phase two if they violated every single clause of their obligations under the first phase? The humanitarian aid, the issue with seizing military operations, bombing, the issue with seizing more land, withdrawal. If Israel reneged on every single one of those commitments, what would stop them from reneging and violating other commitments that you put on the table? So that was number one. Number two, they said, we are willing to engage in a process of decommissioning. Decommissioning over the Northern Ireland model. In Northern Ireland, if you might recall, the Good Friday Agreement was signed in 1998. The full disarmament of the IRA and the Ulsters was not completed until a decade later. What happened to the weapons in those 10 years is basically a strict policy of mutual cessation of hostilities. All weapons were stored in warehouses, a strict policy of no use, no production, no display of any weaponry. All of it is hidden away. And the weapons functioned as a card of leverage or an insurance card, a guarantee that the deal would be fulfilled. The bottom line of that Northern Ireland agreement was that decommissioning was not the prerequisite, the precondition to peace. It was the outcome of it. And for Hamas and every other Palestinian faction in Cairo, they said, we are willing to destroy all of this weaponry, throw it in the ocean, give it to Israel, give it to whoever, if we get a Palestinian state, if we get a credible pathway to Palestinian statehood. That answer was slammed by Israel and by the U.S. as, quote, maximalist, extremist, unrealistic, lunatic. The realistic proposal that Israel is putting on the table is surrender, capitulate, become fully defenseless, weaponless, and entrust the very army that carried out a genocide against you to be merciful towards you once you are an easier target than you ever were before.
1: My last question to you, Mohammed, is about the Israeli government threatening to file a defamation lawsuit against the New York Times. After the paper published a column by Nicholas Kristof headlined "The Silence That Meets the Rape of Palestinians," Kristof detailed what he described as a, quote, pattern of widespread Israeli sexual violence against men, women, and even children carried out by soldiers, settlers, interrogators, and prison guards. Nicholas Kristof also wrote about reports alleging Israeli authorities have used dogs to sexually abuse prisoners. Kristof interviewed Palestinian victims and cited other reports, including findings from the United Nations. Israeli Prime Minister Benjamin Netanyahu claimed the New York Times, quote, defamed the soldiers of Israel and perpetuated a blood libel about rape, unquote. The New York Times defended Kristof's reporting and said Israel's threat is, quote, part of a well-worn political playbook that aims to undermine independent reporting and stifle journalism. I'm going to also ask the Israeli-American historian of the Holocaust, Omer Bartov, about this in our next segment. But Mohammed Shahada, we're going to end with you on this.
0: Thank you.
1: Can you respond?
0: So basically with the sexual assault on Palestinians, it goes back as far as 1948. You have admission on the record by David Ben-Gurion, Israel's founding father, of multiple rape incidents against Palestinians. You have Benny Morris, Israel's top historian, that documented systematic rape of Palestinians in 48. And ever since, incidents have been continuous. I remember my first case documenting it, I think around 2015, of an Israeli rape when I was working at a human rights organization, was a woman in Jerusalem called Hadil Hashlamon. She was murdered by the IDF. They claimed that she was trying to carry out a stabbing attack, although there was no credible evidence of any knife or any weapon in the area. And they put her lifeless body in a jeep, stripped her bottom half, and took pictures of it and circulated it on WhatsApp along with the captions, "She should have chosen better shavers," with an ad for Gillette, the shavers. So that was the first incident that I documented myself about over a decade ago. With the incidents that Kristof documented in the New York Times article, they were already documented in multiple reports by the United Nations, by Israel's own top human rights watchdogs like B'Tselem and Physicians for Human Rights. They were documented by other newspapers like 972, The Guardian, Haaretz, the Israeli top newspaper. We saw it on camera, the rape incident that was documented by Israeli soldiers, and we saw what happened after, that ministers, government leaders, members of Knesset, they stormed the military base in which five soldiers were held over raping a Palestinian on camera, and they tried to break those soldiers free. We saw then Israeli rabbis, television hosts, hosting the rapists and blessing them and praising them as heroes. We saw Israeli public opinion polls that showed over 65% of Jewish Israelis expressed support for those five rapists and said they should not be criminally prosecuted. We show all of this evidence. It's a mountain of it. And Christoph, as soon as he put it in the New York Times, Israel became existentially threatened because the New York Times is considered some sort of a Bible for liberals, that what's in the, once it's there, it's the newspaper of record, it'll be spread and disseminated widely to an American audience. So we see basically an Israeli panic attack in return. But the evidence, it's beyond any doubt. It was admitted by Israeli leaders, soldiers. There was even a debate at the Knesset in which an Israeli member of parliament of the Israeli Knesset, that is from Netanyahu's faction, is saying that he's perfectly fine with raping Palestinians in prison. He brags about it. So in the face of this consistent evidence, denying it is absolutely foolish. The last point is about the allegation of rape by dogs. I've seen this insane Israeli talking point of denying the basic plausibility of such assault happening, which is, Amy, is virtually and literally a denial of the Holocaust, because we know that Nazi commanders were using dogs to rape Jewish victims. We know that in Chile, they were also training dogs to rape victims as well. So we see Israel that is more than willing to cast doubt on the Holocaust, to whitewash its genocide in Gaza, rather than to admitting to their own mistake or promising even a sham investigation. It shows that they're panicking absolutely.
1: Mohammed Shahada, I want to thank you for being with us, writer and analyst from Gaza, visiting fellow at the European Council on Foreign Relations. We'll link to your piece in 972 magazine, headlined Gaza's Disarmament Trap. Coming up, the Israeli-American Holocaust scholar Omer Bartov. He has a new book. It's called Israel, What Went Wrong. We'll also speak to Israeli journalist Gideon Levy in Tel Aviv. Stay with us.

0: Years of Lies by Ahmet Ali Aslan. This is Democracy Now!, democracynow.org, The War and Peace Report. I'm Amy Goodman with Juan Gonzalez. Israel, What Went Wrong? That's the title of a new book by the renowned Israeli-American Holocaust scholar and historian Omer Bartov. In late 2023, Professor Bartov published a widely cited article in which he said, it's very likely that war crimes and crimes against humanity are happening in Gaza, but concluded then that, quote, there is no proof that genocide is taking place, unquote. Then in 2025, he sent shockwaves through academic and legal circles by reversing his position, publishing an essay in the New York Times headlined, I'm a genocide scholar. I know it when I see it. That Israel has committed or is committing genocide in Gaza is a conclusion that's been reached by many international bodies, including the UN Human Rights Council's Independent Commission of Inquiry, the International Association of Genocide Scholars, the Lemkin Institute for Genocide Prevention, Genocide Watch, Doctors Without Borders, the leading Israeli human rights organization, B'Tselem, Amnesty International, Human Rights Watch, and many others. Governments have also come to this conclusion, including South Africa, which has brought a formal case against Israel in the International Court of Justice. In his new book, Israel, What Went Wrong, Professor Omer Bartov asks, quote, how is it possible that a state founded in the immediate aftermath of the Holocaust stands today credibly accused of perpetrating large-scale war crimes, forcible displacement of civilian populations, and crimes against humanity? By what bitter cunning of history, he asks. Omer Bartov is the Dean's Professor of Holocaust and Genocide Studies at Brown University, has been described by the U.S. Holocaust Memorial Museum as one of the world's leading specialists on the subject of genocide. Welcome back to Democracy Now!, Professor Bartov.
1: Thanks so much for having me, Amy.
0: So if you could start off by answering your title of your book, Israel, What Went Wrong?
1: Yes, so I wrote a whole book about that, and of course it's not just one thing. It's a process, but I'm interested in the process from the beginning of Zionism in the late 19th century, which was really a movement that tried to liberate, emancipate the vast majority of Jewry, about 80% of world Jewry, which was living in East Central Europe, from increasing oppression, increasing violence, the rise of ethno-nationalism. And what Zionism tried to do was to, in many ways, copy what those ethno-national movements surrounding the Jews were doing. That is to declare that the Jews, too, were a people with a right of self-determination, and to liberate them from being a persecuted minority. Of course, the issue was that Jews could not claim any territory in Eastern Europe. And the result was that Zionism suggested that Jews go back to their ancestral homeland, historical, mythical, religious, in what Jews called Eretz Israel, the land of Israel. And once Jews started coming there, this process of liberation became also a process of settler colonialism, of encroaching on the land of people who were already living there, that is Arab Palestinians. So during the 1920s and 30s, you have these two aspects of Zionism happening at the same time. One is that Jews are persecuted and increasingly at risk for their own existence in Europe, and fewer countries willing to take them in. This country, the United States, closed its gates of immigration already in the early 1920s.
0: The Voyage of the Damned.
1: Exactly. And in that sense, Zionism could say, well, we are providing a safe haven to the Jews. And hundreds of thousands of Jews actually migrated to Palestine, not all of them because they were Zionists, but because they were seeking some refuge in the 20s and 30s. But at the same time, these very same people who are coming to Palestine are beginning to encroach on Palestinian lands, and that creates a conflict between Jews and Palestinians. It leads to the creation of a Palestinian national movement that claims also self-determination and wants to create a Palestinian national home there. To my mind, and that's what I try to argue in the book, in 1948, that is the crucial moment. We heard before, of course, this is the 78th anniversary of the Nakba, of the expulsion of the Palestinians. In 1948, the State of Israel is created. And that state is faced with a choice. Does it make itself into a normal state? Does it fulfill its promise in its own proclamation of a state to issue a constitution that would provide equality to all its citizens, would define its borders, and would create a legal framework within which it would operate, a constitution that might have also led to some kind of restitution of coming to terms with the events of the Nakba, with the ethnic cleansing of the Palestinians. But the state decides not to do that. And instead, Zionism becomes a different thing. It becomes the ideology of the state. And over time, although this was not predetermined, and we can't say that everything had to happen, but over time, Zionism becomes increasingly militaristic, centralized, expansionist, racist, and as we've seen since October 2023, genocidal. And as such, it really loses its very, its very legitimacy as a political ideology.
2: And, Professor, you grew up as a Zionist. You served in the IDF during the 1973 war. Yet you've now said that Zionism is not reformable. Would you still consider yourself a Zionist, or would you describe your own position now as one of anti-Zionist?
1: Yeah, that's a good question. Look, as I was trying to say, I think if you understand Zionism as the claim the Jews made already in the late 19th century, that Jews, like all other people, have a right of self-determination, while I myself, and I've written two books on that, am not a great supporter of nationalism, if you make that claim, then you have to be consistent. That is, if you support the right of self-determination for Jews, you would support it for anyone else, including, of course, for Palestinians. The one right you do not have with self-determination is to exercise it while oppressing or removing others from the land that you claim to be your own. So I would not define myself as anti-Zionist in the sense that I think that all groups, including Jews, have a right of self-determination. I do think, however, that Zionism, as it has evolved and what it has become now, is no longer supportable. I don't think that one can reform it anymore. And I think that the State of Israel, if it wants to become again a normal state, if it wants to be a member of the international community, it must discard Zionism, it must put it on the garbage heap of history, and it must redefine itself going all the way back to 1948. In other words, it has to find a way, together with Palestinians, of how these two groups that live there, 7 million Jews and 7 million Palestinians, how they can share the space. And the kind of dreams, the kinds of policies that are being pursued by the Israeli government today under the mantle of this kind of fanatical, messianic, racist, and Jewish supremacist Zionism, what they try to do is to empty the land of the Palestinians. That's what happened in Gaza. It was an attempt to ethnically cleanse the Palestinians. Israel denied the Nakba and then said that he was doing a second Nakba in Gaza. That failed, of course. The Palestinians are still there, although living, as we just heard, under absolutely atrocious conditions in only a sliver of what was, before the war, one of the most congested areas of the world. But that failure of ethnic cleansing meant that Israel actually conducted the genocidal operation there. That has to be discarded. No one is leaving that place, not the Palestinians, not the Jews. They have to find a way to share it, rather than Israel trying to cleanse the territory, both of Gaza and, of course, as we know also, ongoing creeping ethnic cleansing in the West Bank.
0: I wanted to bring into this conversation, in addition to Brown University Holocaust scholar Omer Bartov, author of the new book, Israel, What Went Wrong, I want to bring in Gideon Levy from Tel Aviv, award-winning Israeli journalist who writes for Haaretz. His recent piece is headlined, Zionism Didn't Go Wrong. It was always built this way. If you can respond to Professor Bartov and make the argument you made in your piece.
3: Absolutely. Thank you for having me, Amy. I can't agree more with my friend Omer Bartov, Professor Bartov, except for two small remarks which I noted in my piece. The first of them is, and we just heard Professor Bartov now, hesitating, and I understand this hesitation. It's emotionally a very painful process. But he's hesitating in defining himself as an anti-Zionist, and at the same time, he has so much critic, very justified critic, about Zionism. And he comes to the conclusion that Zionism must vanish. So, either you are anti-Zionist because it's terrible, or you are a Zionist and you can live with it. But I believe that Omer Bartov cannot live with it, and he says it very clearly. And therefore, there is no room for this hesitation, even though emotionally I went through the same process for an Israeli who was brought up, and Omer and me are the same age, we were brought up in the same city, Tel Aviv. I guess our childhood was quite similar. For us to release ourselves from Zionism is extremely painful. The second remark, which in my view is more important, is the belief of Omer that Zionism was very justified and had good reason for legitimacy, and Israel has a legitimacy, and then something went wrong. While I'm claiming that from the very beginning, Zionism took a wrong direction. Because the Jews who came to Palestine, like my parents and Omer's parents, had no other place to go, and it was for them really a safe haven. It was the only place they can rescue themselves. But this could have been done in a different way. You don't come to a neighborhood and turn back to the people who lived there centuries before you. And what Zionism did from the very beginning, not it went wrong, it started wrong without the belief or the conviction that we can live together. Zionism never really tried to live Palestinians. It was always to conquer them, to transfer them, to take their jobs, to take their lives, to take their properties, in order to become the only people who lives between the river and the sea. And here we really differ, because not something went wrong, something started wrong.
0: Of your response.
1: Yes, look, I mean, I also agree with most of what my friend Gideon says. Zionism begins precisely like the movement to which it was responding. That is, there was a rise of ethno-nationalism in Eastern Europe. Polish ethno-nationalism, Ukrainian ethno-nationalism, Lithuanian, Latvian, and of course German. And it emulated exactly these kinds of ideological notions. Only the difference was that the Jews, being a minority in Europe, could not realize their ethno-nationalism in Eastern Europe because they had no claim, no stake on the land there. Once they came to Palestine, they started doing exactly what other ethno-nationalisms were doing. And as we know, that was a very violent process in Eastern Europe, where hundreds of thousands, millions of people were removed. Ethnic cleansing was the norm. Populations were unmixed. And Zionism started doing precisely that also in Palestine. But because it moved to Palestine, it moved the Jews to Palestine, it became also a settler colonial movement, because these Jews moved from one continent to another and were trying to take over that land. The goal of Zionism from the very beginning was to stop the existence of Jews as a minority, to create a Jewish majority state. That was the conclusion that they reached, because as a minority in Europe, they came under greater and greater threat. So yes, of course, Zionism, like all ethno-national movements, had violence built into it from the very beginning. And at the same time, until the state was created, those people who came to Palestine in the 20s and 30s, like Gideon's parents, like my mother, we know that had they not left, they would have been murdered. Both Gideon and I would not have been born at all had our grandparents not decided to leave Europe and to come there. Everybody who was left behind was killed. That's why I say there was a moment when the state was created that a choice faced those who created that state, and they made the wrong choice. They could have created a different state. It would not have been perfect, and no states are. It would not have been perfectly just, and no states are. But there, it definitely made the wrong choice, and that choice determined much of what occurred afterwards. It could have been also corrected over time. The Oslo process was a moment in which people in Israel actually talked about a state of all its citizens. But it failed. In 1995, Rabin, who was a general and was not a great peacenik, but had come to a conclusion that the occupation was no longer supported, in 1995 he was assassinated. He was assassinated because of incitement by Benjamin Netanyahu, who has his blood on his hands to this day. That killed that process and accelerated what we are seeing now as an attempt to entirely empty the land of its Palestinian population. It will fail. It will not succeed, because this sumut by Palestinians will continue. Palestinians will hold on to their land. But that has to, I would say that only going backward and only arguing Zionism was wrong from the beginning, what we need to do now is to think about a future, and that future is a future for both Jews, who are also not leaving, most of them will stay there, for both Jews and Palestinians to find a way to share that space. That is where the conversation, to my mind, has to move now.
2: And Gideon Levy, your response, but also you've talked about the conquest of labor that occurred in the Zionists' possession long before the creation of the state, and this whole issue of how would Israelis create, or how would Jews create a state where in a territory they were still at that time a minority.
3: Yeah, it's a very complicated question to answer. But for sure, fighting the natives is not the only option. It could have gone hand to hand, and there were times in which there were quite many Palestinians and some Jews who dreamt about such a possibility. An organization like Brit Shalom of Jewish intellectuals who believe that we should, from the very beginning, try to do it together. And not by force, and not by pushing the Palestinians away from here. Now, the main problem of the whole thing is not 48 anymore, because 48, as we all know, is over. The problem is that this very same attitude, this very same policy, never stopped ever since 48. And when you go today to the West Bank, you see exactly the same scenes like in the 20s, in the 30s, in the 40s. The very same scenes with the same cruel, violent methods. Now we are not talking anymore about getting a Jewish state. Now we are not talking anymore about being a majority. Now it's pure colonialism and racism with the pure ambition, which is declared and admitted. A pure Jewish state between the river and the sea. This is Zionism today, and with this, I cannot live.
0: I wanted to end by asking the same question I put to Mohammed Shahada about the Israeli government threatening to file a defamation lawsuit against the New York Times. This is after the paper published a column by Nicholas Kristof headlined "The Silence That Meets the Rape of Palestinians." Kristof details, quote, "the pattern of widespread Israeli sexual violence against men, women, and even children carried out by soldiers, settlers, interrogators, and prison guards." He also wrote about reports alleging dogs were used to sexually abuse Palestinian prisoners. And I wanted to get both your responses very quickly on this, Professor Bartov.
1: Well, I mean, I want to say, just as Muhammad was saying, this is well known. I'm glad that the New York Times published information about that, but in Israel it's been well known. The Minister of National Security, Itamar Ben-Gvir, has been photographed visiting Israeli jails, humiliating on TV, Palestinian prisoners. That has become the policy of the country, to abuse, to humiliate, to rape systematically. And what I find, I would say, particularly appalling is that in Israel, and that's part of what happens when a society becomes a genocidal society, generally speaking, apart from some articles in Haaretz and in Plus 972, no one is speaking out. The Physicians Association in Israel has not spoken out. The Bar Association in Israel has not spoken out. Academic associations have not spoken out. University presidents have not. The media is not really interested in that. That is, what you see is a brutalization of Israeli society, a kind of joy at this kind of horror that is happening all over Israeli jails.
0: And we just have 30 seconds, but Gideon Levy, that same question. How Israeli society, as you're in Tel Aviv, is responding to this New York Times report and Israel's threat to sue the Times?
3: It is reacting to all the just accusation against Israel by attacking the messenger. Nicola Kristof is a great journalist. I believe to every word he writes. But he's not the only one, as Omar just mentioned. And the only way to fight it for Israel is to attack the messenger. Instead of looking upon ourselves, looking at the mirror, realize that in our jails there is a real barbaric catastrophe, and to draw the lessons out of it.
0: We have to leave it there. I thank you very much, Gideon Levy, award-winning Israeli journalist for Haaretz, speaking to us from Tel Aviv. And Omer Bartov, Dean's Professor of Holocaust and Genocide Studies at Brown University. His new book, Israel, What Went Wrong? Israeli-American scholar described by the U.S. Holocaust Memorial Museum as one of the world's leading specialists on the subject of genocide. That does it for our show. Happy birthday to Nicole Shanitzer. I'll be in Atlanta tonight for a screening of Steal the Story, Please, about Democracy Now! At the Tara Theater, and then in Houston, Texas for a benefit screening for KPFT at the River Oaks Theater. Then finally to Austin. Check our website at democracynow.org. I'm Amy Goodman with Juan Gonzalez.
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5: I'm Dr. Anthony Lizerwitz, and this is Climate Connections. In Pakistan, a group of midwives is helping provide medical care to expectant parents and babies on the front lines of climate change. Several times in recent years, extreme rain and melting glaciers have caused widespread flooding in Pakistan. In 2022, flooding was so severe during the monsoon season that a third of the country was underwater. For people needing prenatal care or a safe place to give birth, the ordeal was frightening.
6: Some of them were living in flooded areas, they were living in tents, they were living in displacement camps.
5: That's midwife Neha Mankani of the Mama Baby Fund. 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
6: In times of the month that the tide is high, the water comes still right outside my clinic, but it won't come in because it's an elevated facility.
5: To get patients there, the Mama Baby Fund runs a free boat ambulance.
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5: So expectant parents and babies can get the care they need, even during a flood. 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
7: 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Lucille Ball.
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0: pay my bills, I need my...
1: Coming up this week on the Labor Heritage Power Hour, SEIU President April Verrett says labor is art at New York's Ball Without Billionaires, a spectacular worker-powered answer to the Met Gala.
2: Culture does not come from the billionaires. Culture comes from the people, because labor is art.
3: We'll also preview one of this year's DC Labor Film Fest highlights, the gripping Swiss hospital drama, Late Shift, where one exhausted nurse tries to hold an entire understaffed hospital ward together through one impossible night.
4: It's really a film about, you know, the emotional and physical costs of frontline care work. It's definitely a testament to the work of nurses and care workers everywhere.
1: Plus, Patrick Dixon introduces a powerful conversation from the America's Workforce Union podcast as historian James Benton traces how NAFTA and decades of bad trade policy hollowed out working class communities across America.
5: There's a dire, desperate need out here for leaders of industry to do more than gather riches that would make Croesus blush.
3: And we'll hear another story from the People's 250 campaign, this one from a Georgetown student and restaurant worker organizing for a union in Washington, D.C.
6: We had this big inflatable rat named Scabby that would show up in front of the restaurant throughout, like, the entire process.
1: That's all coming up this week on the Labor Heritage Power Hour, celebrating the cultural heritage of the American worker. Because as April Verrett reminds us this week,
2: we built this culture. We are the culture.
3: Stay with us.
1: Let's start off as usual with the latest labor arts news briefs from across the country from producer Harold Phillips.
7: Thanks, Chris. Labor organizing continues to surge across the arts, media, and entertainment industries. IATSE has reached a contract agreement covering more than 500 crew members on Beast Games in North Carolina, while crew members on Co-Chameleon, the Melon Patch, walked off the job in California pushing for union recognition. At Xbox studio Double Fine, the makers of Psychonauts have filed to unionize with the Communications Workers of America. While workers at Rhode Island's NPR and PBS station are organizing with SAG-AFTRA. Penn Live Arts production workers voted unanimously to join IATSE. University of Chicago press workers are unionizing with the Chicago News Guild. And librarians at the University of Missouri voted to join LIUNA Local 955. Meanwhile, cultural workers are continuing to take action nationwide. University of Washington library staff authorized a strike. SIFF cinema workers rallied for a fair contract during the Seattle International Film Festival. Washington State families delivered children's artwork to defend parenting education programs. And workers at New York's American Folk Art Museum picketed a gala demanding living wages. And in San Diego, musical theater crews have joined IATSE Local 122. And here's what's coming up on the National Labor Arts Calendar. Friday features Labor at Wayne, a film screening and panel discussion in Michigan, the Durham Labor Choir Spring Concert in North Carolina, and Self Driver at the DC Labor Film Fest. On Saturday, the annual Memorial Day Massacre commemoration takes place in Chicago, while the Bellingham IWW screens American Factory in Washington State. Sunday brings the IUC Solidarity Singers Anti-Fascist Sing-Along in New Jersey, and Late Shift screens at the DC Labor Film Fest. Then on Monday, there's the virtual discussion, The U.S. Working Class On and Off Screen, plus Partners, how Starbucks baristas started a labor revolution in Greenbelt, Maryland, and online. I'm Harold Phillips. That's your Labor Arts News on the Labor Heritage Power Hour. Complete details on all these stories and the Labor Arts calendar are available at laborheritage.org. Back to you, Chris.
1: Thanks, Harold. SEIU President April Verrett will receive the Labor Heritage Foundation's annual Solidarity Forever Award later today. LHF's highest award recognizes commitment to labor arts, and April's speech at last week's New York City Ball Without Billionaires, a spectacular worker-powered answer to the Met Gala, will explain why she's this year's choice.
8: Good morning, everybody. Thank you, thank you, thank you. Thank you for being here today, and please welcome President of the Service Employees International Union, April Verrett. April is wearing a tashi today. Welcome, April.
2: Good morning. Damn, y'all look good. But you gotta tell me I look good. Thank y'all. I am April Verrett, and I am the proud, proud president of SEIU. And y'all know what it is, but we are a powerful union that brings together millions of workers to build better lives and chart the path to the future that we all deserve.
8: Yes.
2: So every year, the first Monday in May, the Met Gala tells a story about who matters, who gets seen, who gets celebrated. Well, this year, we decided to center us, to make our, We decided to make ourselves the protagonists, the heroes of our story, to celebrate ourselves and to live our joy out loud. And here's why. Because culture does not come from the billionaires. Culture comes, does not come from boardrooms. It comes from the people who profit. I'm sorry. It does not come. It ain't that. It does not come from those who profit and exploit our labor. Culture comes from the people. It comes from the Lenape people who on this ground had a trading post. It comes from the working class meat packers who gave this place its name. It comes from our LGBTQIA plus siblings who created community right here. That's right. I see you. Culture comes from the creatives and the designers who keep this place vibrant. It comes from the hands that stitch the garments. It comes from the workers who move the packages, from the caregivers who hold communities together, from the people who make every little thing run. And that's why we're here, because labor is art. Woo! And labor is art, not just today, not just on this stage, every single day. Now, let's be real about the moment that we're in, y'all. It's heavy. Some days it feels like we are going to be crushed by the weight of it all. Voting Rights Act torn to shreds. ICE agents terrorizing our communities. Our sons and daughters are sent to fight unjust wars on behalf of cowards. And y'all, the cherry on top of this Sunday is that our paychecks don't stand a chance to cover the cost of MAGA's America. But look, they can attack our rights. They can rewrite the rules to give themselves and their cronies even more advantages. But what they cannot do is break us. We built this culture. We are the culture. And our culture and our joy has always outlasted tyranny. It has always outlasted corruption. It has always outlasted oppression. Those foot soldiers during the civil rights movement, they walked themselves straight into violence, but they did it showing up clean. Heads held high. Sharp as a tack, as my mama would say. Dignified. And the Pachucos in Southern California, they showed out in their zoot suits, did they not? Clean, defiant, rebellious, setting their own terms. And right here in New York, the B-boys in the 70s and 80s that changed not just fashion here in this city, but around the world. And the mod youth quake, punk, ballroom, Vogue, none of it was just about appearances. It was about power, as everything is. It was about power. That was a declaration. You don't get to define us. That is who we come from. That is who we are. And I'll be damned. We're not going to be defeated, and we're not going to play small. You cannot steal our joy. You didn't give it to us, and you can't take it away. So, yes, our job is to fight. Our job is to organize, to push back against every single attempt to silence and sideline us. But our job is also to live our joy out loud. Our job is to hope. Our job is to dream. Our job is to never forget that this is ours, that we are beautiful, that we are enough just the way that we are. And we fight, we live our joy out loud every day. And as God and all of y'all is my witness, I'm going to make sure it's my mission that we do it with confidence and swag. That we going to show up, show out, and we going to put that on. Right? We going to put that on no matter what the state of the world is. Because here's the truth. They can, come on teleprompter guy. They can try to take our rights. They can try to redraw the lines. They can try to control the systems, but they will never ever be able to replicate the brilliance, the creativity, the resilience of the people they are trying to hold down. So this ball without billionaires is not just about fashion. It is about power. It's about telling the truth that people who sew and care and drive and cook and clean and secure and those that create are the ones who make everything possible. Labor is art. We are art. So let's go get it.
3: That was SEIU President April Barrett reminding us that labor doesn't just build the economy, labor creates the culture. Coming up next, a preview of one of this year's DC Labor Film Fest highlights, the riveting Swiss hospital drama, Late Shift. Chris talks with AFI Silver programmers Abby Algar and Javi Chavez.
4: Late Shift, not a late night movie, but it does take place late at night, in fact, in an overnight shift in a hospital. But yeah, this is one of the ones I mentioned as kind of a women in the workplace story. This was Switzerland's Oscar selection for 2026, actually. It's by Swiss filmmaker Petra Volpe and follows this one chaotic overnight shift for a nurse working in a surgical ward in a Swiss hospital. So she has a colleague out sick. She only has two other nurse colleagues working. She's got a trainee she's got to take care of. The doctors don't seem to really be anywhere around when she needs them. And she has all sorts of other tasks to do at the same time. She's answering phones, doing admin, fielding complaints from people. And we kind of watch this all unfold in real time and see the toll this takes on her over the course of the night. So I think it's really a film about, you know, the emotional and physical costs of frontline care work. It's definitely a testament to the work of nurses and care workers everywhere. And, you know, an illustration of the staffing shortages in healthcare, really worldwide. I mean, for me, this is very resonant because I have several family members who work in this field, and I've seen firsthand the kind of toll that this work can take, especially when understaffed. But I think it's also a good reminder that these issues are really global. I mean, if you think about Switzerland, maybe you wouldn't think this would be an issue in Switzerland. But it is. It's an issue here. It's an issue in France, the UK, you know, India. It's everywhere. And it's a real reminder that, you know, if we don't care for the people whose job is to provide care for a living, you know, whatever kind of health system you have, it's not going to work. You know, if the well-being of the people who are actually doing the work is being set aside. So, yeah, I think it's a really important reminder of that. And, you know, overall, just a really kind of propulsive, you know, real-time look at this one night in this nurse's job.
9: I think if you're a fan of The Pitt, this is definitely a film to watch. It's not in real time and all that, but it covers the same thing like healthcare workers and the value that they're providing and how understaffed emergency rooms are, hospital departments are, and the turmoil that these workers go through to like literally save lives. Like, is there anything more not self-serving, just the opposite of that, but it's like heroic, right? And so that getting into the weeds, I want to point out that the actual original German title of this film is Helding, which means hero. So they changed it to Late Shift. Can't tell you why, I could guess, but I just going with the original title, I think does speak to like these people, like this nurse in this movie, she's doing a lot to care for others. It's very heroic. And the work that the fictional doctors in the pit do, like the doctors, Abby's family member, stuff like that, it is really heroic work. So if you're a fan of the pit, or if you really want to see people saving lives and doing like something so amazing, Late Shift is a good one.
1: I'm so glad you made that connection, because I watched the pit religiously. In fact, I'm even listening to the podcast. So what's great about Late Shift is that it is every bit as dramatic, but in its much lower key way. I can't wait to see it again to try and figure out how they did it, because nothing really that dramatic happens like the way in a given hour of the pit it does, right? And yet you find yourself on the edge of your seat. And then, you know, as European films often do, they resolve it in an undramatic way, which I really appreciated. So it's a film that kind of sneaks up on you, I would say.
10: I'm Rick Smith, and this is Labor History in Two. On this day in labor history, the year was 1968. That was the day that workers across Paris joined students in a citywide general strike. College students had begun an occupation at the famed Sorbonne University earlier that May. These students were protesting what they saw as governmental repression in post-war France. A story by NPR, marking the 40th anniversary of the protests, described the situation in France, where women could not wear pants to work and married ones needed a husband's permission to open a bank account. Homosexuality was a crime. Factory workers could be fired at will. The news on the single TV channel required governmental approval. And the overcrowded education system was authoritarian. The students protested French leader Charles de Gaulle and the police. The addition of workers to the protest greatly increased its scope and impact. Paris and much of the country ground to a halt. President de Gaulle was able to weather the protests and keep his political power. By the end of June, most workers had returned to their jobs, but the country would never be the same. The protests of that spring became known as the Social Revolution. It was a turning point in the nation's history, and institutions from workplaces to universities would undergo a liberalization due to the protests. One of the most lasting images from the strike was a series of posters, simple designs emblazoned with the slogans and demands of those involved. One such poster called people to strike, declaring, "Working now is working with a gun to your head." Another read simply, "Factories, universities, union." Labor History in Two, brought to you by the Illinois Labor History Society and The Rick Smith Show. For more information, go to laborhistoryin2.com, like us on Facebook, and follow us on the Twitters at Labor History in Two.
1: Thank you, Rick. 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
3: Yes, indeed. 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
3: Ooh.
1: I Love Boosters.
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3: Go Boots! Honestly, Chris, listening to that conversation about Late Shift makes me want to go lie down for a little while.
1: No, that nurse worked harder in 90 minutes than I have worked all week.
3: Well, speak for yourself.
1: So to be fair, I am still nursing a broken leg.
3: So, sending light and love, my friend, sending light and love. Okay. Coming up next, producer Patrick Dixon introduces conversation about NAFTA, trade policy, and what happened to working class America.
11: 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To mark 131 years since Labour Day was established, journalist-turned-historian James Benton connects the dots from NAFTA to PNTR, how trade policy hollowed out towns from textiles to steel, and makes the case for a worker-centered reboot.
12: Let's go to line number one and welcome our featured guest, who's been on the show before. His name is James Benton. James is director of the Race and Economic Empowerment Project at the Kalmanovitz Initiative for Labor and the

0: is a long history, but I'm going to try to, my best to be very brief about it. I wanted to understand more about the world, and I became a journalist, out of college. Did that for about 11 years. And while I was doing it, I kept noticing a number of things about economic change and how communities were suffering, people were suffering. And I got to see that up close in a number of places. As an intern in Detroit in 1990, working in the South in the Research Triangle area from 91 to 94, working in Ohio, in Northeast Ohio and Columbus from 1994 to 1999. I kept seeing changes that were happening because of trade policy. I kept seeing changes where manufacturing was declining and being replaced by service industries and other types of work that wasn't paying as well. And I got really curious about it because in the middle of that journalism career, we had the North American Free Trade Agreement that was negotiated and under Bush and approved by Congress under Clinton. And one of the first areas, one of the first industries that was affected was the textile industry. And that affected my hometown because I grew up in Western North Carolina in a textile community. And a lot of the jobs that were there when I left vanished over the course of the next decade or so. And there was a lot of resentment. And I wondered about that. And that really has driven a lot of what's taken place since then. Eventually went back to the school and did some research on what was one of the largest manufacturing sectors in this country. 50 years ago, it employed about 2 million Americans in cities and towns and suburbs in every state of the union. And now it employs maybe just under 200,000 people. We've had a loss of about 90% of those jobs in less than a half century. Some of that is due to automation. A lot of it is due to trade policy. And that trade policy has helped create a gigantic amount of resentment toward not just government, but private industry and people's feeling of inability to get ahead in society. And that is part of the reason why Trump appealed to so many people 10 years ago when he made that famous move down the escalator. And it's one of the things that we're seeing now amid all this, all these tariff cuts and increases and trade wars and everything you want to talk about in that area.
1: Yeah.
0: A lot of it has to do with trade policy that goes back to roughly, you can go back hundreds of years, but I focused on trade policy since the New Deal.
1: And NAFTA was the beginning of so much bad trade policy leading up to PNTR. I mean, you put the two together and it just hollowed out America. You mentioned textiles, and we record this show in Northeastern Ohio. My dad was a steel worker.
0: Yep.
1: And tens of thousands of jobs just disappeared in steel. Auto is the same thing. I mean, Detroit was hollowed out.
0: Yes.
1: And it's funny you mentioned Trump, because Trump said he was going to bring all those jobs back to Youngstown, Lordstown area, because Lordstown, I mean, they had three shifts going over there. I mean, that's the plant that brought us going back to the Chevy Vega.
0: Exactly.
1: And I think the last one was the Chevy Cruze. Mm-hmm. And it's gone. It's gone. But, you tell people what they want to hear and they'll vote for you. I mean, that's exactly what happened here. And those jobs, I mean, they tried desperately to bring that plant back, but nothing really materialized. I mean, they're doing batteries, but it's just a fraction of what it used to be. You know what gets me on all this, James? I mean, you really analyze what was going on here. Mm-hmm. Democrats and Republicans both supported the trade policy. They just didn't listen to workers, because I remember unions were very vocal about these trade policies. Unions were very vocal about deregulation of utilities, of airlines, of trucking. They didn't listen. And to what we're talking about, those jobs disappeared. Mm-hmm.

0: It is, when are they going to listen to the people on the ground, James?
1: You know, that, and I wondered about that because when I went in, when I started doing my research a long time ago, maybe 15 or so years ago, all I knew was what I had heard in the general discourse, which was, you know, trade is bad, NAFTA's bad, Clinton sold out the country, et cetera, et cetera.
0: Mm-hmm.
1: But what I found out were two things that you just touched on in your lead up to this question. One is that both political parties, and this is not some kind of both sides do it type of thing, but both sides coming out of World War II especially, had this great support of trade policy, lowering barriers to trade around the world. And they were joined in some cases by leaders of unions. And I want to make this clear, leaders of unions in industries that stood to benefit from exports. So if you're exporting cars, if you're exporting steel, this is great. But if you are in a lower wage industry that's subject to import competition because it's cheaper to create those goods and export them to the United States, textiles, shoes, clothing, then you're a little wary about where this is going. And you were right that workers kept saying stuff about this. Unions, mostly rank and file, for decades in industries where they saw direct competition from imports, kept saying, you've got to watch out. You've got to be careful. You're saying that this is going to bring prosperity overall, but it's going to really tackle our industry. Mm-hmm. And unfortunately, the labor movement as a whole didn't quite get that clear until the late 1960s. And by that time, the textile industry had gone from a trade surplus to a trade deficit. The auto industry was under fire. The steel industry was under fire. The chemical industry was under fire. The electronics industry was under fire. And a lot of what happened between the 1960s and NAFTA was simply playing out the string. The die had already been cast. But what I want to really emphasize here is that workers, unionized workers, and some unions were keenly aware of the economic challenges that lower trade barriers pose to their industries. And they were vocal about it. They got their members of Congress involved. They got their local elected officials involved. They got anybody they could find involved in this. And they just did not have the voice that was strong enough to carry the day until it was too late,
0: mm-hmm.
1: until more and more of America's industrial sectors were under threat from import competition.
0: You mentioned about buying products. Who's going to buy the products if you don't have a job?
1: Right.
0: Didn't Henry Ford, I'm going back to 1914, Henry Ford, who is not what you call a friend of labor, okay?
1: Exactly.
0: He raised wages. I think it was $5 a day.
1: Yeah.
0: $5 a day back in that. Well, that was a lot of money back then. Mm-hmm. A lot of money. And he took a lot of grief for it. He said, what the hell are you doing, Henry?
1: Right.
0: And he said, well, I have to have somebody buy my Model Ts.
1: Mm-hmm.
0: And he was right.
1: Yeah.
0: He was right.
1: And there's a philosophy in there that seems to be missing nowadays. Yes, Henry Ford was not what you would consider a friend of labor by any stretch of the imagination.
0: Mm-hmm.
1: But he had a pragmatic streak here that said, if I don't pay my workers enough, who's going to buy these Model Ts that are rolling off the assembly line? And I feel that there's a dire, desperate need out here for leaders of industry to do more than gather riches that would make Croesus blush.
0: Yeah.
1: You know, there has to be some kind of social contract between the company and the worker and the community that says, hey, if I'm going to make a profit, but my workers are going to earn, the workers are going to earn a decent wage and they're going to have the money to be able to buy the goods that we produce. And something has gone horribly off the rails in the last few decades to get away from that.
0: I have to share with you, since I brought up Henry Ford, mm-hmm. my dad, I remember my dad telling me his first car was a Model T.
1: Ah.
0: And he could not afford a new one, so he got a used one. Now, he was born in 1911, so this probably happened in the late 1920s, maybe 1930.
1: Mm-hmm.
0: He bought a used one for $40.
1: Wow.
0: And he told me he was driving on one of the streets, and in the streets, some of the streets were not even paved back then. Exactly. They were just, you know, the infrastructure was nowhere near what it is today. And he hit a chuck hole and took out the front end. So he had to go to a body shop. He got it fixed for $1.50.
1: Oh my goodness.
0: Yeah. Oh my God, have times changed.
1: Times have changed.
0: Well, I always say it's best to leave them laughing. James, I love your commentary today. I love your perspective on what's going on in America and pretty much the entire world. So please keep in touch with us, okay?
1: Certainly. And Flash, it's been a pleasure to be on your show today, and look forward to talking with you again soon.
0: James Benton, Director of the Race and Economic Empowerment Project at the Kalmanovitz Initiative for Labor and the Working Poor.
2: That was historian James Benton on the America's Workforce Union podcast.
3: That conversation really connects the dots between trade policy, disappearing industries, and the anger and dislocation so many communities still feel today.
2: Coming up next, another story from the People's 250 campaign, this time from a young restaurant worker organizing for a union right here in Washington, D.C.
4: As we approach the 250th anniversary of the Declaration of Independence this July 4th, whose stories and struggles should we remember? The hashtag People's250 campaign, led by the Labour and Working Class History Association and allies from across the labour movement, is lifting up the fights that have expanded worker rights, equality and democracy. Here's one of those stories.
5: I am Elijah, a senior here at Georgetown, and I am also a restaurant worker. I started working at the Duck and the Peach about 6 months ago when my friends recommended me to work there as we were beginning a union push, a push to unionize our restaurant. And we got to about 75% of people signing the union authorization card. And on the day we went public, a cook who had been recently like brought into the fight went into the restaurant and read our union petition, our union delegation, right to like the chef's face. And from that moment on, the company began union busting. The company began doing closed door meetings. The company laid off workers in response. One of my friends who was a cook was laid off because she supported the union. And they have kind of done a lot of this union busting, of like intimidating people, of creating a hostile work environment, while we as the workers who were organized, who were demanding a fair process, to begin negotiating a contract, a card check agreement, stayed professional, stayed strong. And in the face of like all that was happening, as like this company like kind of threw their progressive values out the window in the face of like organized labor, began mobilizing. We had our first picket, I think it was about like 5 days after having that initial delegation when the company like started union busting. And that was something that began this kind of, despite all of the union busting, despite all of this reaction from the company, we as workers stayed really strong. Although there were people that fell off because their fear got to them, because they were like threatened, because they were intimidated. We stayed strong in that, and we had these like weekly pickets. We had this big inflatable rat named Scabby that would show up in front of the restaurant throughout like the entire process. And eventually, like we filed for an election because we thought this was like our best bet of getting a contract and winning in the end. And then that election, we won. The company tried doing shenanigans of having like six people that were like celebrity chefs like voting in the election, but like, we're still in the fight right now. We are still like working to begin negotiating, but like despite everything everything the company's done, we responded with really organized front of house, a really organized, like, staff that, like, that allowed us to respond and allowed us to, like, stay strong despite everything they were doing. And that has, like, led us to get to this position where we're still in a place to win. We're still in a place to get what we deserve in this fight.
4: That's from the hashtag People's250 campaign, inviting you to share your story of struggle and change. Record a short video and post it with the hashtag People's250 or email it to peopleshistory250@gmail.com. Help make sure the history of working people is part of the story that we tell.
3: That's from the People's 250 campaign, reminding us that labor history isn't ancient history. It's happening right now.
2: In restaurants, hospitals, warehouses, classrooms, and apparently everywhere there's a giant inflatable Scabby the Rat.
3: A true symbol of democracy.
2: Well, honestly, if PFW ever needs a mascot...
3: Don't start.
2: Too late.
6: I'm Rick Smith, and this is Labor History in 2. On this day in labor history, the year was 1975. That was the day workers at Tolteca Foods in Richmond, California, went out on strike. Many were undocumented Mexican women who helped organize the plant in 1969. In his book, The Revolutionary Imaginations of Greater Mexico, historian Alan Aledo Gomez states that the women had grown increasingly frustrated with the lack of union response regarding speed-ups, immigration raids, discretionary firings, substandard wages and unsafe working conditions, and began to look elsewhere for support. They reached out to the organization CASA, which provided legal and social services for undocumented immigrants. The women decided to strike without authorization from the Contra Costa Labor Council. They packed the council's emergency meeting, where they put their scarred bodies on display to attest to the dangerous and abusive working conditions and poor wages. Just as the council sanctioned the strike, workers learned the company started removing machinery from the factory. They packed the picket lines to stop the trucks from taking out the equipment. The first driver stopped. The second plowed through several women. The strike committee won an injunction to prevent the removal of equipment, and after 3 weeks, workers won their demands. Gomez argues the strike was important for several reasons. It demonstrated that a large female and undocumented workforce could organize and win a strike against a transnational company at a moment when unions were increasingly under attack. They built a rank-and-file independence that built support for their demands from their union leaders and the broader community. The women workers at Tolteca fought for bread and butter issues. They also worked to reshape their union to take on broader issues of social justice that included immigration rights and women's rights. Labor History in 2 brought to you by the Illinois Labor History Society and The Rick Smith Show.
3: Wow! Another amazing and inspiring piece of labor history. Undocumented Mexican women organizing and standing up to authorities, literally putting their bodies on the line.
2: At least stories like the La Tolteca strike remind us that working people have always had to fight to have their voices heard.
3: And not just heard, amplified. Those women workers faced company intimidation, immigration raids, unsafe conditions, even violence on the picket line, but they organized anyway because silence wasn't an option.
2: For our final segment, we're going to go back to SEIU International President April Verrett. She spoke in late February at a Black History Month event at Georgetown University. The conversation, hosted by the Kalmanovitz Initiative for Labor and the Working Poor, focused on the relationship between the civil rights movement and unions. The discussion was moderated by Dr. James Benton, who you also heard earlier in today's show.
7: Can the victims of slavery be the saviors of democracy? Is for the last year and a half what I wake up thinking about almost every day. And not just those of us who are descendants of enslaved people here in America, but those we share community with. Immigrants, poor people writ large, trans people, gender fluid people. I just think there is a legacy of those of us who have been furthest from the center of concern, furthest from the center of power, being those that must carry the mantle of freeing us from the chains that continue to bind us. And I believe not just saving this democracy, because my political beliefs say it needs saving in this moment, but strengthening this democracy. Because if we have true democracy, there's democracy for all of us. And the legacy of the work that A. Philip Randolph, and I got to call the name Bayard Rustin, yes, and others led on for 100 years ago is very much the same work that's in front of us today. I spent much of my career organizing hospital workers and other healthcare workers, including home care workers. Women, women of color, immigrant women that today do the same work that enslaved women did during that era in our country, much like Pullman porters did in their time. And so we still carry the remnants of that time that show up in work without a lot of dignity, in poverty wages, and there are no rights to organize. And so I very much see my work as carrying on the work of A. Philip Randolph.
1: When A. Philip Randolph began this work a century ago with the Pullman porters, they faced a lot of the same conditions, as you just said, low pay, disrespect, bad working conditions. And today's workers in this country face the same types of challenges. Job cuts, conditions on the job, the prospect of job losses through artificial intelligence. You penned a column last summer where you called on employers and policymakers to use technology in a way that supports workers instead of the current trend of shifting power and authority away from them. And then the perennial issue of weak labor laws that fail to give workers the rights that they have to organize and collectively bargain. And I know all of us have been thinking about this, but what is the path forward for workers today? What are the things that you think about when you have those daily thoughts, when you wake up every morning thinking about what has to be done?
7: I think about power. Mm-hmm. I think about individual power. I think about power that we're all born with, but we are convinced that we don't have. I think about collective power. Over time, I've developed my own definition of a union, mm-hmm. and I believe in its purest form, unions are people making a choice to take the power that they innately have and combine it with somebody else's power to fight for and win whatever the hell they want to fight for and win. And we make it complicated, but I think there is so much lacking in our culture, in our democracy, in our relationships, because we feel disempowered. Mm-hmm. We feel we don't have agency over our own lives. And I want to be a part of building a movement, of building organization that is deeply about power building, relationship building, connection.
1: In the past few minutes, you have talked about solidarity. You've talked about issues that bring workers together across race and gender and class and ethnic lines. And my next question is geared toward solidarity. Students of history know, labor history, know that immigration has historically been used to divide workers and to control workers. And your union is on the front lines with this issue, with last year's arrest of Vice President David Huerta. And locally, we're familiar with the case of Kilmar Abrego Garcia, who's a member of Smart Local 100. That's the sheet metal workers union. But the labor movement seems to be building solidarity, especially around immigration in this time. Tell us a little bit about that from your experience.
7: In fits and starts. Mm-hmm. I feel like I am a thorn in the side in a good way mm-hmm. of many of my siblings in labor because I want to demand that we are on the right side of history. Yeah. And at this point, either you right or you wrong. And there is no gray area, I think, when it comes to the atrocities that we are seeing play out on the streets of our country. Mm-hmm. And it's not just Minneapolis, Minnesota. It's not just Portland, Oregon. It is the Valley in Los Angeles. It's Lewiston, Maine. It's Atlanta, Georgia. Now you tell me why somebody going to Georgia to look for immigrants when you're not going to Florida or Texas. So like, let's just tell the truth about what this is about. It's about race. It's about politics. And what we don't talk about enough, it's about corporate greed. Right? Because part of the reason they not going to Florida or Texas is because those corporations have cut a deal about their workers, right? Because we continuing to issue visas that are basically indentured servitude to allow some workers into this country when we don't allow others. And so I want our labor movement to make a choice. Are we going to be on the right side of history? Are we going to be on the wrong side of it? And how do we take an affirmative stand on immigration policies that lift up all workers? Because we cannot just be protectionist, right? And if we view opportunity and create the circumstances and the conditions where opportunity is truly available for all, and we challenge corporations about their policies, you don't have to worry about protecting your little piece of the work. I often say I want labor leaders to care as much about workers and worker power as they do about their own institutions. And far too much of our stance on immigration in the last three decades have been about protecting our institutions and not about protecting workers.
1: Hearing your response here makes me think about things that folks like Fan Lou Hamer has said, which is, and Ella Baker, which is, none of us is free until all of us are free. And that's where this immigration issue comes into play. And let us hope that people make the choice to stand on the right side of history this time.
7: Yeah, and I'll just call out some of the narrative that I am beginning more and more to see spun on social medias and some black channels. And it is scary to me. Much of it, I believe, is, like, I'm still wounded, right? I still carry scars of, from being a 51-year-old. And I know I look good for 51. Y'all can tell me. I carry scars about being a black woman, a poor black woman in America. I know what that feels like, but I have felt the most raw I felt is after the election in November 2024, when once again my first identity was rejected writ large. And we have not contended with that. And I'm sorry, I know we're not talking about APRI, but this is important.
1: That's okay.
7: We have not contended with what that has meant for our country and for black women and black people and women in this country. Mm-hmm. We just try to pack it away and shoo it away. And so as a result, you have a lot of people who have said, y'all deal with it. That's not my problem. Right. You rejected me, so I'm not going to deal with your mess. So some of that is legitimate, and I understand it. Mm-hmm. But I believe some of what we are seeing is manufactured, and it's fed for ulterior motives and reasons. And we have to recapture the narrative, because can the victims of slavery be the saviors of our democracy? Mm-hmm. And if we don't play a leadership role and lead our communities into the fight in the way we can and should in our way, we will never get where we need to go as a country.
1: Any final thoughts?
7: How many folks in this room have visited the Equal Justice Legacy sites in Montgomery, Alabama? And I had been to Montgomery and Selma before. I visited last March as a part of the Remembrance of Bloody Sunday, and it was my first time visiting EQI. Mm-hmm. And the beginning of one of the sites has you on the shores of West Africa. Mm-hmm. You can smell it, you can hear the water, you can feel like you are a person who's being taken on that journey. And you go from the shores of West Africa through the Middle Passage, through the slave block, through slavery, through the Jim Crow era, through the Civil War, through mass incarceration to today. And it became very real to me, the through line. Mm-hmm. from West Africa to today. And it is the very same through line that in my analysis is economic exploitation, built on white supremacy, on the fallacy of black inferiority and corporate greed that takes us from the shores of West Africa to the White House. Same greed, same exploitation, same anti-blackness. And then I got a chance to stand at the door of no return at Cape Coast Castle and Elmina Castle in Ghana just this past November. And I had visited the castles before, but I could not go in them. I was there in 2019 for the year of the return, and I just, my spirit did not let me go into those dungeons. It did not let me stand at the door of no return. But when I went last year, my spirit told me I was ready. And so I went from Montgomery, Alabama to the door of no return. And today I am more convinced than ever what my purpose is here on earth. And it is to be the return.
1: Yes.
7: Like, it is to be the vessel that brings about whatever change I can bring in this world, and the legacy of A. Philip Randolph and Fannie Lou Hamer and Ella Baker, who have been freedom fighters from that same through line. And so I want us to see we have wounds that have yet to heal in this country that are festering today, and that our struggle as a labor movement has to be about that.
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1: So the New York Arab American Comedy Festival is coming back to Washington, D.C. for a big show on Sunday, May 17th. 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And his Substack newsletter, of course, is called The Dean's Report. 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And Dean Obidala over on Blue Sky. Dean, welcome back to the program. It's always so great having you with us. You have a brilliant piece today. Trump and Kash Patel have made the U.S. vulnerable, the most vulnerable to attacks since 9/11. Please elaborate.
2: Sure. First of all, thank you for that shameless plug of the comedy show this Sunday in D.C. 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I'm not kidding. dean@deanofradio.com. We live in the D.C. area. Sunday night, the Miracle Theater. It's an not-for-profit festival. But Tom, the reason we're going there is an act of defiance. It's comedic defiance because Donald Trump has come after comedians who have mocked him. So we want to be in D.C. to mock Trump and to stand up for free press and freedom of comedy, to be blunt. So serious moment. In this comedy show we're doing, we've had immigrant comedians who are have green cards who don't want to be in our shows or Arab American because they fear that Trump will come after them if they're in a show that mocks Trump. So we're living in a different world. So this is, it's a comedy show to make people laugh, but there's an underlying message that's,
1: you know, really I could just interject, Louise and I the other night watched Cabaret, the old movie.
2: Sure.
1: I don't know that I'd ever seen it before. I think I'd seen pieces of it, but this movie takes place a year before Hitler. And it's just shocking how we are almost there. I mean, it's just amazing. Anyhow, back to you.
2: Yes, and I will be playing Joel Grey in the show on Sunday. Joel Grey, I'm not going to play. Joel Grey was the MC of the entire Cabaret. Yeah. The name of the actor. Yeah. And look, so getting back to the real thing, the article, it's based on my interview yesterday, Frank Figluzzi. It's not just my opinion. Frank Figluzzi, 25-year veteran of the FBI, retired as an assistant director, made a point about Kash Patel that, yeah, SNL is making fun. I asked him. SNL has turned Kash Patel into a punchline based on his own conduct. Aziz Ansari playing him. And I said, does this affect the rank-and-file FBI agents and your work? And he said, yes, it does. Not because they're mocking Kash Patel. People should do that. That's their choice. But when you don't take the FBI seriously and you view it as a joke of a leader and a partisan actor in that with Kash Patel, it makes it harder for the FBI to get cooperation. And he shared there's an inscription at the FBI headquarters on the wall that the backbone of the FBI is the cooperation of the American people. He said he really fears that people will not go to the FBI to share things about really dangerous people. They could be terrorists. They could be drug dealers, you know, organized crime figures. They don't trust the FBI. And look at Kash Patel, like yesterday, screaming at Senator Van Hollen, spewing lies. Just so it's clear, Ben, you know, Kash Patel lied yesterday on the road. He said Abrego Garcia was convicted of rape and convicted of a gangbang, being a gangbanger, and that's why that it was wrong for Senator Van Hollen to meet with him. Abrego Garcia was never charged, never convicted of those charges. He must have been deported a long time ago.
1: So Kash Patel just lied to Congress, which, by the way, is something.
2: He's the FBI director. It's not like an average person. Kash Patel knows the difference. He's a lawyer. He's a former prosecutor. He knows Abrego Garcia was never charged with rape. He knows he was never charged with gang-related crimes. And he, was never convicted, because if he was, he would have been deported a long time ago because he was an undocumented immigrant. So to lie like that and nobody talk about potential consequences for Kash Patel is part of the bigger problem here.
1: Mm-hmm. Yeah, absolutely. And, it's really genuinely concerning. Another piece that you wrote is about big money and how the Republicans and really big money has captured the Supreme Court. Very rarely do we hear much of a commentary or even a conversation in the corporate media about the big money that put these right wingers, these six right wingers on the Supreme Court, and that sustains them, by the way, you know, through the Supreme Court Historical Society and through all these other little perks and goodies that these guys get.
2: Yeah, we had last week on my show, Dark Money Week. And every day we had at least one guest to talk about dark money, the real world impact of it, and how do we get big money and dark money out of politics? And, you know, it was my team, Matt and Aaron, did an amazing job booking some great guests. We had Senator Sheldon Whitehouse on and Senator Ron Wyden, members of Congress, David Sirota, and others, some amazing activists. And your name came up several times, Tom, talking to Senator Whitehouse. He talked the Powell memo. I'm like, have you ever talked to Tom Hartman? The Powell memo always comes up, along with it began with Reagan. But I did not have the second part. But the Lewis Powell memo is, there's a direct line, as, you know, he talks about Senator Whitehouse and David Sirota in his book about master plan. Mm. They go back to the Powell memo, and it's such a great point that you really made me aware of that memo and the idea of making the corporate world realize we have power. Let's use our money to not just elect candidates, but to shape policy and ultimately control the court would be a great way of doing that. And Levin Leo certainly delivered for them on that. So it was a great week for people to learn, even me to learn more about the influence of dark money, the fact that there's so millions of dollars, $1.9 billion in the 2024 campaign in dark money, according to the Brennan Center. And people know dark money, we don't even know where it came from, folks, but it's legal to give the candidates super PACs. It's legal. We don't know where it's coming from, right. And it's legal to do that in the United States of America in 2026. How is this a democratic republic and not a banana republic when you see that kind of garbage? Well, and that's they all know this.
1: Yeah, and the money could have been coming from Russia or Israel or China or
2: anybody,
1: Iran.
2: We have no idea.
1: It's
2: a region.
1: Yeah, it really and truly is. In fact, in John Paul Stevens' dissent in Citizens United, he said that under this ruling, Tokyo Rose could have funded American politicians. You know, the voice of the Japanese during World War II. You know, it's just incredible. Dean, I'm curious your thoughts on, you know, you got Trump arrived in China a few hours ago, and he's bringing 17 oligarchs with him, including his son, Eric, or is that Uday or Kusei? I forget.
2: I don't know. One of them.
1: Yeah. My guess is that, first of all, these oligarchs have all given millions of dollars to Donald Trump directly, you know, to things that Trump controls or the money that'll end up in his pocket, and or to things that he cherishes, you know, like his inauguration fund, which he ultimately paid him a lot of money for services rendered or whatever. So my guess is that what's going to happen is Trump is going to make a fool of himself and of America. But that these oligarchs are each going to walk away with a pony. You know, every one of them is going to get some kind of prize, and that they will give Trump even more millions of dollars as a result of this, and average Americans are going to get screwed. I'm curious your thoughts on what's going to come out of this meeting.
2: Tom, are you suggesting that the head of Goldman Sachs and Citibank and Apple are not going there to fight for the middle class working workers? Are you suggesting that they're not going there, but we need a fair living wage in America?
1: That outrageous.
2: Right, this is the Gilded Age, but with a big plane.
1: Yeah.
2: I mean, if there was the Gilded Age, William McKinley or other Gilded Age presidents who had a plane to fly the oligarchs at the time, put J.P. Morgan and Rockefeller on a plane. That's what this is.
1: Yeah.
2: So it's nobody, and I posted online yesterday, the names, they go, no one there to fight for working class people. No one there to talk about the middle class. People are like, well, that's not how it works. Well, that's how it should work, folks. You should have people, union representatives on the plane to go as well. But there's no concern. Trump goes, there's a war going on in Iran that he started. We have a wholesale price report today, inflation, the highest in years. Yesterday, consumer price index, the highest in 3 years. But if you take out COVID, it's the highest in decades in a jump. It's over the wages increase now. So unless you're making over 4% a year, folks, increase, you got to pay a pay cut because of Trump. People are struggling. Consumer confidence down to the lowest in the history of the University of Michigan. And Trump's flying a gilded plane with the gilded oligarchs to China to make more money, and you know he will profit himself personally. There's no doubt Donald Trump will make some money from this.
1: Yeah, it is so true, and I just have to read you this quote. You invoked the Gilded Age, right?
2: Sure.
1: This is from 1887, President Grover Cleveland, the only Democrat who held the White House during during the post Civil War era in the 19th century. And this is from his State of the Union address, speaking of the oligarchs of his day. And he said, as we view the achievements of aggregated capital, we discover the existence of trusts, combinations, and monopolies while the citizen is struggling far in the rear or is trampled to death beneath an iron heel. Corporations, which should be the carefully restrained creatures of the law and servants of the people, are fast becoming the people's masters.
2: Yep. And look, it took...
1: Here we are again.
2: We are. There's no doubt. I'm just finishing a book on Teddy Roosevelt and J.P. Morgan where, you know, Teddy wrote the Supreme Court under Teddy Roosevelt, not because of him, but during his DOJ brought a lawsuit against the big railroad magnates, J.P. Yep. Morgan and others that owned it, and broke it up using the Sherman Antitrust Act.
1: Yep, him and Taft.
2: The language, right, if you read the language of Teddy Roosevelt, who was a progressive Republican, and you hear Cleveland, it's very much like today. We are living through a new Gilded Age, and you hope it ushers in a progressive era that followed the Gilded Age,
1: yep.
2: which brought out some power to the people and broke up some of the trust of monopolies. If not, we're on that same path again.
1: But it was the Republican, pardon my interruption, but we have got 45 seconds to a hard break. It was the Republican Great Depression that brought about that, you know, progressive response. And I think that Trump is doing the same thing. He's making the same mistakes Hoover made.
2: We might be. Look, people are really concerned. Polls show a majority of Americans think we'll be in a recession next year at this time because they're so fearful of where we're going with inflation. It's off the charts.
1: Yeah. Yeah, I am convinced that these guys, the greed, the just absolute rampant greed, just like during the Harding Coolidge.
2: It's insatiable. They can't make enough money. It's unbelievable.
1: Yeah, yeah. And what's really astonishing is that you've got all these oligarchs who are on the plane with Trump. Any one of them, if they gave up 1 or 2% of their wealth, it could solve homelessness in America. It could, you know, among other things, you know, it could.
2: You should be in a comedy show with us, Tom, on Sunday, because that's funny. As if they're going to give 1% of their wealth to help people. That's not how, we all know that's not how it works. They're in a competition with each other to be the richest, the first trillionaire, and Elon Musk playing there.
1: They're mentally ill. They really are. The great Dean Obidala, right here on Sirius XM every evening. And Dean, thanks so much for dropping by. It's always great talking to you.
2: Thanks, Tom. Take care.
1: Yeah, you too.

0: or a suitcase full of gold.
1: Will the Supreme Court hand the GOP a $500 million midterm cash bomb? This is mind-boggling. A ruling out of the Supreme Court could land any day now that will let political parties spend unlimited amounts of cash in lockstep with their candidates. The case is called NRSC versus FEC, and one of the plaintiffs who launched it back in 2022 is the guy who's now the vice president, J.D. Vance. If the court's hard right majority strikes down coordinated party expenditure limits, Republicans could pour hundreds of millions, perhaps billions, into races, working hand in glove with their nominees. Senator Cory Booker warned in an amicus brief with the court that Citizens United already, quote, opened the floodgates to billions in dark money, end quote. Now that same court is poised to blow the doors off. Party committees would suddenly rival super PACs as the favorite launching pad for billionaire cash, with a ruling expected just months before voters head to the polls in November. This is mind-boggling. Meanwhile, why did John Fetterman just hand Trump two massive wins in one day? Yesterday, Pennsylvania Democrat John Fetterman cast the deciding vote to kill a war powers resolution that would have reined in Trump's illegal war on Iran. It's the seventh time he's broken with the Democratic Party on Iran since the bombing began. Three Republicans crossed over to back the measure. It would have forced Trump to stop the war. Fetterman was the only Democrat to vote against it, and the resolution failed 49 to 50 by a single vote. His vote. Hours later, Fetterman joined every Senate Republican to confirm Kevin Warsh as the new Fed Reserve Chair. Senator Elizabeth Warren said Trump nominated Warsh to be his sock puppet so he can crank down interest rates from the Oval Office. Fetterman claims he'd make a lousy Republican, but his voting record says otherwise. He's the senator Trump openly calls his favorite he's my favorite Democrat. And Pennsylvania voters are watching. You know, every cycle, Republicans find one or two Democrats that they can corrupt. You know, there was a time when it was the former Democratic nominee for vice president. You know, from the senator from Connecticut. It's just incredible. You know, who blew up Obamacare? Who killed the public option in Obamacare? And now we've got the senator from Pennsylvania, who is going along with the Republicans on this. It's mind-boggling. The New York Times just dropped a bombshell. The Justice Department, or Injustice Department, whatever they call it these days, the Trump Justice, is quietly negotiating a settlement of Trump's $10 billion lawsuit against the IRS, which is, by the way, the agency that Trump himself controls. And one option reportedly on the table would be to let the IRS drop all audits of Trump, his sons, and his businesses permanently. This is crazy. I mean, the guy's a convicted tax cheat. Trump sued the IRS over a 2020 leak that revealed that he had paid just $750 in income taxes. And a loss in a pending audit could cost him over $100 million. That's how much apparently he's basically screwed all the rest of us out of with his tax avoidance. And now he's using his own government to make those audits vanish? Federal Judge Kathleen Williams is racing to stop a settlement that legal experts already call collusion. This could be the most corrupt presidential self-dealing in American history. This guy is robbing us blind. And he's doing it gleefully. He's doing it enthusiastically. It's just an incredible thing. J.D. Vance yanks medical money from California in a naked political hit job. Vice President J.D. Vance announced yesterday that he's freezing $1.3 billion in medical payments to California, the largest deferral the federal government has ever made. He claims it's all about fraud. California's leaders aren't buying it. Governor Newsom's office shot back, "We hate fraud, but that's not," in all caps, "what this is." They say Vance and Oz are targeting in-home services that keep seniors and disabled folks out of nursing homes. The administration already pulled the same stunt in Minnesota, and the CMS itself admitted to using errant figures, you know, wrong numbers they basically made up, to justify another fraud probe in New York State. They're threatening every blue state next. This isn't fraud enforcement. This is federal extortion, weaponizing health care to punish states that refuse to bend the knee to Donald Trump. This is just wrong. Meanwhile, are Missouri Republicans about to soak working families with a tax bait and switch? Missouri voters are being asked to gut their own state income tax this year, and experts say the math is devastating. The state pulls roughly 65% of its general revenue from income taxes. If you eliminate the income tax, the lawmakers get sweeping new powers to jack up sales taxes on everything from gasoline to home repairs to prescription drugs. The Missouri Budget Project estimates working families would pay about $500 a year more, while the state's eight billionaires walk away with massive tax breaks. This is called regressive taxation, right? Stop taxing income tax so that people with really high incomes, don't have to pay the tax, but start taxing the things that average working people buy so they pay the tax rather than the billionaires. House Minority Leader Ashley Ons called it a game pushed by, quote, the bootlickers in the Missouri GOP. She warns the plan blows a $9 billion hole in state revenue. If this thing passes, schools, roads, and seniors will take the hit. And the billionaires, hey, they get to, walk away completely intact. They write the menu, as it were. Cece in Northbrook, Illinois. Hey, Cece, what's up?
2: Well, I was reading your article this morning. It's the title, Trump Puts Taiwan on the Table.
1: Mm-hmm.
2: I couldn't even really get through it, Tom. It's just that disturbing. It's a good article. I'm embarrassed to be an American.
1: Yeah. Welcome to the club.
2: Republicans have an Alzheimer's patient just selling the country for parts. And the system of America, I think, Tom, needs to be just, well, he's tearing it down. It's going to have to be rebuilt. And this is just January 6th, part two. So he's just tearing it down. As you said, we've lost all credibility all out the world. The China president is just going to eat his lunch. It's embarrassing. I know we can't change horses in the middle of the race with our leadership. But when we get to that point, when Democrats get back on their feet, the system's going to have to be rebuilt, including the Democratic Party.
1: It's
2: money and politics.
1: I agree.
2: The ones who's taking all this PAC money, and Cory Booker comes to my mind off the top. I don't know, but we need a list of who's in the Democratic Party takes the most money, or just a list. Now, that doesn't make them necessarily corrupt. It's just the way the system is built right now, thanks to the Supreme Court.
1: Yep.
2: But my main thing, Tom, is I'm embarrassed. Alzheimer's patients. No. Let me take that. The Republican Party. Trump is getting too much of fanfare on this.
1: Yep.
2: The Republican Party. By the time this man gets back to the United States, he should be out of office. It's embarrassing us. I don't know what the Republicans are getting out of this, except I don't know, did they call that owning the libs? They get some type of joy when we get angry and we pound the table. And this is why I have a problem with the Democrats. There's no reason that this Alzheimer's patient is

0: China's building nuclear weapons like there's no tomorrow. They've got they're building a navy that has already surpassed ours, and they've got a drone capacity that we are just beginning to even look at, with now three drone companies that are owned in part by Uday and Kusei Trump. Even our military is a grift. Now we're learning that the FBI is you know, throwing people on the most wanted list at the last minute so that they can claim that they're doing something while the director is an alcoholic incompetent. We've got an alcoholic incompetent, you know, running our Defense Department that he likes to call the Department of War because he thinks it makes it seem like he's got, bigger manhood or something. I don't know what pathetic.
1: And you're forgetting their infrastructure. China's, they're light years ahead of us in where they're heading with solar
0: power, bullet trains. Yeah.
1: Yeah. And by the way, one more thing, Tom. Japan. I read an article that Japan itself is importing weapons for their citizens.
0: Yeah.
1: I don't know if that's true or not.
0: But I don't know about for their citizens. They're certainly, I mean, they've got very, very strong gun control laws in Japan, but they are, and there's a big debate, you know, in Japan about whether they should alter their constitution so that they can once again have nuclear weapons, or not once again, so that they can first, you know, begin having nuclear weapons. The rest of the world has figured out that with, you know, Uncle Diapers here in the White House, that they cannot rely on the United States. The European countries, the NATO countries are freaking out. The Southeast Asian, Taiwan's got to be, president of Taiwan, she has to just be agonized.
1: Yes.
0: I mean, you know,
1: he's selling them out.
0: Yeah, no, I'm with you.
1: I'm going to call my senator and my congressperson today, do your assignment.
0: Yeah, tell them to support Krishna Murthy's Taiwan bill. Yeah. Cece, thank you. Good talking to you. Bob in Raleigh, North Carolina. Hey, Bob, what's up?
2: Trump, he knows nothing about Sun Tzu. You know, the old adage of, if you know yourself, you win 50% of the time. If you know your opponent, you win 50% of the time. If you know your opponent and yourself, you win 100% of the time. I've been in sales for over three decades, and that whole body language thing, I would always, you reach for a handshake for his equals. Occasionally you got a clown who would try to wrench it over, but, you know, I can hang in a high bar or on a trellis for 3 minutes, and I was an ex-gymnast, so I let him go a little bit, and then I let them know that not to do that again.
0: Yeah.
2: So it's not.
0: Yeah. Which is what Xi did to Trump today.
2: Yes. Exactly. He's demonstrating it's just the most basic level of who's in charge.
0: Yeah.
2: And, but the one thing when you asked what would have he said, what are you going to do about this, Xi to Trump, if it had been President Harris, it would have been, well, beware of the porcupine defense, which is basically how Ukraine has been able to make life tough and actually going to defeat Russia in the end. Yeah. And if for China, you think you're just going to overrun his island. I don't think about it, guy. You're going to pay a hell of a price. Are you willing to pay that your people are going to...
0: Yeah, that's what he should have said. Instead, he said, you're a great leader. We're so happy to be here with you. Please give us some money.
2: And all those other billionaire grifters. I mean, it just makes us look... I know. It's with the previous caller. I agree. It's a hard thing. One last uplifting thing is that in the Democratic Party here in North Carolina, the thoughts of going big. We're looking at Mondami, Mayor Mondami, and what he's doing, and that's exactly what we want to do. None of this piecemeal stuff. None of this, Fetterman. Jeez. Fetterman stuff. We'll do things for the people, get things going fast, quick, but also go for big. Go for big stuff. Go for big investments. Yeah. And so, yeah.
0: I get it.
2: That's it. Now, I will call about the Six Assurances bill to my representative, and also I got Tillis and Bud. So anyway, but I will call nonetheless.
0: Yeah, Taiwan is like literally one of the most, if not the most, vibrant democracy on earth. It is
2: absolutely.
0: One of the least corrupt, most honest, most well done. They have the literally the world's best healthcare system, which by the way was organized by an American who went over there and showed them how to do it. It's been years since I wrote about it in my book, The Hidden History of American Healthcare. I forget his name. It wasn't Edward Deming. He was the guy who brought, to Japan, just in time and production and stuff. But

0: Quality Control. I met him. Yes.
1: Oh, really?
0: Years ago. But yes,
1: yeah.
0: I agree.
1: Yeah, an amazing guy.
0: Yeah.
1: Anyhow, Bob, I got to move along. Thanks for the call. It's good
0: you,
1: hearing
0: Tom.
1: From you. Good talking to you. Thank you. Terry in Chicago. Hey, Terry, what's up?
2: Hey, Tom. Hope you're doing well. This is a little off topic for the day, but it's been on my mind for about a week. Last week, I think it was, came out that Ukraine is killing it with the drone technology over there.
1: Yep.
2: And I'm just wondering, since the Pukes of Hazzard started their own drone company, what's the likelihood that they are selling drones or will be selling drones to Russia?
1: Oh, you mean Uday and Kusay Trump?
2: Yes.
1: Yeah, they've got they're invested now in three different drone companies that all now have contracts with the Pentagon. Suddenly, magically, God only knows, Terry. I frankly doubt that any American defense contractor would be selling to Russia, but it wouldn't surprise me. I mean, look at how, you know, China wanted to get some NVIDIA chips, so Trump is bringing Justin Hong all over to China. You know, the guy who's the head of NVIDIA, he's over there to cut some deals. But you know, the easy way to get them would be through the UAE, because the UAE has a mutual defense treaty with China. Anything that they get from us, they share with China. So what happens? The UAE puts $500 million, $500 million into Trump's crypto company. And then Trump's crypto company now, you know, and of that, about $100 million of that went right into Trump's pocket instantly. And so then Trump says, oh, well, we'll sell you the NVIDIA chips, UAE. And then UAE, you know, presumably sends them to China. This is how the dance is being played. So whatever kind of drone technology we come out with, maybe we'll figure out a way to give it to the UAE also, and they can give it to China. The bottom line is China's already so far ahead of us on drone technology. It's mind-boggling. Lynn in Belleville, Texas. Hey, Lynn, what's on your mind today?
3: I just want to address the issue that you've been talking about, how we can get our democracy to survive the trauma that it's going through right now. And I have an idea in mind. I mean, you guys in your position and the other news media people are, y'all are our savior, because it's the competition that you guys are bringing out that may help us survive this couple of years we've got left. But my idea, it may be kind of crazy, but my idea is that we develop a scheme where the news media guys, like you anchor guys from every major network, has got to come together, sit down, and work out a process that allows the American people to develop a consensus of what the truth is. And that means to me that you guys need to come up with a plan that sets, that basically evaluates you compared to Sean Hannity, compared to all the other different talk show hosts, in such a way that the American people can have confidence in what they're hearing. This truth in the news. I think if the referees go out there on the field and they call it balls and strikes, they call the plays how you see them, and the American people love that. I mean, there's no question about how the American people will swarm to the competition of something of that kind. If you develop a proper competition where guys are treating each other with respect in the conversation that goes on, but yet some way we have a unbiased commission that oversees all of you guys coming together and saying, hey, we need to voluntarily do this for the American people so that we get the news and believe what we're hearing.
1: Yeah. I mean, it's an ideal. And when I was a kid, I mean, you know, there was basically three television networks and one or two networks that provided news for the radio at the top of the
3: hour. That's what I'm talking about right there. And it worked, didn't it?
1: Well, it sort of worked. I mean, it created a national consensus around most things, because there was basically one set of opinions that were being put forward, and anything that was too far out of that was considered wackadoodle stuff. But, you know, during the McCarthy era, it actually kind of worked against us. I mean, well, actually, Edward R. Murrow was pushing back pretty aggressively, so maybe it did work. I just don't see how we can do that right now. I mean, for example, there's a great group that watches Fox every day, and they compile all the lies that Fox tells every day. And I've been trying, Sean has been trying for, you know, the better part of a year now,
4: to get these people to come on this program every week, you know, once a week, and just give us an update on all the lies from Fox this week. I think it would be a huge public service. But, you know, it's like people are doing these things, and they're doing, and they're not making money doing it, and they're doing it in their spare time. They don't have the time, and they don't want to. I don't know. Morris in Inglewood. Hey, Morris, what's on your mind today?
5: Did you get your gold phone from Trump yet?
4: Yeah, well, I didn't send him $100, so at least I'm $100 richer than I would have been if I was one of his suckers.
5: You made $50 million, Tommy, selling a phone that ain't nobody going to get. And what trips me out is when they sent that $100, I'm surprised they didn't know what they were doing. Yeah. And you had an earlier conversation with the guest. You were talking about the wealthy paying some taxes. Listen, if the top 2%, if the top 10, just the top 10 billionaires in this country, if they paid 2% of their wealth, you'd have free health care. We'd have free college education, and we better get back to free college education, Tom, or we're not going to be able to compete. Now, here's what we got with the rest of the world in terms of technology and everything else. Now, here's what we got to do. Everybody can see what's going on. We got Roger Chaney. We got Judge Roger Chaney. You know about him, Tom.
4: He's the guy who wrote the Dred Scott decision back in 1860, whatever it was, 59 or 50, whatever. Yeah.
5: Well, he's one of the smartest guys in the class. That's exactly who he was. So Roger Chaney reincarnation.
4: Except, by the way, his name was pronounced Tawny. There was no W, but that's how they pronounced it. But back to you.
5: You're cool, Tom. But anyway, here's the best way we're going to be able to defeat that. We couldn't do it back then, but we can do it now. We're going to need a national voters registration drive, Tom. It's on that level, a national voters registration drive. When you see a homeless person on the streets, you walk up to them and say, would you like a guaranteed income? Yes, fill out this paperwork. We got to get busy. It ran us about $250 million for the entire country. Where are we going to get this money from? We don't have to just get it from donations. We could also do concerts. We got a lot of progressive people with a lot of talent out there that have been willing to step up and do this. Yeah, when you say fight power with power, well, in this case, we got to fight money with money, okay? And so that's the, we're going to have to do that, Tom, because even if we take over the Congress and whatnot, take over the Senate, this guy's not going to leave the White House. We know what's up. But sure would help us if we got that kind of stuff behind us, you know, when we got control of the Congress, okay? And I want to share this with you, Tom. I want to give a shout-out to independent media. God bless, Lord Jesus Christ, bless independent media, because if all we was getting was MSNBC, CBS, and Fox News, we'd be in trouble. But you guys as independent media, I heard you talk to a guy earlier. He was so appreciative of what you do. Independent media is what's going on. Let me qualify that. Allegedly, check out Google. Allegedly, Iran had 26 targets that they hit. Iran, you know, the Iran is the guy we have a problem with. They hit 26 targets, but only 15 guys were found out to be dead. And then you're not going to believe that. Now, also, the satellite companies, the private satellite companies, they've been instructed by our government not to share the images of that war.
4: Yeah.
5: We're in a bad way, Tom. The only way we can get up out of this, we need a national voter registration program. You see somebody homeless, tap him on the shoulder, he's going to say, why should I care about what's going on? We're going to try to put some money in your pocket. Okay.
4: And you know what the Republicans have done, Boris? In a half a dozen states that I know of, and it's probably more than just a half a dozen, they've actually made it basically illegal to run voter registration drives. The League of Women Voters no longer does this in Kansas. They no longer do it in Florida. They no longer do it in Texas because, you know, nobody wants to go to jail.
5: I don't believe that.
4: Look it up.
5: You ain't never lied, Tom. I ain't buying that. No, I'm not going with that. Okay, you better talk to me. I'm going to have to do that, man. You sounding crazy. Yeah. All right, Tom. Let me let you go, my brother.
4: Thanks, Boris. Good talking to you. MJ in Seattle. Hey, MJ, what's up?
6: Documentary called Trust Me, The False Prophet. It's kind of a second stab at the Warren Jeff polygamy place down in southern Utah, on the Utah-Arizona border.
4: Right.
6: Answered one question for me. It wasn't as easy to watch as the first one, but it's really worth it. And it answered a really big question for me. I was born and raised in Utah, and I wasn't LDS, and so I was adamant about getting out of there. But the question I always had was how does one man with 30 women start driving Bentleys, two brand new Bentleys?
4: Right.
6: Well,
4: yeah, $300,000 car.
6: What he's doing is it's his workforce. The women are all he has to do is feed them and put a roof over their head and make sure that he uses keeps them romantically close.
4: Yeah. Yeah.
6: And they are it's really sad.
4: They're brainwashed. I mean, they're raised in this cult, and so it's easy to continue that. But and this should be a warning to us, because culturally, this, you know, this can happen on a much larger scale. Not necessarily this specific kind of exploitation, but you know, this whole idea of brainwashing people into thinking that they have to have big daddy leaders and all this other kind of stuff.
6: Right. Back to the second part of my call is, remember Terry Tempest Williams, who was the ecologist down in Utah a couple of decades ago? She was very with it. I was in college in the 70s and had a little baby, and we got talked into going out to the area where they're going to put that data center, and it was beautiful and it was natural. And there were these natural hot springs. It was a plain.
4: Mm-hmm.
6: Hot springs that were about 30 feet across and in perfect circles, ringed with beautiful green grass.
4: Hmm.
6: And we camped there and fished. And these potholes, purportedly, they didn't know a bottom to them.
4: Mm-hmm.
6: And it was a beautiful, serene, natural place. And I don't know why we human beings always have to, especially when it's delicate. I mean, it wasn't the Grand Canyon, you know. Mm-hmm. We ate the fish. We sat in the green grass, and we had a little campfire.
4: But corporations can't monetize any of that, and so it doesn't matter to them.
6: Yeah.
4: Brian in Milford, Delaware. Hey, Brian, what's on your mind today?
7: I saw in West Virginia two Supreme Court justices beat the incumbent, which I don't know if that's two Democrats going up or not, but that's kind of interesting. I just saw that.
4: Uh-huh.
7: I don't know who they are, but anyway, I'm from Delaware, as you saw. The talking point going around, I saw on Twitter, and I've been hearing some Republicans, mainstream media, using it as a rebuttal for all the gerrymandering that the Republicans are doing. They're pointing out this nonsense statistic about, oh, all these blue states, they got, you know, 40%, 45% Republicans, and they got zero congressional seats. So why are y'all crying about us having zero blue seats? But I'm looking at this, like, 42% of Delaware Republican, and they got zero congressional seats. First of all, it's only one congressional seat in Delaware. And then also, I was like, 42% of Republicans are in Delaware? That don't make no sense. So I looked up what they were really manipulating the numbers. What they're doing is they're looking at the percentage of Republicans that voted, not the percentage of Republicans in the state. So, for example, for my state of Delaware, it's 25% Republicans registered, but 42% of Republicans voted in the election. So they're misconstrued.
4: Yeah. So they use the number that looks better. That's an old trick.
7: Yeah, Connecticut, 42% of Connecticut are Republicans, when it's really like 20%.
4: Yeah.
7: But 42% of Republicans voted.
4: Yeah.
7: So they're manipulating the numbers and going out there lying about it.
4: So they're looking at the percentage of Republicans who voted against, you know, in the elections versus Democrats, basically, because those are basically the two choices, as opposed to looking at the actual electorate. Yeah. Excellent point, Brian.
7: Yeah.
4: Thank you for that. As Abraham Lincoln said, you know, figures don't lie, but liars can figure. Johan in Los Angeles. Hey, Johan, what's on your mind today?
8: I was watching the hearing yesterday, and then Senator was asking about intoxication on Kashi Patel. Yeah. While all the podcasters have all the footage of Kashi Patel drinking in a USA hockey team, but these lawmakers don't have any evidence in this hearing. And it's like seeing the repetition of Mary Garland on classified document case. It's like, it's mind-boggling. They're not prepared to question these people.
4: Yeah.
8: Just asking, but not...
4: I thought the questions, you know, Chris Von Hollen got personal with Kash Patel, and Patel, you know, lied to Congress in his rebuttal by saying, you know, that as Dean just pointed out, that Abrego Garcia was a convicted rapist and gangbanger when he was neither. But Yeah, my sense of it was that the Democrats were actually more interested. This was the Appropriations Committee. This is a subcommittee. This is not the overall committee. This is a subcommittee that deals with recommendations about funding for the agency. And I think most of the Democrats were actually just trying to get some business done. They wanted to know, what are you going to use this money for that you're asking for us? And so most of those questions had to do with that. Van Hollen took a bite out of him, though, and you know, what's the old saying? A kicked dog always yelps.
8: It's like Merrick Garland will waste his time to come collected again because he didn't do anything. It's almost the same thing.
4: Yeah, I would have liked to have seen a little more fire. But, you know, maybe they're afraid of him, too. I mean, the guy runs the FBI. He has the ability to change people's lives. Look at what's going on with Jim Comey and Mr. Brennan. So, Johan, thank you for the call. Bill in Santa Monica. Hey, Bill, what's on your mind today?
9: Once when the King of England visited here a couple weeks ago, and Trump told him that his mom had always had a crush on him. Well, the King is 2.5 years younger than Trump, so does pedophilia run in the family? Nobody butts that up.
4: I think she actually probably had a crush on his father, but I get the point.
9: Okay. And the second thing was, last night on ABC News, Muir, the anchorman, was in China covering the summit or whatever. Mm-hmm. And this robot was demonstrating that Chinese have this robot. And they showed him loading the dishwasher and folding clothes. And not once did Muir ask, what else can he do? Because this is the new soldier. I think this is going to be the end of war as we know it. Yeah. No one would ever put an army in the field of human beings against these robots. I'm pretty sure that they would be able to take out a tank from 3,000 yards before the tank even saw them.
4: Oh, yeah.
9: I think it's a good thing, but I think it's going to end war. I thought that the atomic bomb would end it, but there's too many crazies that have atomic bomb, especially us with people like Trump.
4: Yeah.
9: And the one other thing, too, I'm really unhappy with the mainstream Democrats, and I was just wondering, like people like you and like Greg Palast and so many alternative and reporters, they would make great Congress people. Why do they always have to be lawyers? And as far as making bills, there are other lawyers who know the government, would know how to write a bill and put them in. But you would get honest people. I mean, to me, these people are like scientists and teachers.
4: Yeah.
9: And those are the people who we should have running this government or running for the Democratic Party.
4: Well, there's a fair number of legislators who are not lawyers, but having a background in the law, I think, helps if you're writing laws, if that's your main job. So,
9: right, but I mean, the staffs could have that.
4: Perhaps, but you would want your lawmakers to have an understanding of the law and the Constitution that people, at least in theory, get in law school. I'm not sure that they do in the right wing law schools, but you understand what I'm saying. Yeah. But there's some good people in politics, Bill. There's a lot of good people in politics.
9: Oh, yeah, there's some great people, but not enough, especially at the head.
4: Yeah.
9: I mean, you have your Bernies and your AOCs and your Omars, and that woman that's running, I can never think of her name. She's from the Seattle Council in Washington, but now I don't see her on television at all. Bill Gates, I think 10 years they tried to spend a lot of money to kick her off of the City Council in Washington.
4: Yeah, you're talking about Sharma's.
9: Yeah, that's
4: Sharma
9: right.
4: Sharma.
9: Yeah.
4: Yeah.
9: Yeah.
4: And, yeah, I don't know what happened to her.
9: And one other thing, well, she's running, but they're not putting her on the air.
4: Oh, okay.
9: The last thing I would like to mention, you know, Republicans, Trump once said, Abraham Lincoln, he was a Republican. Not a lot of people know that. Well, a lot of people did know that. But, you know, conservatives have always been, and these really right-wing guys, they're the ones that have been against progress.
4: Yeah.
9: And I would just like to see them stop using these labels because they change back and forth.
4: Yeah, I get it. Steve in Yorba Linda, California. Hey, Steve, what's on your mind today?
10: Hello, Tom. Thank you for all of your good programming and your wonderful guests you have on.
4: Thank you.
10: Yeah, I just wanted to... Yeah, you're welcome. I just wanted to mention that you said that war is in our DNA. I would tend to disagree with that. I think what's involved there is our natural desire for self-defense and survival are basic. Mm-hmm. You go way back. But I think war is an outgrowth of greed, which I think is a learned illness, but it might also be based on sort of an egocentric thought process, maybe a personality-dependent problem?
4: Could be. I mean, are you familiar with the difference between bonobos and chimps? Or bonobos? I'm not sure how to pronounce it.
10: Bonobos and chimps? There are ancient descendants. There are folks that we descended from, I guess you could say.
4: Right. Yeah, we've got a little bit of the DNA of both, but we've got most of the DNA of the chimps. And chimps regularly engage in warfare, and bonobos don't.
10: Interesting. So, in other words, chimps go out of their way to create problems for others as opposed to, like, defending their territory?
4: I don't know how to characterize it, and Jane Goodall could give you a better description if she were still with us. Chimps will turn conflict into warfare and warfare into something close to genocide. And bonobos turn conflict into opportunities to have sex. I mean, they literally make love, not war.
10: Interesting. Well, I guess you could say that, so maybe both of those characteristics are in us then. Right?
4: Oh, yeah, they are. They clearly are, but we've got way more chimp DNA than bonobo. And I realize this is a hyper-simplistic explanation. And I'm not using it as an excuse for anything, and I don't think that we need to be tweaking our DNA or anything else. I do believe that, you know, that humans can rise above this. I mean, we've done, you know, this is one of the things that we've done so well, frankly. I mean, this was what NATO was all about. You know, this is what the United Nations was all about. For the Iroquois Confederacy, it was what lacrosse competitions were about. I think, frankly, even football is something that lets us get this instinctive stuff out of our system without engaging in great physical violence. And I think it's why football is so much more popular than baseball or basketball, because it is violent. You know, it is a proxy for warfare, essentially. And
10: interesting.
4: I'm no great philosopher on this stuff. These are things that are, you know, people like Joseph Chilton Pierce speculated about this. He wrote this brilliant book, The Crack in the Cosmic Egg. I wrote the foreword for it years ago. Joe is no longer with us, but he was a physician and a philosopher and just a brilliant, brilliant man. He also wrote a book called The Magical Child that every parent should read. But in The Crack in the Cosmic Egg, he touches on some of this stuff. I'll leave it to people like him. Linda in Auburn, Washington. Hey, Linda, thanks for listening to KBCS. What's on your mind today?
11: Some points related to hope, and I'm a Christian, so that perspective, I did notice that I believe some people are angry at God, and some people don't believe he exists. I believe you're in the other category that he doesn't exist, but I want to just tell you the points for hope. One is, there's a phenomenon that's in the Bible, and you can do some research. People who actually tune in to God and get directives from God. And I believe there's evidence that Trump has people around him and his administration that do that and seek to do that. And with his near-death experience, especially with the ear time when he got shot at, after that he said on talking to Dr. Phil on the YouTube that he believes God kept him alive for a purpose. So in the Bible, people can change over time. They can have a renewed heart and mind. The scales came off the eyes of Paul, who was formerly Saul, who was killing Christians. So there's the ability of people to change over time. And there's a powerful ability to pray and have good things happen. So I could talk more. One thing I do want to mention, too, for hope is that Epstein, I do believe he was an actual demon. There are people that I know have met that have abilities to heal people with the Holy Spirit and gifted that way. And they, two people I talked to said a real person was really a demon.
4: Yeah. Thank you. Thanks for the call. Sue in Belmont, Michigan. I'll just leave it at that. Sue in Belmont, Michigan. Hey, Sue, what's up?
12: I have heard about many outbursts, uncontrolled outbursts that Trump has done, like, for instance, outside the Situation Room. And I was kind of wondering, do you think the Republicans will ever wake up enough to see that he is so unhinged? He needs to have people in white coats come and take him away in a straitjacket.
4: He is famous for screaming obscenities like a child who just, you know, had his sucker taken away from him. And throwing tantrums, you know, throwing ketchup against the wall, breaking plates, you know, the screaming threats at people. People who work with him and for him are constantly in fear of him. I mean, but this isn't something new. This isn't like a dementia thing. He's been this way his whole life, according to some of the biographies I've read. So,
12: well, my question was, do you think the Republicans will wake up enough that they can't?
4: No, I think they're scared.
12: Will they actually do something?
4: No, they won't. I mean, he just, what was it, in Indiana, I believe it was, that he just took, or was it Ohio? No, it was Indiana, that he just took down, what, six Republicans? Just destroyed their careers, ended their political careers because they wouldn't go along with redistricting in Indiana? He threw a tantrum, and he got them. I mean, this guy delights in hurting people.
12: No,
4: relative to him, they don't. No, that's the problem. Until after the primaries, the Republicans are not going to fight back. And after the primaries, I think we're going to see some changes. I suspect you're going to see a GOP that's going to get a backbone starting in July. But, you know, maybe I'm wrong, but I hope not. Raymond in Arcata, California. Hey, Raymond, what's up?
13: Hey, good afternoon or good morning. I disagree with you in a sense concerning that some Republicans are coming around to be, you know, and helping us to, you know, get rid of Trump. Because I disagree because a lot of Republicans want what Trump wants. They want a white America. They want a white Christian deregulated America. And that's why, I mean, I'm not saying all Republicans want this, but a large portion, a majority of them do.
4: I think you're right.
13: They just don't want it the way, they just don't want it so in our faces like Trump is doing.
4: Yeah, I think you're right, Raymond. My point is that if only five or six Republicans in the House and three or four in the Senate were to turn their backs on Trump, we could change everything. And while I doubt that's going to happen in the Senate, I think there's a chance that will happen in the House after the primary season is over.
13: I really hope so. But what's going on with all this, Jerry? I mean, voter suppression. I mean,
4: yeah, it's crazy. John in Grand Rapids, Michigan. Hey, John, we got a minute left here. What's up?
14: I've been seeing him in a lot of things on Facebook and this, and I've even thought about it for a long time. I'd really like to see Sheldon Whitehouse run for president. That's who I'd like to see.
4: I would too. You know, he's got the right name for it. He's a good guy. He's a genuine progressive. He's a solid voice in the Senate. He understands who's doing what. He's doing some great media stuff out there. We've got to get him on the program more often. I'd love to get him on every week.
14: He's a strong player, and nobody can look at him and say this guy's a snake oil salesman. I mean,
4: no, he's
14: he's a strong player, man. I'd love to see it.
4: Yeah, I agree with you. I think he might have even, maybe I'm thinking of somebody else, but one of these senators just started a Substack newsletter, in fact. John, thanks for the call. Great to hear from you. And thank you for being with us today. We'll be back tomorrow, same time, same place. In the meantime, don't forget, democracy is not a spectator sport. It requires all of us, and that includes you. So get out there, get active, tag, you're it. Be good to yourself, the folks around you. Stay safe. Eat your veggies. Get out there. Take a walk. Walk a couple miles today. See if you can pull it off. You'll feel better for it. I'll catch up with you tomorrow. Stay safe.

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4: 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On Saturday, the annual Memorial Day Massacre commemoration takes place in Chicago, while the Bellingham IWW screens American Factory in Washington State. Sunday brings the IUC Solidarity Singers Anti-Fascist Sing-Along in New Jersey, and Late Shift screens at the DC Labor Film Fest. I'm Harold Phillips. 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Back to you, Chris.
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5: In an autonomic way, we don't even really consciously think about it. We just, our brains just process it. And that is something that is extraordinarily difficult for software to do, you know, to take sensor information from cameras, from LIDAR, from radar, any other types of sensors that we're using, to process that and try to understand what is going on, what is in the world, and how we deal with it.
6: If you haven't yet personally witnessed the very odd feeling of driving up to a four-way stop sign, only to realize that the vehicle across the street from you has no driver behind the wheel, chances are you will soon enough. 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We take a look back at the evolution of autonomous vehicles, examine the purported full self-driving mode offered by Tesla, and discuss some of the sustainability issues surrounding this technology.

0: 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He is the Vice President of Market Research at Telemetry. 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
1: Nice to be here with you, Alex.
0: So why don't you first tell us briefly what Telemetry is and give us a snapshot of your background, if you can.
1: Telemetry is a Detroit area-based research, advisory, and strategic communications and content production firm. So I run our transportation and mobility research practice here. And prior to that, I spent the last decade as a principal analyst at Guidehouse Insights and Navigant Research. Before that, I was a journalist and an engineer working in automotive product development on electronic control systems like anti-lock brakes and electronic stability control.
0: And obviously that work as an engineer informs a lot of your analysis of the autonomous vehicle space that I'd like to talk to you about. Maybe you can speak to the early days of that development and what you saw decades plus ago.
1: Yeah, so, you know, I mean, actually, you know, the idea of automated driving goes back to at least the 1950s when GM had a concept car called the Firebird 2. And really in the late 1990s, it started to pick up some steam as the technology evolved to a point where you had electronic controls that could start to do some of this. In the early 90s and really in the 80s, when we were doing ABS and traction control, those were precursor technologies to what's going on now. We were controlling brakes. We were using sensors to figure out what the wheels were doing, what the vehicle's doing, and using that to manage the brake pressures to prevent the wheels from locking up when you hit the brakes, to prevent them from spinning when you're accelerating, and then later stability control, managing the brakes individually to help keep the car from spinning out on curves, things like that. And then in 2003, the DARPA Grand Challenge program started. The Defense Advanced Research Project Agency put out a challenge for teams, it was primarily university teams, to develop automated driving systems. The goal was they wanted to be able to create vehicles for the military that could go out into a harsh environment, into a dangerous environment to deliver supplies, to do all kinds of things without having to put personnel in there. And that program lasted until 2007. They went through three phases of competition. The first two phases were off-road automated driving. The first year, 2004, you may or may not remember, I think they had a 140-mile course, and the vehicle that went the farthest managed to go about 7 miles before it crashed. And the second year, they finally had some vehicles that actually completed the entire course. And the third year was an urban driving environment. And that year, that was where it started to become something more realistic. And a lot of the people that worked on those teams, especially from the teams at Stanford University and Carnegie Mellon University, ultimately ended up going on to continue working on this technology for commercialization since 2007. People like Chris Urmson, who led the Google self-driving project for a number of years, is now the CEO of Aurora Innovation. People like Brian Selesky, who led the software team working with Chris at Carnegie Mellon. People from Stanford. So that diaspora spawned what we have today with companies like Waymo and Motional and Zoox and Baidu in China and many other programs around the world.
0: And those programs, even though they may have brand names that listeners don't really recognize, have really, really deep pockets behind them. So autonomous driving is coming if you follow the money, right?
1: Yeah, it's absolutely coming. It's already here in small pockets. For example, Waymo today operates commercial robo-taxi services in the San Francisco Bay Area. They recently expanded all from San Francisco all the way down to San Jose. So the entire peninsula, you can hail a Waymo robo-taxi. Also in Phoenix, they have services in Phoenix. They're in Los Angeles. They're also in Austin, Texas, in Atlanta. They are testing in Dallas and Miami and plan to launch there soon. They recently started testing here in Detroit. Hopefully they'll be running here sometime in 2026.
0: So when you go back to this historical view of self-driving vehicles. And then you see today, I walk around the streets of San Francisco all the time and I encounter these Waymos. I believe in the future of it. I think it's cool technology. I'm not against change, but I have not seen a lot of people agree with me on that. I feel like I'm definitely in the minority. So the question, I guess, Sam, is why did we delve so deeply into developing this technology, and what's the vision for it, really?
1: There's a bunch of potential advantages from automated driving systems. One of the biggest is safety. Here in the United States, we have 40,000 people a year who die on the roads from traffic crashes. And that is 40,000 people too many. The premise is that, if we can make software that can drive the vehicle, we can avoid a lot of the things that cause crashes from human drivers.
0: Such as?
1: Drunk driving, distracted driving. Half of the traffic fatalities in the United States come from drunk driving, and then distracted driving. Many factors that can cause distraction for the driver in the vehicle, whether it's your phone or talking to somebody else in the vehicle, smoking a cigarette, eating while you're driving, or even just on a lot of modern vehicles, just trying to use the interface in the vehicle, the touchscreen interfaces. Touchscreen interfaces, by the way, are the worst possible interface that we can put in a car, because it's not something you can ever do by muscle memory, manipulating a touchscreen. You have to look at it, which means you're looking away from the road. And so that's a major problem. So if we can get the vehicles to drive themselves, then that eliminates a lot of that. Also, drowsiness. People drive when they're too tired, and that's just as bad as being intoxicated. And so, all of these things are things that we can potentially avoid if we can make self-driving vehicles work reliably.

supper be cold. Damn, this traffic jam. Well, I left my job about 5 o'clock. It took 15 minutes to go 3 blocks. Just in time to stand in line with the freeway looking like a parking lot.

0: This is Alex Wise on SeaChange Radio, and I'm speaking to Sam Abouel-Samid. He is a VP of Market Research at Telemetry. So, Sam, we're talking about self-driving vehicles. You've spelled out the history of it and the vision. Now let's talk about some of the problems of these energy transitions. It's never easy to change a fleet from one thing to another. It took 50 years, basically, to change from horses to combustion engine vehicles. And some analysts think that that transition from combustion engine vehicles to EVs will take decades still. Why don't you talk about some of the hiccups that are most noteworthy in your mind and how we can overcome them to make this transition smoother?
1: Yeah, you know, as you said, it's always hard doing a technological transition, especially where humans are still involved. You know, if you're just changing from one technology to another, that's somewhat easier. But if you also have human behavior as a component of that transition process, it makes things more difficult. The thing about automated driving is it's a really complicated problem. It's a really hard problem. You know, if you think about what we do on a daily basis when we drive, then the number of things that we have to deal with, even if we're not distracted, we're not impaired, just dealing with all of the variables that can happen in the real world. A child runs out from behind a parked car. A dog, runs across the street. A bird flies down in front of you. All of these things can potentially lead to accidents, to crashes.
0: And we take that for granted. I just recently was teaching my daughter to drive, and when you go back and kind of relearn the basics, you realize how many decisions the brain has to process.
1: Yeah. And the other thing is, there's a lot of talk, especially in recent years, around artificial intelligence. And the reality is, even with the advances that have been made in AI systems, especially in large language models, we still don't really have that great an understanding of how the human brain works. You know, when you consider what the human brain does in processing information from our senses, from our eyes, from our ears, from our sense of touch, all of these things that we process instantaneously, and we perceive, we see these things and we instantly recognize what they are. And that's an incredibly complex task, to be able to, as you're driving down the road, for example, and you see a plastic bag that the wind has blown across the road. And a human can recognize that almost instantaneously. And you can make the decision that, okay, this is something that doesn't matter. It's not important. If I run over that, it's not going to have any consequences. Whereas, a ball that rolls out across the road, now you realize, oh, there's a ball rolling across the road. There is a very good chance that there is going to be a child chasing that ball momentarily. And so now you have to make a completely different set of decisions. It really, in an autonomic way, we don't even really consciously think about it. Our brains just process it. And that is something that is extraordinarily difficult for software to do, to take sensor information from cameras, from LiDAR, from radar, any other types of sensors that we're using to process that and try to understand what is going on, what is in the world, and how we deal with it.
0: And on the flip side of what you're talking about, I think the engineers might say, well, the human brain also falls into routines, right?
1: Mm-hmm.
0: And a lot of accidents happen, I think most accidents happen within a mile of your home. That might be because you're driving the most in front of your home, but you get used to, oh, there's never a car pulling out of that driveway, so you don't think twice about it. But a self-driving vehicle won't let its guard down.
1: Certainly that's the theory, is that an AV won't let its guard down. It will always be attentive. But will it always process that information in the right way? And so people obviously have concerns about, and especially, more so now, as they've gained experience with some of these other AI systems and how often they make mistakes. You know, more people have come to realize that software is not perfect. And, so that's one of the concerns. You know, there's also, obviously societal concerns, with labor. You know, for example, if we are replacing, taxi drivers and Uber drivers, with software, with robo-taxis, or replacing truck drivers with automated trucks, you know, what happens to those jobs? That's another major concern. You know, and if these vehicles are out there, and we have companies putting too many of these things out there, are they going to make congestion worse?
0: We've been just talking about the complete autonomous vehicle, but Tesla famously has been trying to incorporate self-driving into its regular vehicles. What is their vision with this? What's the plan? And what are some of the pros and cons of doing it this way in your estimation, Sam?
1: Yeah, so I have a number of issues with Tesla's approach to automated driving. Essentially, they're trying to do it on the cheap, because all of the other AVs out there use multiple types of sensors, which is the right approach to take, because every sensor has strengths and weaknesses. And so you want multiple types of sensors that have some overlap and provide some redundancy so that hopefully you detect everything correctly. Tesla is trying to do it with just cameras, which are the cheapest type of sensor, and not use any radar or LiDAR or other sensors. And they have been making claims for nearly a decade now that with the cameras that they're putting on the vehicles, that they will get to a soft, they'll just keep issuing software updates and eventually be able to turn on fully automated driving for their owners. That is not likely to ever happen with the type of hardware they're using.
0: But don't they already have like a subscription model where you can pay and have that feature? Or are you talking about something more robust?
1: They offer, you can buy a subscription or make a one-time payment for something that they call full self-driving, but that is not actually capable of operating safely without human supervision. So, it will do a lot of the driving task, but it's not reliable enough that you can, go to sleep, or climb in the backseat of your car or send your car out to operate as a robo-taxi without somebody in the vehicle to supervise it. And that's a major issue. The other thing the other issue I have with Tesla is that these are safety critical systems. And if you look at every other manufacturer, they're using their trained engineers and their trained test drivers to evaluate, to test this stuff, to gather data and validate these systems before they roll them out commercially. Not always sufficiently, but they're at least using their trained staff to do that. Tesla is putting beta versions, experimental versions of safety critical software in the hands of untrained consumers. And it's one thing, for those consumers, those owners of Tesla vehicles to opt in and say, yeah, I want to test the latest and greatest software from Tesla. These are customers who tend to be early adopters and tech influencers. And that's fine, except that they're not the only ones impacted by this, because they are operating in an environment with all the other road users that have not opted into being part of this experiment, and those other road users are being impacted by that. People have died in crashes involving Tesla vehicles running on autopilot or full self-driving, and people have been injured that were not in Tesla vehicles. They got hit by Tesla vehicles that were not being properly supervised when they were using these systems. And that's one of my biggest concerns with Tesla.
0: And the full self-driving feature, you can go in and out pretty seamlessly as a driver with Tesla. So I could see that being a real trouble spot where the driver might not remember if they're in full self-driving mode or not. And they're like, oh, I forgot to brake because I thought the computer was going to do it, and then you end up hitting something.
1: Yeah, that's been an issue for a lot of Tesla drivers that have gotten into crashes where they thought autopilot or FSD was engaged, and it had disengaged. And because of the user interface in those vehicles, there was mode confusion. The drivers didn't know for sure that it had disengaged. And so they weren't paying sufficient attention. You know, this is, again, one of the differences with what other companies are doing. Like, for example, GM with their Super Cruise system, which is their hands-free driver assist system, which is more restricted on the roads where you can use it. And it also has driver monitoring camera that watches the driver to make sure that you are watching the road and paying attention when the system is active. And if you look away from the road for more than a few seconds, it will alert you. And if you continue to look away from the road, it will eventually disable the system and eventually bring the vehicle to a stop automatically if you don't take back control of the vehicle properly.

This is Alex Wise on SeaChange Radio, and I'm speaking to Sam Abouel-Samid. He is a VP of Market Research at Telemetry. The problem that I see with Tesla doing this is what you explained earlier, is it the safety issues of drunk driving and fatigue. Those are very different if you're behind a wheel

0: vehicles someday, and that will generate trillions of dollars in new revenue because, you know, customers will be able to send out their vehicles when they're not using them to operate as robo-taxis. Tesla will take a share, take a fare from every ride, and generate trillions of dollars in free money for Tesla. And that is what their market valuation is based on. It's not based on the number of vehicles they sell and the profits they make from selling those vehicles, because if it was, Tesla would not be worth $1 trillion. They would be worth maybe $40 or $50 billion at most. They would not be worth more than GM or Ford or any other automaker.
1: And it's bigger than all three combined, right? The big three.
0: They're bigger than the next dozen automakers combined. You know, I think the next most valuable automaker is Toyota, which is, I think the last time I checked, it was about $180 billion. So they're, you know, Tesla is bigger than most of the rest of the auto industry combined. And so, you know, it's all about pumping up the stock price.
1: And you view this plan as a fantasy.
0: Yes, based on the technology they're using today, it is a fantasy. Those vehicles will never be safe enough to operate as unsupervised robo-taxis.
1: So this is a show that focuses on sustainability and environmental issues. So let's turn to that, Sam, with the remaining time that we have. So when you're describing the autonomous vehicle efforts in cities like San Francisco, Phoenix, coming to places like Detroit, these are city driving situations. And I imagine that the majority of those rides are single person and two person rides. A, why do they not have smaller cars doing this? I saw that the Detroit one, like, I think they first have minivans and some other big cars doing these self-driving things. Why aren't there little smart cars that are outfitted with two-seaters? The other side of that sustainability coin is, will this be taking away from mass transit users ultimately?
0: A couple of good questions there. In terms of what types of vehicles they're using, they used to use minivans, a lot of minivans, in part because the automated driving systems require a lot of electrical power. And so what they were doing was, you know, in the early years, they were using Toyota Priuses and then Lexus RXs. They were using vehicles with hybrid powertrains because they had enough electrical power to drive all the computers and the sensors. They've now, and when they were using the minivans, they were using Chrysler Pacifica plug-in hybrids.
1: And Waymo uses like these high-end Jaguars.
0: Yeah, they were using the Jaguar I-Paces. You know, those are now out of production. So they're transitioning. The next couple of vehicles to come into the Waymo fleet will be the Hyundai Ioniq 5, which they're going to start getting shortly. And the other one is a vehicle built by Zeekr, which is a division of Geely, a Chinese company, which is a smaller van. It's a 5-passenger van. And the nice thing about those, it's got sliding doors. You can have those power operated so that, you know, when passengers get in and out, it's easy to get in and out of the vehicle. The doors can close automatically. And so they're transitioning to smaller vehicles. When Tesla had their robo-taxi day last year, they actually showed what they called the Cybercab, which was a two-seater. And I think long-term, we will transition to smaller two-seat vehicles as the technology continues to evolve, the computers get smaller, the sensors get smaller. We can do it with smaller – using smaller vehicles does make sense, and it will eventually get to that point. It's just a matter of the vehicles that have been available up to this point to do that. And actually, if you go back to 2010, GM had some concept vehicles that they called Envy for electric networked vehicles. They were these small two-seat pods that they first demonstrated at the Shanghai World Expo in 2010 and then showed them at CES the following year. And these were small two-seat vehicles designed for this purpose as urban commuter vehicles. But to your question about transit, the impact on transit, I'm actually working on a white paper right now on this. That's actually, I think, one of the best applications for automated driving. Because one of the problems, if you look at public transit, some of the reasons why people don't use public transit is, there's not enough frequency of operation and in not enough places in a city. So it's not convenient for people. But with traditional transit, with large buses, trains, you need to have lots of riders on there to make it economically viable. So what you actually need is more smaller vehicles that feed into the trunk routes, so you can then, if you're

0: to go all the way across the city. You get into, you know, you take a smaller shuttle to get to one of these trunk routes that, you know, to like, to say to Market Street in San Francisco and take you across San Francisco. But, you know, again, then you run into the challenge of recruiting drivers, and the costs associated with that. So smaller, 6 to 12 passenger, robo shuttles that are part of a larger transit system actually make a lot more sense, and those will be a lot more affordable, a lot more economically viable than the robo-taxi services. Because right now, services like Waymo are actually very expensive. They're about 50% or more expensive per ride than an Uber or Lyft ride. You know, using them in a transit application actually makes a lot more economic sense.
1: He is the VP of Market Research at Telemetry, Sam Abuel-Samid. Sam, thanks so much for being my guest on SeaChange Radio.
0: It's a pleasure to talk to you, Alex, and hopefully we can talk again soon. Sweet.

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4: The world faces those challenges and potential cataclysms and all those things and navigating these difficult waters. The difference for me now is the captain of our ship seems utterly disinterested in where the icebergs seem to be, in when the crash may happen. He just wants to get out. He wants to stand on his plane with a giant poster board of his ballroom. It's the lack of interest in the consequences of his powerful actions is I think what's got me on such shaky ground. I feel like we've never been at the peril of a leader so disinterested in the damage of his own actions.
5: 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I mean,
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9: This is a wake-up call. With the recent rise of authoritarianism and the simultaneous dismembering of democratic accountability, many Americans are sending an alarm call to resist and return to democracy. Part of that resistance and return involves independent media that cuts through the various interests that distort the news. Corporate greed, billionaire bullying, political disinformation, and the theocratic agenda. A well-informed citizenry is essential to the survival of democracy. 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
10: I'm Laura, and this is Laura Flanders and Friends. Welcome.
18: This struggle over the impact of technology goes back to the very beginning of capitalism.
19: It may be the first time where you would have hundreds of billions of dollars investment in a community in which the community sees almost none of it.
20: Anybody that's against us, please stand up for this for the next minute.
18: When AI was originally advertised a few years ago, I don't think most people realized the immense power demands it would place on the system.
21: They've built a power plant out there. And they've done it overnight, no air pollution controls, quick and dirty, no permit.
22: We expect them to do what is in our best interest.
23: Compared to the same time last year, my bill has gone up, but also I noticed my usage went down.
19: It needs to be a transformative moment, certainly. Whether politicians rise to the challenge and show integrity and understand what's at stake is a question that remains to be answered.
24: I'm a Native American, so I've seen this many times before.
25: And just like that, in a surprise unanimous decision, the project was dead.
26: And we're leading the world in AI by a lot.
27: Donald Trump is on record as saying, I love AI, but most Americans don't. Amid all the hype and the hundreds of billions of dollars invested by big tech firms like OpenAI, Amazon, Google, Facebook, and Microsoft, protests are happening all over the country as concerned residents tell their political leaders to slow down or back off on developing the massive data processing centers that are required for AI. As it stands, around 5,400 data centers currently exist in the U.S. By 2030, they're expected to multiply by almost 50%. But the polls are stark. There is hardly any issue less popular than unchecked AI development. And by contrast, a 2025 Pew study showed that only 17% of Americans think AI will have any positive impact on us over the next 20 years. It is certainly not the first time that we have seen commoners stacked against oligarchs in a fight over new technology, but it is coming right now at a very particular moment in time. So where could all of this go? Our guests have been watching very closely. Faz Shakir is the founder and executive director of the online news platform More Perfect Union, some of whose reporting we've just played. Faz also served as campaign manager for Senator Bernie Sanders' 2020 presidential campaign. He sees parallels to the fight against NAFTA, the North American Free Trade Agreement. John Cassidy, staff writer at the New Yorker magazine, is the author of a 2025 book, Capitalism and Its Critics, A History from the Industrial Revolution to AI. He's been drawing our attention back to the Luddites, but not in the usual way. Coming up, our own reporter's coverage of a shocking scene at a public comment meeting in peaceful Wisconsin when a local woman was arrested and literally dragged out of the room. But first, welcome to both of our guests. I am so glad to have you here. Coming to you, Faz, we gave people a taste of what you've been reporting on More Perfect Union, but how would you describe the degree of protest?
19: Well, there's a fleecing of America going on by the oligarchs who want to position and plant a lot of these data centers in communities that they deem that they can exploit. They felt a lot of these rural communities in places like Louisiana, Indiana, Missouri, Arizona, wherever the case might be, that they don't have political power, that they can't stand up and stop them. And as a result, what you have are non-disclosure agreements with many of these communities. You have them taking electricity and raising rates. You have them exploiting water and a lot of other land and issues there. And the communities, thankfully, are not taking this laying down. They know what is going on, and increasingly they've been showing up by the hundreds at local town council meetings. And what should give us hope is that that's what democracy is, a sense that we have power, economic democracy. We cannot make these decisions alone, dear oligarchs, and there's more and more pushback to them, which hopefully portends the possibility that a lot of these communities can strike better deals. If they are going to have data centers, there's no reason why we can't be asking that the teachers are well paid in those communities, that the electricity rates don't go up, that we have decent, affordable housing in those communities. That is all possible because we're playing with incredible amounts of dollars and deep-pocketed people who want to use and build these data centers.
27: Coming to you, John, I don't know what it was like living in, you know, Britain in the 1770s, but it's sometimes hard for us who are living through a moment like this to realize what a juncture we are in, technologically speaking. You quote people in your book, MIT economists, I think, who say this is, this digital tech could be as transformative, not to mention as disruptive as the steam engine. How so? Why is this such an important moment?
18: Most economists think we're living through the early stages of a new industrial revolution. They compare it out of the first industrial revolution, as you mentioned, in sort of late 17th, early 18th century Britain, which was based on the steam engine, basically, but before that, water power. And what that did, basically, was displace a whole generation, of skilled artisanal workers in the north of England. From a technological perspective, it was revolutionary. From a financial perspective, it was revolutionary because it enabled the rise of factory capitalism. We've seen technological change before in various junctures, history. But I think what's sort of got economists concerned this time is the sheer scale of this. A lot of economists and technologists obviously think that this is a sort of what they call a general purpose technology, a transformative technology on the scale of nothing we've seen before.
19: And can I just add to what John is referencing, that for a long period of time, of course, America itself was also a beneficiary of what he referred to as factory capitalism. And for a long period of time, there has been this compact within America that the sense that if there is going to be major investment from these major corporations, call them Ford or even Google, that if they were going to go into a community and source a factory, that there would be benefits to that local community. However, when you look down, you know, the next 10 years of the maintenance of such a data facility, it may be the first time where you would have hundreds of billions of dollars investment in a community in which the community sees almost none of it, because the jobs will not be long term. The money is being sucked out of the community, being moved to a different place and location. And as a result, the people who would benefit most off of it, the wealth creation, would be the CEO's suite, the major investors and the shareholders, and the local community in which the data centers is housed is actually just been fully exploited.
27: Exploited and environmentally devastated, which is one of the big concerns that was raised at this hearing in Wisconsin. People were speaking out against a proposed $15 billion data center in their community that will service Vantage data systems for Oracle and OpenAI. Citizens were invited to give public comment, but then one at least was promptly arrested soon after she did so. Here's the footage, and you tell me, did this speaker do anything to merit this kind of treatment?
0: The people of Port Washington proudly stand here tonight, united in their belief that the power of their collective voice cannot be silenced. For months, this mayor and common council have ignored the pleas from their constituents to oversee this project with due diligence to assess its impact on Port Washington, Ozaukee County, and the incredibly unique Great Lakes region in which we all reside. We asked for town halls to allow better communication between the local government and the people, and no action was taken. People no longer know who to turn to, as they are repeatedly cast aside and told their opinions do not matter. Most leaders would have tabled the issue after receiving public input and providing sufficient notice.
1: Thank you.
0: But you did nothing, and you laughed about it.
2: That was Christy Lejeune of Port Washington, Wisconsin, with Great Lakes Neighbors United. You can hear the applause as she leaves the podium. She sits down, joins in, and chants, "Recall," directed at Mayor Ted Knightsky. A police officer then tells her to leave. She asks why. Instead, she's taken to the ground and handcuffed. Two others who question the officer are detained as well, and all three are led away by police.
27: That reporting there from our colleague Jonathan Klett in Wisconsin, there's a longer piece he's posted on YouTube. We should say that that Port Washington data center broke ground just 15 days after that hearing took place. John Cassidy, coming back to you. Faz was talking earlier about the kind of requests, demands, expectations that people have had in the past. They haven't always been met, but it's a good opportunity to remind people that the Luddites didn't just break up machines. They had ideas.
18: This sort of struggle over the impact of technology goes back to the very beginning of capitalism. And the first major incident or movement was the Luddites in northern England, who were skilled artisanal workers, handloom weavers being the most famous ones, who worked in their own homes with handlooms rather than factories came along, the power looms, you know, displaced them en masse. But despite that, the first response for the workers wasn't to start smashing things up. It was actually to take some political action. And they organized large petitions, which they then presented to Westminster, even though they weren't represented there. And as things got worse and worse, the workers took it into their own hands, and a sort of spontaneous mass movement arose, the Luddites, and they started threatening some factory owners and actually smashed up some of the machinery. But as I said, you know, Luddites when I was growing up was a term of abuse. It was people who were sort of antediluvians and didn't understand the modern world. There was actually a lot of logic behind the Luddites' actions from their point of view. They understood the modern world as it was in their times perfectly, and they saw it was moving against them, and they saw that the political system wasn't coming to their defense. Faz spoke about the famous Treaty of Detroit in post-war in America, which helped form the basis of sort of post-war social democracy and Keynesianism. The history of capitalism through the sort of centuries is that sort of workers and other people coming together to demand rights and sort of balance things out more. And we haven't seen any of that at all so far in AI.
2: This is Laura Flanders and Friends. Laura's guests today are Faz Shakir, founder and executive director of the labor-focused news platform More Perfect Union, and a longtime political advisor to Senator Bernie Sanders, and John Cassidy, staff writer at The New Yorker and author of Capitalism and Its Critics, A History from the Industrial Revolution to AI. Data processing for artificial intelligence requires an enormous amount of water and power, and that is putting a growing strain on the nation's infrastructure, especially in rural areas. Coming up next, what does the resistance to these data processing plants look like, and what opportunities exist for visionary leaders in this moment? Are politicians demanding enough from big tech? You can watch this episode at lauraflanders.org. And while you're there, please subscribe to our newsletter to receive information on Laura's Substack and all our web exclusives, including the full uncut conversation with today's guests. We'll be right back after a music interlude featuring Living the Greatest Lie by TQX and vocals by Shayna Stelly from the album Global Intimacy, released on Extra Celestial Art.

0: Well, I was going to ask you, Faz, to come in on that. I mean, you have drawn parallels to the fights around NAFTA, which I have to remind people weren't won by Labour and the critics of that pact. And that pact did transform our lives and the lives of people around the world, not in positive ways for the most part. What makes you think this could be a transformative moment of a different kind? And is there any party taking advantage of this uproar, of this protest?
1: Laura, it needs to be a transformative moment, certainly. Whether politicians rise to the challenge and show integrity and understand what's at stake is a question that remains to be answered. We are seeing at least voices speak out. No surprise to any of us that Bernie Sanders has been a leading voice of calling for a data center moratorium. But in addition, on the right, you have had people like Ron DeSantis and Marjorie Taylor Greene and a few others express reasonable concerns that their communities are being taken advantage of, and that these data centers, by the way, are getting huge tax breaks in order to build these data centers. And the community benefit is very little to marginal. And as a result, I think this next presidential cycle, 2028, will be in part a referendum on the direction of AI in this country. Do you want to see what currently is the path of Donald Trump and those around him and his allies, saying that there should just generally be federal preemption, that if any major tech company would like to go and conquer any community in America and source and site a data center, they have the right to do so?
0: No, I won't be the first person to say, but Elon Musk invested $300 million in the last presidential campaign. How much do you imagine he'll invest next time around, Faz? I mean, what chances do regular people really have here?
1: Yeah, it's not, and increasingly, sadly, it's not just Elon, because now you've seen OpenAI, Sam Altman want to get involved politically. You've seen all the crypto billionaires, the Winklevoss twins, all kinds of folks who are saying, you know, the stakes for them have increased, because as you get increasing oligarchy in America and you have increasing wealth and coupled it with it, the rise of authoritarianism, that benefits oligarchy, because it's easier then to make business decisions. If I know that a Federal Trade Commission is run by one kind of dictatorial sense of person at the top, and that everybody works for him or her, that benefits the business community, at least in the corrupt transactions that they would like to make. So the fight that we're engaging is actually to devolve power away from the top, and actually to give more sense of community to people, and to be a grassroots actor at your heart. Are you somebody who likes to be with workers as they are rising and building unionized work environments and tenant unions and all of the sort? If you are that kind of person, this moment is made for you.
2: I've been talking to economists and technologists for years about this stuff, and I think they foresaw that there would be sort of political opposition to the job losses associated with AI when they came. So you saw people like Altman and even Elon Musk trying to get out ahead of that by saying things like, you know, we may need some sort of a UBI program accompanying the rise of AI.
0: A universal basic income that maybe we'd all get a share. And, yeah.
2: Universal basic income, of course, they never volunteered to pay wealth taxes to finance the UBI, but whatever. But the thing that surprised them, and it surprised me to some extent as well, is the sort of preemptive opposition in the form of this local opposition to the data centers. I don't think the tech oligarchs and tech bros really foresaw that at all. That was just a sort of necessary condition to produce the power to run the computers to do the AI. So I think that sort of local backlash, you know, is surprising to them. And especially the fact that Faz mentioned that it seems to be bipartisan. There's opposition in red and blue areas. And you're seeing some, Republican politicians speaking out against this, which I think was entirely unexpected. When AI was originally advertised a few years ago, I don't think most people realized the immense power demands it would place on the system. When you got Microsoft restarting a nuclear plant, this is something new in the world.
0: Mile Island, to be clear.
2: Yeah, exactly. So, you know, it's a whole new political economy here, I think, which involves environmental, it involves the impact on workers, it involves the impact on local communities. It is something new in the world, and people like Bernie Sanders obviously leapt on it early.
0: Now, we have seen several $1 billion worth of these data centers actually either blocked or delayed, Faz. I mean, there is some good news on this front. And then I do want to pick up on what you raised earlier about what models exist for doing this differently, and can the environment actually sustain those?
1: Right. Well, first of all, you're right that there have been communities in Tucson, Indianapolis, St. Charles, Missouri, a few others who have said no. And increasingly that number is ticking up by the month. I mean, I think I was seeing some numbers recently that in the last month we've had as many oppositions as there had been in this prior 6 months combined, which is a sense where the momentum is going. I just want to also make sure viewers also understand that when people are talking about buying and invading Greenland, what is that about? It is related to data centers. There's mineral extraction in Greenland that is helping to that many billionaires would like to facilitate the development of much of their business technology here. In addition, you have Bitcoin mining and you have copper mining. You have all kinds of resource allocations and extractions going on that are related and tangential to the data center development. One of the ways in which you want to think about solutions is if you are not a crass, greedy capitalist like Donald Trump is, but you were someone who was interested in raising the working class standards of this country, then you're doing some of the same tactics with different results. So if you were going to take Intel share, right, which is he has done, or take shares in rare earth mineral companies as he has done, or take share in any of these data center development corporations, then I think that those benefits from that should then create a dividend of going back into working class hands. That is one way in which you execute some kind of a share of a worker compact. But in addition to that, I would say that the business, that at the end of the day, the government is also going to have to get invested in the mission of creating jobs where many are going to be displaced, and believing that we need teachers for the future and doctors of the future. Many in the AI industry will tell you we don't need any of those people. And it will be a governmental role to say, no, we actually do, because there's a whole swath of lower income, middle class workers who are going to be left out in the cold if the rich make the rules and govern the economy of the next 50 years. And it will become government's role as a backstop to ensure, do 80% of Americans still exist in your mind's eye or not?
0: I will say your book, John, is both great in that you hear all the critiques and they're so smart and so many roads not taken. And then you end with, well, maybe somebody will come up with a road taken, the road that is taken. Your final chapter is capitalism beginning or ending. I mean, which is it? And what are our options in this moment?
2: Well, that's obviously a very large question. I mean, the way I look at it in historical terms is that we're now in a sort of interregnum period. We had this sort of post-war, what I call managed capitalism, social democracy, and which broke down in the 1980s, basically with the election of Thatcher and Reagan. We then had a 30-year experiment in neoliberalism and what I call hyper-globalization, which basically sort of let the markets rip. That's produced a huge backlash, both in the rise of Bernie Sanders and Elizabeth Warren on the left of the Democratic Party, but also a lot more ominously, obviously, with Trump and right-wing economic populism in the US, but also in other places around the world. Now, the big question now is, where does it go from here? Which of these rival visions, is going to win out? And this taking place when we've got another huge disruptive force, AI, coming into effect. And it seems to me there are various sort of options out there, one of which is, whatever you think of Donald Trump, he's got a very clear policy out there. Economic nationalism, throw out the immigrants, protect American businesses, America first, let the sort of oligarchs, rebuild the economy. On the left, I think it's unclear what the options are. We're still sort of groping towards them. If AI is going to produce a huge maldistribution of income, even more than we see now, there's going to have to be some sort of socialization of the AI wealth. And one of the crazy things which we may face is, if AI is all that its promoters are cracked up to be, the Luddites of the future could be middle-class professionals, because it looks like the people it's going to target most, most directly are people like doctors, lawyers, computer programmers, etc. Are we going to have a radicalized sort of upper middle class? We need, I think, a big discussion on the left and the center left about what's the alternative paradigm that we've got to offer in this new age.
0: It is kind of extraordinary. You alluded to it, Faz. The President Trump buying up these shares in private companies. If Bernie Sanders was president and he was doing it, people would be screaming, this is state socialism and how evil. But somehow Trump is getting away with it. if it wasn't about the private profit aspect, if somehow this was a publicly owned business or maybe democratized or localized, you'd still have the environmental challenges, but certainly more incentive for local communities to solve them. Is that a sort of picture that you're seeing put forward by anyone out there?
1: No, it's been a struggle so far. Hopefully.
0: Okay, well, we're helping. We're trying to help. After this show, just wait.
1: You know, and we've been largely critical of AI in the conversation so far, but if, you know, we represent that there could be potentially benefits to some AI implementation. One of them actually could result in us having better senses of how to decrease carbon in the atmosphere. It would not surprise me that we could come up with innovative technological solutions to get carbon out. Also, like, taxing the rich is something that I've really wanted to do for
0: that's
1: a long period of time. Wouldn't it be wonderful if an AI helped us generate a good, clean audit of where, who should be paying what and how much? I mean, there are, you could conceive of ways in which, particularly a government led by good ethics and good integrity, utilizing some of the advanced knowledge and resources to say, well, we're going to work on behalf of the American public and get better outcomes for you. That is what governs me to this day, right? And we are hunting, we are seeking those types of people because it is required. If you can get that integrity in public service, I think you can then actually fashion a world in which we would stand up to AI in the proper and appropriate ways and actually prosper some of its development for beneficial uses.
0: Baz, thank you so much for your reporting and your work. It is critically important. John, thank you for your book. I appreciate your time, both of you, here on Laura Flanders and Friends.
2: Thank you.
1: Thank you.
0: There is no overstating the importance of this moment. The dual fights against authoritarianism and for humanity and the planet are the fights of our lifetime. And as you can see, we seem to be up for that fight. It is on. We are in it. At the same time, just like the Luddites, it's likely that the impact of what we do today may not be felt for years. But that's all right. There is still no sitting this one out. No one is coming to save us, as was seen again this week when one of the co-founders of Anthropic, an AI company, issued the most dire warning yet about where that technology could lead us, even as his company released the next generation of tools that could take us directly to that place. No, the rich and the powerful have never yet given up power voluntarily. History shows us that. History also shows us that we, the people, have miraculously, at least so far, never given up on caring for each other or for the future, or given up on our willingness to act on that caring. So, till the next time, stay kind, stay curious, and if you want to hear my full uncut conversation with John Cassidy and Faz Shakir, which I recommend, sign up for our free newsletter or podcast or my Substack, all the information's at our website. Till the next time, stay kind, stay curious. For Laura Flanders and Friends, I'm Laura.
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2: This is WRWK in Louisville, Virginia. This is Ron on the Word About Voting. Both vote and devote share a common Latin root related to sacred promises and solemn vows, although they evolved into distinct meanings over time. While devote retained a sense of solemn dedication, vote transitioned from a religious vow to a formal choice. I'd like to suggest that we make voting

once again, a religious vow to keep democracy. Speaking of democracy, in Richmond on Saturday, folks were going to gather up around 7th and Broad Street at 2 o'clock and march over to the bell tower. At 2:45, there's going to be a voting rights rally at the bell tower. The Virginia Capitol Grounds, 101 North 9th Street, Richmond, Virginia, sponsored by the NAACP State Conference. Now here's a word about voting. Our parents and grandparents marched, organized, bled, and won. The Voting Rights Act was theirs. The fight to keep it is ours. Right now, state by state, that law is being dismantled. We know that we cannot fight the same battles the same way. New times demand new tactics. Economic pressure, political organizing, community action, culture, and faith. But we know what we know. Organizing works. And we have unfinished business. Our oppressors are relics of the past. We are the future. All roads lead to the South. So, folks, it's Saturday, 2 o'clock, rally up on 7th and Broad, march over, walk over to the bell tower. At 2:45, there'll be a rally. Bring your friends who haven't registered. If you haven't registered yourself, this is your chance to learn how to table and learn how you can cooperate with each other to make community work and to make democracy work. That's the only reason it works, folks. Good luck to us all. I say turn vote back into a devotion. A devotion to community and to democracy, and we all win.

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And that is the feel-good sound of the one and only Junior Bales with Lorna Bonetta. And hello once again to each and every one of you to this edition of The Bub Show, right here on WRWK 93.9 LPFM. My name is Christopher Maynard Bubs, and it is my job, my duty here on The Work FM to play music for you out there in radio land that you might not otherwise hear on this nation's largest commercial bandwidths. So, for the next 50 minutes or so, ladies and gentlemen, it is my sincerest pleasure and honor to play music for you such as this.

and that is former drummer for Captain Beefheart and his magic band Drumbo, a.k.a. John French, with the tune Get So Mean, taken from his 2008 solo album, City of Refuge. And before that, we heard the Raincoats from their 1996 release, Looking in the Shadows.

from 1976, that is the intoxicating sound of Dubla R Super Special Stars with Paranda A. Next up, this is Broken Chanter from their 2023 release, Chorus of Doubt with

0: look at you. If you go and try to make it right, you're surely gonna end up wrong.
1: Wrong, wrong, wrong, wrong.
0: Oh, well, shut the door.
2: Ah!
0: It's only 8:45, isn't it? I know where the mirror's edge is inside of your heart. But she didn't pay a dollar tonight. I know where the razor's edge is inside of your heart.
1: Motown.
0: 5 feet. Well, if you're gonna make it right, you're surely gonna end up wrong.
1: You don't look like Martha the Vandellas.
0: Oh, she's gonna start it all over again. Somebody get her out of here. Electricity comes from other planets.

0: right, you're surely gonna end up wrong. All of them is start again. Well, New York buildings are very high. And not at all offensive. Lock the door. You're gonna carry on at infinite length, my dear. The Pope in the Silver Castle.
1: Is that awful?
2: Hey,
0: oh, that's fine, that's
2: you
0: it.
2: You wanna boost?
3: Oh yes, that is a rare turn of Temptation by the Velvet Underground. Before that, we heard some classic hip-hop, courtesy of the Ultramagnetic MCs with Give the Drummer Some. We like Bananas because they have no bones, by great American AM music legends, the Hoosier Hotshots. And we kicked off that long block of music with Jackie Wilson performing Because of You.

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1: From the Simply Must Have 2018 release, the legendary tape recordings, Volume 1, that is Walter Gavin Ferguson with Long Tone Man. And before that, Special AKA with What I Like Most About You Is Your Girlfriend. And that does it for me. I've run out of time. But before I bid you adieu, I have one last tune. But before we get to that one last tune, let me remind you that you, yes you, can catch the Bub Show anytime you so desire. All you have to do, go to the World Wide Web, type in the Bub Show, and hundreds of episodes will be available to you for totally free, wherever you get your podcasts. 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

0: bread is on the corner now. 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Remember, Freddy's dead. 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Freddy's dead because of heroin. 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
2: We had entire jurisdictions and entire places where you had people who did not count, essentially.
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2: And that has now been struck down.
4: 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And that's exactly why they struck it down.

0: on Pacifica Radio in Los Angeles. This is the Bradcast, as heard on KPFK 90.7 FM in LA and on dozens of other fine affiliate stations. Over both the public airwaves and the internet, around the country and the world, blanketing planet Earth, I'm Brad Friedman, your friendly investigative blogger, journalist, troublemaker, muckraker, all-around swell fellow, says me, from bradblog.com. Thank you very much for joining us today. Lots to get to for a change. Shortly after airtime, after we got off the air yesterday, following our coverage of results in this past Tuesday's 2026 midterm primary elections in West Virginia and Nebraska, a marquee race that had not yet been called, that was still too close to call, was finally called by AP right after airtime, which AP, of course, seems to be the general arbiter for such things as calling races, which, by the way, has absolutely no legal significance whatsoever. What actually matters in elections is who won or lost after officials count all the ballots, or their computers do, and then they canvass the results, and then they occasionally do some sort of post-election audit of a small sample of ballots, maybe even a recount in some cases, and then they finally certify the elections. That's all that actually matters.
1: That's the official count, but what AP does is just, you know, get something out there fast, and they're guessing.
0: And they're guessing based on facts, based on numbers. They're usually correct, but I just wanted to make clear, when an election is called, it actually doesn't mean anything. For all intents and purposes, as far as both the media and in general the candidates themselves, a race tends to be over when it is called by the AP. To that end, after we got off air on Wednesday evening, AP finally made a call out of Nebraska, where Latina Democratic activist Denise Powell was declared by AP to be the winner of Tuesday's Democratic primary in the so-called blue dot second U.S. House district in the theoretically red sea of Nebraska. We will see how red that sea turns out to be this year. Powell apparently defeated State Senator John Kavanaugh and several other Democratic candidates in the primary. She and Kavanaugh were in a tight race that could not be called on election night. She is the co-founder of a political action committee that supports progressive female candidates running for office named Women Who Run Nebraska. She also had the backing of Emily's List and the Congressional Hispanic Caucus's campaign operation. She will now face off in the general election against Republican Brinker Harding. That's his real name. In 2026, he's an Omaha city council member. He was endorsed by Donald Trump, and he ran unopposed, in Tuesday's GOP primary. This in the contest to fill the second district seat being vacated now by Republican Don Bacon this year in what Democrats see as a prime pickup opportunity in November. That blue dot sort of becomes a focus every 4 years because Nebraska, along with Maine, is one of just two states in the union that split its electoral votes in presidential elections. Most states are winner take all in the electoral college, but so the second district has gone in Nebraska to Democratic presidential candidates 3 out of 5 times since 2008, which sounds like it's fairly balanced, though it has been trending Democratic in recent years. Barack Obama won it back in 2008, went to Mitt Romney in 2012. 2016, it stayed with Republicans voting for Donald Trump that year. But in 2020, apparently, the district came to regret its vote from 4 years earlier and chose Joe Biden that year over Trump, and then stuck with the Democrats again in 2024, giving its one electoral vote to Kamala Harris over Trump. But in this in that same election in 2024, they also reelected Republican U.S. House Congressman Don Bacon for a fifth term after he was elected back in 2016. And because of the closely divided state of play in the second district, he has not always been 100% on board with Donald Trump. Only most of the time. But now he's leaving. He's retiring, and Democrats see this year as a big pickup opportunity in the House. Cook Political Report currently ranks the 2nd Congressional District in Nebraska as leaning Democratic. And yes, this year in particular, every seat in every district will matter, which is why Republicans and their corrupted U.S. Supreme Court have been working so hard to rig the election as much as they possibly can in advance of what is still expected to be a blue wave election this November. But in the House, it just may not be the route that Democrats had previously been hoping for. Why? Well, due to the Republican map rigging.
1: Yeah. In other words, they would maybe get a lot more seats if it weren't for the rigging. And that's something that I think people should remember.
0: Hi, Desi Doyen.
1: Hi.
0: On that score, the gerrymandering wars that Trump began last summer, when it became obvious to even him, apparently, that his policies were such failures and so despised by the American people that he would have to cheat to hold on to control of the House this year rather than, you know, changing course, implementing policies that Americans actually like. So if you follow this program, hopefully you're familiar with much of our gruesome anti-small D and, frankly, anti-large D Democratic story up to now on this gerrymandering madness. So I will jump straight to the latest developments today in the ongoing gerrymandering wars since we last spoke. Mississippi's hard right but not entirely insane Republican governor, Tate Reeves, decided not to overturn earlier primary results. Mississippi held its statewide primary this year in March, I believe, with Texas. They were the first ones to do so this year. That was before the corrupted Supreme Court killed the rest of the Voting Rights Act that they hadn't killed already, and they essentially gave the go-ahead to Republican-controlled states in the South to do away with majority-minority voting districts under the Voting Rights Act for the very first time since the end of what only turned out to be Jim Crow 1.0, apparently, back in 1965. So with the bar as low as it could possibly be, Governor Tate decided to not simply toss out the results of that those primary elections back in March and, you know, undermine his own voters in order to blow up his state's one majority black district, a seat held by Democratic Congressman Benny Thompson. But Tate has vowed to conduct a gerrymander nonetheless prior to next year's state legislative elections, and at that time to end what he actually described on social media as, quote, Benny G. Thompson's reign of terror.
1: Good Lord. If you've ever seen or heard Benny Thompson, you know that that is just a vile lie.
0: He is the ranking member of the House Homeland Security Committee. He chaired the bipartisan January 6th special committee in the House during the Biden era. Reign of terror? Governor Reeves, really? I mean, if that's your party's idea of a terrorist, well, little wonder that you people are, you know, terrified of your own shadows and need to barricade yourselves and your minds, by the way, inside of impenetrable fortresses to help keep the facts and the truth from sliding in. Oh, yeah, to that end, Green News Report coming up later this hour.
1: Yes.
0: Speaking of how hard Republicans are working to pretend to not recognize facts and truth and stuff like that. North Dakota governor, former North Dakota governor and billionaire turned pathetic Trump lackey as his Interior Department Secretary Doug Burgum testified before Congress on Wednesday amid Trump's war in Iran and the spike in gas and energy prices. Solely because of that war and pretended that he had no clue how clean, cheap, renewable energy actually works. It was quite embarrassing for Burgum, as he continues to be Trump's lapdog in trying to undermine both the economy and the global climate. I hope we'll be able to add to that embarrassment a little bit in our GNR later this hour. But anyway, back to the embarrassment of the pathetic GOP gerrymandering wars undermining our democracy. Down in one of my favorite states, the great state of Georgia, despite complaints from the MAGA crowd, Republican Governor Brian Kemp ruled out redrawing his state maps for the midterms, which are, well, this coming Tuesday, May 19.
1: Wow.
0: Along with Alabama, which has canceled its U.S. House primaries in, I believe, four House districts to allow time to gerrymander at least one majority black district out of existence there. They have two black districts because they were ordered to do so by the federal courts back when the Voting Rights Act was still in operation, enforcing the 14th and 15th Amendments of the Constitution as it was designed before the radical right-wing racist SCOTUS came up with a reason to pretend that it was unconstitutional in their Louisiana versus Calais ruling a couple of weeks ago. But back to Kemp in Georgia. Rather than redraw the districts for 2026, Kemp has now decided to call a June special session of the state legislature in Georgia to conduct a gerrymander for 2028. Now, why is he calling a special session for next month to gerrymander the map for 2028? Well, apparently, Kemp and Georgia Republicans fear that if they wait until after this year's elections in November, well, they won't have a trifecta control anymore, the state House, Senate, and governor's mansion. So they need to do it now. Because if they wait to allow the voters to ring in on all of this, they will not be able to undercut the voters in 2028. So they're racing to do exactly that next month, even though it won't take effect until the 2028 elections. That, by the way, is not a sign of strength. That's a sign of weakness among Republicans. As is all of this, by the way. Keep that in mind. With Georgia's election coming up next Tuesday, also, just a reminder that if you are in Georgia, now is a very good time to vote early on a hand-marked paper ballot and deliver it in person, if possible, to your local county headquarters, since Georgia and its Secretary of State, Brad Raffensperger, still hate voters enough that they force them still to vote on 100% unverifiable touchscreen voting systems at the polling place on Election Day. So do try to avoid that at all costs, at least all costs short of not voting at all. If your only choice is to vote at the polling place on one of these god-awful machines, then please do so. And that same advice, by the way, goes out to all voters this year and every year for that matter, but certainly for voters over the next week with Louisiana's primary on Saturday, May 16, and then on Tuesday, May 19, in Georgia, in Alabama, and the great states of Idaho, Kentucky, Oregon, and Pennsylvania. Big election week next week. As we noted earlier in the week, along with the statewide primaries, there are also some big judicial retention elections on the ballot on Tuesday in Georgia for the state Supreme Court. And while no Supreme Court justice has ever been removed from the bench via the ballot in more than 100 years in Georgia, Democrats are in fact gunning to remove two of them in next week's elections. So we will be keeping our eyes on that. But to that end, no matter where you are this year and the next, frankly, it is important right now to vote in every election that you can, even down to the local school board level. And while we don't, you know, endorse any specific candidates on this program as a general rule, we do support the pro-democracy candidates wherever possible and whoever they may be, which more often than not these days does tend to be the Democratic candidate in any given race. But, of course, during the primary elections, y'all are mostly on your own there. Our fight is to keep a world safe for democracy, not to tell you how to use it. But even in states like Idaho this week, and especially in states like Georgia and Pennsylvania, swing states, etc., it's really important right now to turn out to these elections. Even if you don't have a particularly competitive primary in your district, show up. Make clear the numbers of pro-democracy people. Make clear what those numbers look like right now. It's really, really important to send that message now because it will change the course of history in the months going forward. Don't check out of this one. Get in the game. Make sure your voice is heard. Let them know you are here because the bad guys right now, the anti-democracy, pro-autocracy folks, really, really hope that you don't. Ed Kilgore over at New York Magazine Today sort of rounds things up in the 2 weeks plus that have passed since the U.S. Supreme Court gutted the Voting Rights Act, pouring rocket fuel, as he describes it, on Donald Trump's midterms partisan gerrymandering blitz. He notes, as we did on yesterday's program, that the South Carolina Senate has now decided against extending its current legislative session to extinguish its one remaining majority black congressional seat held by the venerable Jim Clyburn. But then apparently at the behest of his friend and the president of the United States, Republican Governor Henry McMaster reportedly decided to call a special session anyway to carry out this gerrymander. So we can now apparently look forward to saying goodbye to the legendary Jim Clyburn, only the ninth black member of Congress to serve in South Carolina in its history, after the eight that served during the few short years of Reconstruction after the Civil War until Jim Crow was allowed to kick in, and then it would take nearly 100 years before South Carolina's ninth black member of Congress would be able to serve thanks to the Voting Rights Act, and that would be James Clyburn, who South Carolina's governor hopes to erase from the map shortly. We will see if a few of those intellectually honest Republicans in the state Senate who blocked that move earlier this week, if they'll have enough power to overcome what will now simply be a simple majority vote to end the career of Clyburn and ensure that there are no black representatives in the U.S. House for the great state of South Carolina, where a quarter of the population is black, but where all seven U.S. House seats are likely to be held by white Republicans next year. If this is the extent of the Republicans' post-Calais gerrymandering before the 2026 elections, writes Kilgore, which does not include, by the way, all of the GOP gerrymanders before that decision in Texas and Missouri and North Carolina. Well, the Calais decision's net damage overall to Democrats appears to be one seat each in Louisiana, Alabama, Tennessee, South Carolina, including the recent Florida GOP gerrymander of four seats and the Virginia Supreme Court decision overturning a voter-approved Democratic gerrymander. Well, that means that Republicans will roll into the midterms with about 12 U.S. House seats in their sights, all of which Democrats thought that they would control as recently as 2 weeks ago. So Democrats will start with at least a 12-seat disadvantage this November in the race to control the U.S. House next year. Last time Trump was in office during a midterm election back in 2018, his party lost 40 seats. 40 seats were flipped from red to blue the last time Trump was in office. But, of course, that was before a round of gerrymandering after the 2020 census. And then, of course, the recent gerrymandering wars adding to that.
1: Oh, and also remember, there's a couple of photo ID restrictions and other restrictions for voter suppression.
0: All of that making everything harder. Yep. Kilgore reports 2026 redistricting battles may drag out in some areas. Then there will likely be litigation over most of these late gerrymanders, though he writes it's pretty clear Southern Republicans simply walked through a door that the U.S. Supreme Court threw open for them. In a case unrelated to Calais, the Missouri Supreme Court just rejected a challenge to that state's earlier GOP gerrymander, which was aimed at purging black Democratic Congressman Emanuel Cleaver of Kansas City. Virginia Democrats are pursuing last-gasp legal challenges to the state Supreme Court's coup, but none of those look particularly promising as Kilgore sees it. Southern Republicans' efforts to wipe out or at least minimize black Democratic representation in Congress and in state legislatures will certainly increase again before the 2028 elections, and Democrats are already planning to retaliate after this year's midterms in every state where they have the power to control redistricting. Again, another reason why it is so important for you to vote in every race that you can this year. Because, you know, it's going to be state legislatures who make these decisions in advance of 2028. Kilgore notes this race to the bottom and might and probably should encourage the national parties to invest heavily in state legislative races this fall in places where either party could win or lose a governing trifecta along with the power to gerrymander. But unless Democrats mount a serious comeback in the form in the former Confederate states, well, the black representation that so many people fought and died to secure is now very likely to slide back down toward Jim Crow levels. And perhaps that's why in Maryland, the Democratic leader of the state Senate is now reportedly rethinking his position on gerrymandering. The one last Republican U.S. House district in the state, as the state's governor, Wes Moore, has long been urging him to do. Maryland Democrats are increasingly

0: the party from trying to redraw an 8-0 map in favor of Democrats. Right now it's 7-1. Said Maryland Congressman Jamie Raskin in an interview with Politico this week, quote, at this point, the Republicans are literally doing everything in their power to create all Republican congressional delegations in the South and to squeeze out every possible seat. So if his initial position, talking about Ferguson here, was that he didn't want to be part of continuing a downward spiral, well, that consideration should be gone, said Raskin. At this point, it's just a question of whether we are going to fight back as best as we can. And he's right, of course. Many in the party concede that the odds of enacting a redraw before the midterms are remote, with in-person early voting in the state's primary elections under a month away. They privately acknowledge that getting Maryland ready to gerrymander ahead of 2028 is the most plausible scenario. In other words, not doing it for 26, but getting ready for 2028. Maybe that's the most plausible, but remember, Louisiana just tossed out votes already cast by 42,000 voters in their primaries coming up this Saturday in order to gerrymander their maps after the Calais ruling. And we talked about this idea yesterday with Kate Riga of Talking Points Memo. If you missed that show, grab it from our newly redesigned bradblog.com. It's free. And it was a really good discussion, but, you know, the question is, do Democrats have the courage, do they have the stomach to do what is going to be needed to be done to claw back and restore democracy and, in fact, renew democracy going forward? This is the kind of hardball that they're going to need to play because, as we also discussed, the other choice is basically the status quo, is Jim Crow, is one-party autocracy as far as the eye can see. So, yeah, it's hard to stomach having to do this sort of thing this way, this quickly, with an election pending. But there's going to have to be a lot of tough choices made like that if we are going to save our democracy. Politico reports that Maryland Democrats are still turning the screws on Ferguson in the state Senate. He faces a tougher-than-expected primary campaign for some reason against Bobby Lapin, a veteran and a tour boat operator. Maryland Governor Wes Moore withheld a planned endorsement of Ferguson after a conversation last week in which the Senate president declined to signal more movement or openness on redistricting, according to a person briefed on the conversation. And publicly, Moore has maintained that the state must move on redistricting despite Ferguson.
1: We don't have a choice but to act, particularly when we're watching the greatest assault on black voter representation around the country that we have seen in generations. That we are watching a president try to manipulate and change the rules in the middle of the game. And so I would urge him and his colleagues to be able to take this moment seriously.
0: Now, Ferguson has long been a thorn in the side for Moore and other Democrats intent on redistricting. Politico reports, under his leadership, the state Senate said it would block any attempts at a new map last October, casting the prospect as rushed and rife with potential and legal consequences. But a spokesperson for the Senate leader said Wednesday that Ferguson had spoken with the governor about redistricting. Quote, the Senate president relayed to the governor that he's open to a conversation about next steps, but needs to discuss that with Senate leadership as well as rank-and-file members of the Senate Democratic Caucus. That according to the Ferguson spokesperson. The Senate president is as outraged as the governor about what's happening in the country and understands that the stakes are now even higher, said that spokesperson. Oh, does he? Does he understand that now? That's nice. You going to actually act on that understanding, Senator Ferguson, or are you just going to have your spokesman say nice things because you're up against it in your primary this year? Democrats acknowledge that the timing of the primary on June 23 would make redistricting ahead of November challenging.

challenging and would likely lead to the primary having to be suspended. Oh, you mean the way Republicans already have suspended their election in Louisiana and Alabama after votes had already been cast like that? Yep, fine, do it. Suspend them. This is for real now, Democrats. Are you gonna deal with it as such? Are you gonna polite yourself to death out of existence and out of democracy along with it? Politico goes on to report that even longtime proponents of partisan redistricting are uncomfortable with a 2026 redraw. Quote, I personally have a little difficulty with normalizing in the partisan toolbox, canceling ongoing elections, said Maryland delegate David Moon, the Democratic State House Majority Leader. I find that highly problematic, he said. Oh, do you, David? Grow a pair, buddy. Several Democratic members of the state congressional delegation argued that the Supreme Court's Voting Rights Act decision fundamentally changed the calculus, and that their counterparts back at the Capitol in Maryland needed to serve as a response to the GOP-led redistricting efforts. Congressman Steny Hoyer, the dean of the delegation, said that he believes Democrats' losses on redistricting will spark movement at the state level. I really hope so, he said. I agree with Jim Clyburn. This is Jim Crow 2.0. We need to respond. This is an extraordinarily important election, he said, and I am 100% for taking additional action in Maryland. Now, if you are a Democrat to the right of Steny Hoyer in Maryland, what should that tell you? And yes, as noted, we support the pro-democracy candidates around here. We don't like gerrymandering, but the facts on the ground have changed. And so we support the pro-democracy candidate, whoever that may be. And if guys like Ferguson and Moon are going to block what is needed to keep democracy alive at this point, as ironic as it may be that it is gerrymandering that is actually needed to save democracy, well, if they don't get it, best of luck to them in their upcoming primaries next month. Still, Democrats acknowledged that any redistricting move could face significant legal hurdles. Five of Maryland's seven Supreme Court justices were appointed by former Republican Governor Larry Hogan. Ferguson and a large swath of the state Senate worry that the court would eventually overturn a new gerrymander, said Ferguson's spokesperson. Well, don't worry about it. Find out. Do it. Make them put their cards on the table. How do guys like Ferguson even become the Senate leader with this lack of leadership skills? Rep. Johnny Olszewski expressed similar concerns, especially in the wake of Virginia's Supreme Court ruling. Quote, knowing what happened with the Virginia court case, there have been similar concerns raised regarding our own limitations, he said. Really? Are you concerned, Johnny? Well, you just take your time pondering that concern. No real rush. Democracy will be just fine while you are concerned. And so, he said, I think what you may find is necessary conversations about whether or not and how to amend our own Constitution to ensure that Marylanders have a chance to weigh in, but also that there's no question about the state's ability to respond, he said. There is no question about the state's ability to respond. Unlike Virginia, unlike California, and a bunch of other democratically controlled states, Maryland does not have a constitutional amendment requiring an independent redistricting commission. The state legislature has the power to do it tomorrow if they want. The question is, do they want? There are some concerns about a dummy mander, sure, that they could end up losing a district if they spread things too thin to try and flip the one remaining red seat in the state. That's a legit concern, but this is likely a blue wave year. And if you can, and if you're really worried about it, well, guess what? You can change it back next year if you want. Democracy is on the line. Put on your big boy pants and act like it.
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0: for me.
1: Not too much for me. 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Good trouble. Good trouble we're talking about. Am I right?
2: Yes.
1: A little bit more election voting news for you today before we get to our latest Green News report and the dumb liars there. And we have, plenty today, beginning with the big dumb liar, Interior Secretary Doug Burgum, who is not that dumb, in truth. He just plays that way for his big, dumb, lying boss. Is that
2: true?
1: Fair to say, Des?
2: Oh, definitely.
1: He knows what he's talking about when he goes to Congress and when he lies about renewable energy, when he lies about solar energy. Oh, we're just powerless at night. When the sun goes down, there's nothing we can do. And when the wind doesn't blow, why, it's like back to caveman times. Anyway.
2: Because, batteries don't exist.
1: Never heard of
2: them. In Burgum world.
1: Anyway, we'll get to that in our great news report. But speaking as we were earlier of Georgia's Republican Governor Brian Kemp, who is termed out himself this year. But apparently he can see the writing on the wall in Georgia. And that's why he's acting now to gerrymander his state for 2028. While Republicans still have a chance before November, after which they may lose their governing trifecta in the Peach State, and Kemp knows that damn well, some Democrats regarded Brian Kemp and Secretary of State, now gubernatorial candidate Brad Raffensperger, as some sort of heroes after the 2020 election because they did not roll over. They wouldn't allow Donald Trump to steal the state of Georgia when he criminally tried to bully them into doing so. But we have always tried to warn you otherwise about both Kemp and Raffensperger. They are not heroes. We've got another good example as to why today. This via the Atlanta Journal-Constitution. Governor Brian Kemp set the stage for a courtroom battle when he signed yet another sweeping election measure this week that could reshape local politics across Metro Atlanta by making it harder for Democrats to hold on to power in the state's most populous region. See? These guys play hardball. Democrats ready to wake up yet? Talking to you, Bill Ferguson up in Maryland. Anyway, critics, as AJC insist on characterizing it, instead of just, the facts, but critics call it a direct attack on Democratic power in Clayton, Cobb, DeKalb, Fulton, and Gwinnett counties, essentially the Atlanta metro and surrounding areas, and an effort to punish Fulton County District Attorney Fonnie Willis, who became a favorite GOP target after she sought election interference charges against President Donald Trump and his allies. Now, Willis and DeKalb County Attorney Sherry Boston are now preparing lawsuits. They say they will challenge the law's constitutionality and disproportionate impact on black elected leaders in Georgia's most liberal and populous region. All five counties covered by the law have black Democratic women serving as district attorney. Just a coincidence, I'm sure, right? This particular law applies to district attorneys, county commissioners, and other elected officials, but only in Clayton, Cobb, DeKalb, Fulton, and Gwinnett counties beginning in 2028.
2: Wait, you mean nowhere else in the state?
1: That's it.
2: Just those
1: places. Just here. This is where we have to make these changes. So what it does is it moves elections for most of those posts, other than district attorneys, to lower turnout May contests held alongside nonpartisan judicial races. But here is the sneaky part of this law, which the AJC, the Atlanta Journal-Constitution, does not really even make clear in their bad reporting on this. The new law takes party affiliation off the ballot entirely for county elected offices in only these five Metro Atlanta counties, including plurality black Fulton County, so that Republicans will have a better shot of winning in those counties without the R by their names on the ballot. But it retains party affiliation for county elected officials in Republican heavy rural areas. So if you live in a out in the boonies where there's a lot of Republican voters, well, don't worry. You'll be able to tell which candidates are which when you go to vote for your county officials, which ones are the Republicans and which ones are the Democrats. But back in Atlanta, in the Atlanta metro area, who knows? We can't tell which one is the Republican and which one is the Democrat. That's the bill that Brian Kemp, one of them, that Brian Kemp signed this week in Georgia. Again, all five counties covered by this law, all five of them have black Democratic women serving as the district attorney. Which, of course, includes GOP target Fannie Willis in Fulton County, targeted because she dared to do her job and bring criminal charges against the disgraced former and now current, again, president of the United States and 19 of his co-conspirators who all attempted to steal the 2020 election in the state. Critics don't say that. The facts do. AJC. Anyway, Willis called the measure a quote, called it, quote, clearly unconstitutional and an effort to subvert the will of the voters. She said this is a blatant attempt by Republicans to give their candidates an edge in Democratic counties by hiding their party affiliation from voters. This, writes TPM's David Kurtz today, is exactly the kind of nonsense that pre-clearance under the Voting Rights Act was intended to scupper before it disadvantaged minority voters. But Chief Justice John Roberts famously torpedoed pre-clearance in 2013's Shelby County versus Holder decision, allowing for this kind of select racist Jim Crow legislation down in the South to rise once again. And that's exactly what we're seeing. All of these little tricks, all of these little things. Oh, this applies only to Atlanta and their area. Why? Well, we won't say why, but we can all know why. I mean, if there was really a problem with having partisan, district attorney elections and so forth, why not change it across the state, the entire state? Why are you only changing it in Atlanta, Brian Kemp? Oh, right, because you hope to run for president and you hope to be able to prove your racist bona fides in 2028. Got it. And this did not used to happen. This would be the state would have had to prove to a court, to a three-judge panel in the D.C. District Court, or to get permission from the U.S. Attorney General. They would have to prove to the court or to the DOJ that this would not in some way disenfranchise black voters.
2: That's the rule of pre-clearance. You have to pre-clear it to say, look, see, it's not really racist.
1: Section 5 famously did this. And it was one of the brilliant things about this law is that you didn't have to wait until you were affected by this law to raise the money and to file a lawsuit and to fight against it. It made, states with a history of racial discrimination like Georgia prove that this new law would not be disproportionately hurt certain voters. But that was gone. We don't need that anymore. That's that sort of thing. We made such great advances in our country, said John Roberts back in 2013 in the Shelby County ruling. We made such a great advantage. We don't need that sort of thing anymore. Really? Ask the voters in Georgia, Mr. Chief Justice. Anyway, in some brighter voting news, and Lord knows we could use a little bit of that this week, a story that I have been trying to get to all week. On Monday of this week, the Montana First Judicial District Court, that would be a state court, issued an order ruling that Senate Bill 490, which passed during the 2025 Montana legislative session, is enjoined. It may not go into effect. This, according to the Native American Rights Fund. As a result, voters will not lose 8 critical hours of voter registration on Election Day. In other words, the Republicans who now run Montana tried to end same-day voter registration for some reason. Quote, this ruling is particularly important to rural tribal communities across Montana, said Native American Rights Fund senior staff attorney Jacqueline De Leon, many of whom rely on the ability to register and cast a ballot on Election Day. Being able to register on Election Day, she said, is critical to ensuring full Indigenous participation in Montana's electoral process. Indeed, on, you know, from some of the reservations, you have to drive hours to get to a polling place, to the county headquarters, to be able to register.
2: And it's not just hours one way, it's hours both ways.
1: Both directions, yeah. And so a lot of folks in the community need to register to vote on Election Day, which, of course, is why the Republicans in Montana tried to make that impossible. Have they had problems with it before? Has there been a fraud committed through this same-day registration? Well, no. They're just doing it because they wanna, right? ACLU of Montana Deputy Director Alex Raitt added, quote, the state of Montana could not provide a compelling governmental interest justifying this voter suppression law because there simply is one. Noting, quote, Election Day voter registration is secure, it's fair, and with this ruling, it continues to be protected in Montana. ACLU's Voting Rights Project senior staff attorney, Teresa J. Lee, said, quote, democracy works best when every eligible voter can participate freely. Attempts to restrict access to Election Day registration disproportionately burden Native communities and undermine the promise of equal access to the ballot. This decision by the court is a powerful reminder that the right to vote is not a privilege. It is a constitutional guarantee that belongs to all of us. And for now, anyway, it's apparently going to be up to state courts, to protect that constitutional guarantee, since the racists in robes that now run the U.S. Supreme Court, well, they are doing all that they can to kill those very same constitutional guarantees. Desi Doyen in the Green News Report. And maybe some few extra thoughts on Doug Burgum. That is straight ahead on the broadcast. I'm Brad Friedman.
2: 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And thanks.

0: 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It's Bradcast. Brad Friedman from bradblog.com. All right. Are we ready, Desi Duane? What's your name again? Are you ready?
1: I think we are ready.
0: All right. Let's get to it. Our latest Green News Report.
2: Food prices, well, they've shot up to their highest levels in more than 3 years.
1: UN warns of Iran war's growing impact on global food supply.
2: And farmers are dealing with fertilizer shortages as well as higher diesel costs.
1: Diesel fuel prices hit new record high in the U.S. Plus, Interior Secretary Doug Burgum struggles to defend Trump administration's attacks on renewable energy.
0: All of those attacks and more straight ahead from bradblog.com. I'm Brad Friedman.
1: And I'm Desi Doyen.
0: Stand by for 6 minutes of independent green news, politics, analysis, and snarky comment.
3: All of these projects you're describing in Nevada have one thing in common. When the sun goes down, they produce zero electricity.
4: Mr. Chairman, I request unanimous consent to enter into the record this amazing new technology that apparently the Secretary is unaware of. It's a battery.
5: Without objection. So ordered.
0: This is your Green News Report. Okay, Desi Doyen, that Interior Secretary Doug Burgum, super genius, never heard of batteries, even though he's from an energy state. What do you have for us today?
1: Well, first, the consequences of Donald Trump's Iran war continue to ripple throughout the global economy. In a new analysis, the International Energy Agency warns global oil inventories are falling at, quote, a record pace. And they say that even if the U.S. and Iran reach a deal tomorrow and the Strait of Hormuz reopens, fossil fuel prices will remain elevated through the end of the year because it will take months to restart production and resume distribution.
0: Awesome.
1: The IEA also projects at least some permanent reduction in global demand for oil because countries that shift to cheap renewable energy and electric vehicles are unlikely to ditch those investments and switch back to unreliable oil and gas. Pakistan, which has rapidly transformed its electric grid with solar energy after Russia's invasion of Ukraine caused the last fossil fuel price shock, Pakistan this week set a new national target of nearly 100% renewable electricity by 2040.
0: Very nice. Don't tell Doug Burgum.
1: United Nations experts are sounding the alarm about the global food system. The chief of the UN Food and Agriculture Organization warned last week that the Iran war is disrupting, quote, the core of the global food supply. Washington Post reports the Iran war is crushing farmers in Asia with skyrocketing prices for fuel and 30% of global fertilizer stuck in the Strait of Hormuz, forcing farmers to make irreversible cuts at the start of the June planting season. Farmers in Asia and Africa are choosing to skip planting some crops altogether and are cutting fertilizer use, which the UN warns will sharply reduce crop yields in the second half of this year and beyond.
0: Well, really, if you think about it, who needs food anyway?
1: Here in the U.S., with grocery prices rising due to soaring fossil energy costs from the Iran war supply shock, a new Purdue University analysis warns that Americans are not seeing the full impact on grocery prices just yet. That hit will come in 3 to 6 months and likely will extend into 2027.
0: Oh, you mean right around the election time?
1: Yep. Also contributing to higher grocery prices in the U.S. are spiking costs for packaging, since plastic is made from oil, and record drought across much of the U.S. that is impacting livestock production and crop yields.
0: Well, when you think about it, really, who needs packaging?
1: In related news, Ohio this week hit a new all-time record high for average diesel prices at more than $6.12 a gallon, according to Gas Buddy, deeply impacting long-haul truckers. In California, Governor Gavin Newsom announced that the state has launched a new $1 billion rebate program to offset the cost of new all-electric, medium, and heavy-duty trucks.
0: Nice.
1: Finally, in politics, Trump Interior Secretary Doug Burgum, in a House Natural Resources Committee hearing on Wednesday, repeatedly refused to admit that Americans are paying higher energy prices due to Trump's war on Iran and his irrational vendetta against renewable energy. Burgum also denied that the U.S. has lost to China in selling to the world clean renewable technology that the U.S. invented. As he has in the past, Burgum repeatedly pretended that batteries don't exist, despite the fact that California and several other states routinely generate the majority of their daily electricity from wind, solar, and batteries. Democratic Congressman Dave Min of California pushed back hard.
6: The United States, under your, quote, total energy dominance strategy of rejecting renewable energy, put up 53 gigawatts of new energy last year, less than 10% of what China put up. Now, your clear bias against renewable energy, in the face of all evidence, is harming our national security, harming our ability to have energy independence, and putting us further and further behind the Chinese.
0: Well, when you think about it, really, who needs Doug Burgum anyway? For much more on all of these stories and the ones we couldn't get to, check out our website at greennews.bradblog.com. I'm Brad Friedman.
1: And I'm Desi Doyen.
0: And this has been your Green News Report. Now you know, and as a matter of fact, there was more from that Doug Burgum at that hearing on Wednesday, I think it was.
1: Yes, it was just absolute nonsense, just insane stuff.
0: Yeah, and we'll try to get to some of it. I mean, he was asked about Donald Trump's claims, you know, does wind energy cause cancer and all of that stuff, and his answers were just remarkable. We're running a little short on time. By the way, thanks only to me because, you know, I had a few things to say. Oh, I was mad about something.
1: No, that
0: some
1: stuff is
0: voting.
1: Important too.
0: Anyway.
1: You know, Burgum knows what he's doing is wrong.
0: He does.
1: He knows he is lying.
0: Yep.
1: As governor of North Dakota, he presided over the expansion of wind energy, which now accounts for 40% of North Dakota's electricity bill, grid. And he completely lies about how reliable it can be, especially with solar and batteries.
0: Oh, no. What do they do up in North Dakota when the wind stops blowing? They must have no energy.
1: It's just nuts. He knows better.
0: So we will try to circle back if we can to that. And it's not just Burgum. It's also that Chris Wright, the energy secretary, the former fracking CEO. I say former in quotes. You can't see that on the radio, but he's a fracking CEO. He goes out and tells these same lies. Oh, we can't. Solar is swell, but it doesn't work at night.
1: When the sun doesn't shine and the wind doesn't blow. Chris Wright is a little bit more effective in his lies. Doug Burgum is just dumb about his.
0: Well,
1: that's why all of those House representatives brought batteries to the hearing to say, look, this is a battery.
0: Did they?
1: We've had them since Ben Franklin. Yes.
0: Unbelievable. That's where we are at this point, in the middle of an energy crisis, and thanks to a war started by these same people, started by Donald Trump.
1: Just flat out
0: and, of course, an energy crisis that was already underway because of the AI, you know, data center nonsense. And they're all willing to go out there and lie about it.
1: Everything in service.
0: Don't get me worked up again. We were just finishing this show. Don't get me all excited, Desi Doyen. All right, we got to get out. Thank you very much. Excellent job, Desiree Doyen. Thanks to all of you for spending a portion of your day or night with us. 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Would love to hear from you. You can find me on the social medias. I am The Brad Blog, and Desi Doyen is also there. She is
1: Green News Report.
0: Stop on by and say hello. We'll see you at all of the above. Until we see you here next time, I'm Brad Friedman. Good luck, world.

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4: Hey everybody, welcome to another episode of Tectonic. My name is Mark Hurst, I'll be your host for the next hour or so. Thanks for joining me. Listen, every so often there is a show that I end up recommending to everyone because it's so urgent or important, something like that, and this is one of those episodes. Today's show is about online scams. I'm going to be speaking with Su-Lin Wong from The Economist, host of a new podcast series called Scam Inc. That's Scam INC. And here's what I want to tell you. Here's a headline about today's show. You ready for this? Listen up. You are at risk. If you use any digital platform, whether that's email, texting, LinkedIn, dating sites, social media, anything, you are at risk of a new kind of online scam called a pig butchering scam. And we're going to be describing what pig butchering is and how it works in some detail in the interview that I'm going to play for you here in a moment. Here's what you have to keep in mind. Today's scams are not the silly emails from years ago you might remember. Someone promising you $5 million if you deposit $1,000 into their account or something. That's not what this is. These are finely tuned processes that take educated people in many instances, reel them in, and within a few weeks or months, cause them to deliver their life savings to an unknown crypto account. And this has happened again and again and again, and we're going to go over one of the examples in detail in the interview, and it's still happening, and it's going to keep happening, and it could happen to you, I promise. But even if you don't believe that you're at risk, though, again, I assure you that you are, just as I am, and all of us are at risk of these scams, you should at least accept that your loved ones are at risk, your parents, grandparents, if you have them, kids, friends, colleagues, everybody you know is at risk of these scams. So today's show is one to listen to, but also I want you to share this show with your friends and your family. Even if they're not super great candidates to be lifer fans of Tectonic, this episode is one I want you to share with them because it could make a huge difference in their lives and their families' lives if you can help protect them against the onslaught of online scams. I feel strongly about this, and I have such gratitude to Su-Lin Wong, both for being on the show and for doing the work to put together this podcast series, Scam Inc., we're going to be talking about. Again, there's more links at tectonic.fm, and we're going to go ahead and listen to this interview now with Su-Lin Wong, host of the Scam Inc. podcast, here on Tectonic. Sulin Wong, welcome to Tectonic.
5: Thanks so much for having me, Mark.
4: I want to say, first of all, great job on your new podcast. It's called Scam Inc. 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I was so blown away by Scam Inc. that I've been raving about it to family and friends and now to Tectonic listeners. And one reason why is because of the urgency of the topic. Online scams today are way more dangerous than what people might expect. Now, I've talked to some people who say, oh, online scams, is that like when you get an email from somebody claiming to be a Nigerian prince? And I say, no, no, no. It's so much more sophisticated today. So, Sulin, could you give us an overview of the current state of online scams?
5: Yeah, you're completely right, Mark. Gone are the days of emails filled with typos from a supposed Nigerian prince. And what we've seen over the past few years is the global rise of an incredibly sophisticated multi-billion dollar industry of online scams. And these scams can take all kinds of forms. They can range from, you know, malware scams and phishing scams all the way to romance and investment scams. And the scam that's kind of the crown jewel of these criminals has quite a strange name. It's called a pig butchering scam. And the reason that name might be jarring for English speakers is because it's actually a Chinese word that's been translated into English, xia zhu pan, which indicates that these scams actually originated in China. They were mostly committed by Chinese criminals targeting mainland Chinese victims, but they've now spread all over the world, and we can get into the history if you'd like. But just briefly on what a pig butchering scam is, these criminals view their targets as a so-called pig. So they'll be on Tinder or any other dating app or a social media platform, and they'll identify a possible scam victim in Europe or the US, and they'll slowly, quote unquote, fatten them up. So build trust with them, make them think they're in a romantic relationship or in a deep friendship, before they go in for the kill, the slaughter, where they convince this victim to transfer often their life savings to cryptocurrency and then send it off to what the victim thinks is an investment platform where they're going to make money. But in fact, the criminal just steals all their money and the pig is killed. And unfortunately, this is a multi-billion dollar industry. According to my reporting, these criminal syndicates are making at least $500 billion each year. And so we really can't think of it as just a couple of, you know, teenagers in hoodies sitting in their parents' basement, hacking away or writing these emails. What we have to really do is change our mindsets and understand that these criminal syndicates are run in as sophisticated a manner as a legitimate multinational corporation.
4: That's a great summary of pig butchering scams. And I want to assure listeners that this pertains to them. Whoever listeners are, they are liable to be taken in by one of these. I really appreciated in Scam Inc. that you featured some examples. One of them was this woman in California who, if I remember right, has a PhD, and she was working a good tech job somewhere in California. And she, just as you said, Sulin, she was on a dating site. An account connected with her, a man or whoever it was posing as a man, I guess, and showed her a lot of interest and affection. Can you talk about how the scam developed from that point?
5: That's right. So Karina, who we interview in Scam Inc., is this very accomplished overachiever. As you say, she has a PhD. She works in biochemistry. She's a triathlete. She's incredibly eloquent, which was one of the reasons I was really drawn in by her story. It was very, very compelling, and she was able to so clearly explain how this crime was committed against her. And what's really important to understand is that these criminals deeply understand human psychology, and the level of psychological manipulation that they're able to execute is absolutely world class. And so in my reporting, what I realized was these criminals have scripts and they've studied our vulnerabilities. We all have vulnerabilities, whether we want to admit it or not. You know, some people might be looking for love. Some people might be trying to make a bit more money. In the quicker scams where it's just a malware link, some people might just be tired or distracted and accidentally click on a link at the end of a busy day. But in the case of Karina, these scammers, they first built trust with her, and so they had these long, intimate conversations. They figured out what she was interested in, and they would spend hours chatting to her. Every morning, they would text her good morning. Every night, they would text her good night. They eventually realized that she had a lot of student loan debt, and they realized that that was a vulnerability they could prey on, and they started trying to convince her that they could help her pay off her debt. Well, I guess in this case, I shouldn't say they, because at the time she thought it was just a single man, Evan, could help her pay off her debt. And so she started investing in cryptocurrency through this so-called Evan man. And then eventually when she wanted to take her money out, she realized there was a so-called glitch and she had to put more money into the system in order to get her money back. And she didn't have more money. So Evan convinced her to take out a high interest loan and borrow from her friends and family. And then instead of being charming and engaged and wishing her good morning and night, he switched and he started using fear and anger to manipulate her. He was gaslighting her, telling her it was her mistake that she couldn't take this money out. And so all of these in hindsight are these psychological tactics. But at the time she was so enamored with Evan that she didn't realize what was going on. It was only when she checked with her mom, who checked with her stepdad, and her stepdad said, "This Evan doesn't sound like your friend," that she realized, oh, maybe something was wrong, and she called up the investment platform, and the investment platform told her she didn't have an account. And it turned out that these criminals had built a whole fake investment app that she was using, which just again shows their sophistication and level of technological expertise. But sadly, Karina's story isn't exceptional. Every single day, hundreds, thousands of Americans are falling for these kinds of scams, and they're not always romantic. Sometimes it will be a so-called friend you meet online or a so-called business partner you meet online. And because these criminals are making hundreds of billions of dollars every year, they're able to pivot, they're able to innovate, they're able to come up with new kinds of scams. So I actually started out this project thinking, oh, I would never fall for one of these. I would never be so naive. I would never be so stupid. And I must admit, by the end of my reporting, I had completely changed my view and I had realized, actually, you know what? I could fall for one of these. Because I'm up against this multi-billion dollar industry, why do I think that I could beat them? And so I came away from this project with a lot more humility than I started with.
4: I want to follow up on one point along the way, which was that these accounts, from the crime syndicate's perspective, they look at someone like Karina as an account, and that's an asset that they can buy or sell with other scam companies. You point out in Scam Inc. that the ecosystem of scamming has developed enough that companies will specialize in one part of the pipeline. Can you say more about that, the different stages and how they have optimized within each company for one stage?
5: Yeah, that's a very astute observation, Mark. And actually, what you're getting at is the biggest shift in modern history in how transnational organized crime works. We've all seen The Godfather. I think there's an impression that there might be a kingpin at the very top of a pyramid, and below him, it's usually a him, there's some tattooed gangsters who carry out his orders. They might, you know, have connections and enemies in other similarly structured gangs. But that's really not how this industry works. I really think of the rise of Scam Inc. as operating like the gig economy of the underworld. Also, in the way that Uber disrupted taxis and Airbnb disrupted hotels, what we're seeing is these new criminal syndicates are disrupting traditional models of crime. And so there might just be one small group that mostly does its business on Telegram, over the internet, and it just specializes in American SIM cards to put into iPhones that are used inside these scam compounds in countries in Southeast Asia where there's a lot of criminality, say Myanmar or Cambodia. And then there'd be another group that just focuses on identifying scam victims like Karina and other Americans who are online. And once they've identified victims that they think are likely to invest, quote unquote, invest their money, this small group will sell those contacts on to another small group that specializes in psychological manipulation and going in for the slaughter of the so-called pig. And then you have another small group that just focuses on one tiny aspect of the money laundering side of all of this, which is also fascinating and terrifying. And so in this way, you have a whole kaleidoscope of different criminal groups specializing in different parts of the scam supply chain, which makes it incredibly difficult for law enforcement to take on, because you can't just go after one group to shut down this industry.
4: Yeah, near the end of Scam Inc., you talk with some investigators who are trying to take down the bad guys, and there's this quote that I forget who said it. Maybe it was the Brooklyn scam investigator. Either that or the Santa Clara prosecutor, I can't remember. But one of them said that law enforcement in the age of pig butchering scams is like bringing a mop to a tsunami. And that really stuck with me, because here are dedicated professionals who are working tirelessly every day to try to bring some justice to these victims and to protect the rest of us. And there's so much crime out there. It seems like the criminals really have the upper hand right now.
5: Absolutely. And to be honest, when I think of crime, I mostly think of being mugged on the street or a home intruder. But the reality is the vast majority of crime is now happening online. And so I've really found I've had to change my mindset away from thinking crime is just sort of traditional theft or street muggings to thinking actually a lot of crime is now happening online, which makes sense if I think about how much time I spend on my smartphone and on my computer. The issue is a lot of police data around the world isn't even picking up this shift because the recording systems aren't necessarily up to scratch. So, for example, I was chatting to someone in European law enforcement, and he was saying in his country, if you want to report a scam, you go and file a report online, and then you're offered a drop-down menu of what kind of scam did you just fall for. And there's romance scam, investment scam, crypto scam, all kinds of things. But the reality is, for the scam that we've just described, pig butchering, it's often all of those. It's a romance scam, it's an investment scam, it's a crypto scam. So the majority of people who are reporting in his country, selecting other. And as a result, the massive rise in these kinds of scams isn't even being picked up in the data, which means that the police force isn't actually changing how it's policing as a result. Now, one country that does have better data is actually the country I live in, Singapore. A couple of years ago, it split its crime statistics into cybercrime and traditional crime. And that was when it started recording statistics showing that online scams was now the number one crime in Singapore, which is a tiny country of 6 million people, very, very wealthy. But I think of that as kind of a proxy for other rich countries, that if Singapore, which has very, very good recording systems, picked up a couple of years ago that online scams is now the number one crime by size in terms of financial gain for the criminals, as well as number of reported cases, we should assume that in other rich countries, the statistics probably aren't that different.
4: Yeah, and you bring up at one point in the podcast the numbers, the estimated numbers, I guess, for pig butchering losses in the United States, and it's some ungodly number. I mean, I forget how many billions it was estimated a year that Americans are losing to pig butchering scams, but it just, the image I had was the American middle class has a certain amount of wealth and is just being drained by this one type of scam. Do you remember roughly what that estimate was?
5: I think the official data from the FBI suggests Americans lost $12.5 billion to online scams in 2023. But what's really important to know is that experts I've spoken to who really study this area, for example, you mentioned a prosecutor in California who actually took on some of the first pig butchering cases in America. She said to me that that is a massive underestimation because so many people don't report being a victim of a scam out of denial or shame or other reasons. And so she estimates that actually that figure is probably one-tenth of the actual amount that's being lost to scams in America. And that was in 2023. Based on trends, that number is likely even bigger today.
4: So we're looking at possibly over $100 billion a year in American money is being lost to scams. Unbelievable. How do people report it? If, as you say, if they get over their shame or whatever other emotional block and go and try to report it. You spoke to someone, one of the victims called her local police department and they had no idea what to do. What do you mean? You've been scammed over a dating site? You put in your money to a fake crypto site? What are we supposed to do about it? So I wonder if some people try to report the loss of money and don't get a great reception from local law enforcement.
5: Absolutely. That's a huge issue. So if anyone listening has been a victim of a scam, the most important thing to remember is the victim blaming from society and from law enforcement can be a real problem. And it's incredibly unproductive and incredibly unfair given that this criminal operation is so sophisticated and predatory. But unfortunately, I was told by a lot of people I interviewed for this podcast that when they showed up at their local police station to try to report this, the local officer had no idea what a pig butchering scam was and sort of said, "What? But you transferred the money, so what's the crime?" And so this goes back to what we were just saying, that law enforcement is, broadly speaking, globally, very far behind the criminals. And that is very concerning.
4: Well, Sulin, what should someone do if they have been a victim or they suspect they've been a victim of a pig butchering scam? What's the next step?
5: Yeah, we've been getting this question a lot after Scam Inc. came out. Every country is a bit different, but in the context of the US, people should report it to their local law enforcement as well as the FBI. Unfortunately, a lot of my contacts say that even after they report, they don't get much of a response. But there's a really, really interesting new organization called Operation Shamrock that's a collaboration between public and private sector people who are all really, really concerned about the rise of Scam Inc. And they have a website that also lists how you can go about reporting a scam.

And we're back. If you are just tuning in, you are listening to Tectonic. My name is Mark Hurst. I'm your host. We are halfway through my interview with Su-Lin Wong, host of the fantastic new podcast series called Scam Inc. It's produced by The Economist, where Su-Lin works. And we just heard the example that I promised, an educated American who was taken in by a pig butchering scam and ended up delivering a lot of money over to the scammers. In Scam Inc., you can hear the details and actually hear Karina interviewed by Su-Lin. It's a fascinating story. And it should underline what I said at the top of the show, which is that you are at risk. Let's go ahead and listen to the second half of my interview with Su-Lin Wong now to hear more about online scams here on Tectonic. There is another aspect to your investigation in Scam Inc., this podcast series, that I found totally fascinating, because as much as you did an outstanding job covering the scam itself and how it affects people and what they should do about it, as we've been talking, you also took the time to investigate what it's like on the scammer's side. And this was really eye-opening, because we have this abstract notion of who the scammers are, and as you've described, they work in these companies. Maybe we can, in our mind's eye, we can imagine different groups of scammers behind terminals. But there's a whole other dimension to this that I was unaware of. You follow a couple of different people to tell their story, but maybe we could just talk about this woman, Rita, from the Philippines, who had a small child, wanted to support her child, and saw a job offer that was

0: So I met Rita in the Philippines after this whole ordeal, but she sat with me and explained in great detail what had happened. So as you say, she was a single mom working in a call center in the Philippines and was on Facebook one day looking for a new job that paid a bit more money. And she saw an ad for a company in Bangkok in Thailand that was looking for customer service officers. So she got in touch with the company and they said they could offer her a 6-month contract and they would pay for her return airfares to Thailand as well as cover her food and lodging and pay her a salary that was higher than what she was currently earning in the Philippines. So to her, this was an incredible offer. And she'd never been outside of the Philippines, so she accepted. She shows up at Bangkok Airport and is picked up by a designated driver who she thinks is going to drive her, you know, half an hour to her new job in downtown Bangkok. Instead, she's driven for many, many hours to the border of Myanmar, which is a country in the middle of a civil war, and she's forced at gunpoint to get on her knees and crawl in the long grass to a riverbank where she's then smuggled across and facing the threat of torture and death, she's forced to scam. And she's actually kept inside a scam compound, which, you know, it's not just an individual building. It really looks like an industrial park, surrounded by barbed wire, high fences, security guards who are armed. And it's impossible for her to escape.
1: It's a prison, basically.
0: Exactly, exactly. And there are thousands of people inside this same compound that she's in. But the United Nations actually estimates that hundreds of thousands of people are stuck inside just Myanmar and Cambodia alone, forced to scam people all over the world, including Americans. And so this is the business model of these criminal syndicates, which is actually, again, a really big shift because I think traditionally human trafficking victims, often very poor, uneducated people from rural villages. And instead what we're seeing now is hundreds of thousands of people who are often multilingual, university graduates, tech savvy, who come from developing countries and are, like the traditional victims, looking to provide for their families. And so this is a huge, huge challenge for governments and for law enforcement, given the scale of the problem. But what's also really concerning is with the rise of AI, I'm hearing reports that these criminal syndicates are kidnapping fewer people because kidnapping people creates a lot of problems, especially if they then want to get out, understandably. And so these criminal syndicates are now relying more on AI to try to execute these scams, which makes me think that the problem is really going to grow exponentially in the coming years.
1: Yeah, and I wonder if it's the more heavily resourced companies that are going to be drawing on AI, the ones who can afford the AI platforms or afford to hire talent that can develop for AI, whereas the scam companies that are a little bit less connected or wealthy are going to continue to rely on human trafficking to get their human labor. As you say, what was it? Maybe over 100,000 people in Myanmar alone are locked up in scam compounds. I mean, I guess that's not going to change overnight with the introduction of AI. I mean, it's a testament to your work, Su Lin, that you went and spoke to these people and got their perspective. There are more twists and turns in Rita's story that we're not going to get into because people really need to listen to Scam Inc. to hear the whole story. But I just found it moving and terrible and fascinating and eye-opening all at once. The image that stays with me is these people who, as you say, they are educated, they're multilingual, many of them speak English, which is why they thought they were going to get the job. And they're locked into these compounds under armed guard, and the only way for them to survive is to scam. Because if they don't, there are floors where they are tortured or victimized in various ways. There's another detail in your reporting about the scam compounds that really stuck out to me. That is the perspective from the scam compounds of the victim.

0: Which is to say that when a victim, whether it's Karina or anybody else, thinks that they are texting with their friend or their true love or whatever it is, from the scam compound, it's actually different people who are taking different shifts. For example, they say, okay, make sure to say good morning, make sure to say good evening. Here's her dossier. She's got a weakness around her student loans, so let's develop that. And then, at some point, for some of the victims, they say, you know what, I don't just want to text with you, my true love, I need to see you. And for men, if they're in love with this imaginary woman on the other side of the scam conversation, they say, my dear, I want to see you on a video chat. And so the scam compound is able to produce this. There's this detail you talk about where there is this beautiful young woman at the scam compound who is standing in front of some expensive car, and she's on a video chat talking with one of the victims. And as soon as that chat is over, they bring her onto another video chat. So it's this one woman who's basically the human stand-in for all of the scam conversations going on at once. What a crazy situation that is.
1: Yeah, so to the point that there are these individual teams that specialize in different parts of the scam, the team that will go in for the kill and try to trick people out of their life savings will often have some kind of model who's a genuinely physically attractive woman or man, depending on who the targets are, and their job will be to take video calls. And often these video calls are offered as a so-called reward once a victim puts in some cryptocurrency, which again gets to the psychological tactics that these criminals are using. But again, to the shifts in technology, in Scam Inc., I also spoke to someone from South Africa who was saying she had to use face-changing software to pretend she was an Asian woman, even though she doesn't look like an Asian woman, to do video calls with her quote-unquote targets. And I think we're going to see more and more of that come up in the future.
0: Okay, so we have these scam compounds. You describe how they're throughout Myanmar. You also talk about Cambodia. Viewed from the high level, these scam compounds taken together are beginning to really have effects on these national economies. In fact, you point out that just as in, let's say, the 1980s, we would talk about narco states, maybe in Central America, where much of the GDP of the country was dominated by the drug trade, now we have something new. We have scam states.
1: Yes. So the question then is, how are hundreds of thousands of people trapped inside scam compounds in countries like Myanmar and Cambodia? So Myanmar's a bit of an exception because it's in the middle of a civil war, but there's huge scam compounds across many countries in Southeast Asia, which is the region I focus on. And in order for these scam compounds to exist, they have to have some kind of relationship, you know, with the local police, with the local government. And so that's, as you say, a storyline I get into in Scam Inc., trying to understand how do these scam economies develop and what kind of corruption has to exist for these scam compounds to continue operating and sort of flourishing and becoming more and more profitable. So what we've seen is the emergence of this scam state. And so in Scam Inc., I get into the story of a mayor in a small town in the Philippines. And I just couldn't believe it when I saw the news break last year. It ended up being this massive story throughout the Philippines where a mayor turned out to be running a massive scam compound in her tiny town in the Philippines, where most buildings, single story, the biggest news in the town was that a 7-Eleven had opened. And I showed up, and in the middle of the town was this tech park that looked like it belonged, you know, in Silicon Valley and not in this very, very poor town in the middle of the Philippines. And it turns out that this woman, Alice Gore, had run for mayor, had won, and as a result, had been able to control the local police force and all the local politicians. And even the local community, when I was there, people were incredibly cautious. No one wanted to talk to me on tape. And this isn't a country where I'm generally able to pretty freely report. So I knew something was up. Basically, what had happened was a criminal syndicate had realized that this woman was a really, really helpful enabler of their multi-billion dollar business. And unfortunately, the story of this town in the Philippines is being replicated across towns elsewhere in the region. And that's really how we're seeing this scam economy flourish. And again, it's really, really difficult for then law enforcement in, say, the US to crack down if a whole city, or even in some cases a whole country has been co-opted by these scam criminals. And the other thing I would say is, even though this was a problem that started in Asia, it's now spreading around the world. And there are reports of these scam compounds in places as disparate as Peru, Ghana, Dubai. There was one even discovered on the Isle of Man in 2024.
0: I remember listening to this list of countries near the end of Scam Inc. You're talking about how these scam compounds and the scam economy seems to be spreading worldwide. I just felt this pit in my stomach, like the plight of people like Karina as a victim and the plight of people like Rita as someone who's trafficked into working for the scammers, just multiplying and multiplying and multiplying all over the world. On this show, I often feel disturbed by the news that I'm reporting and the conversations that I have with people, but this one is really scary, especially when you talk to law enforcement and they say, again, it's like bringing a mop to a tsunami, we're so behind. How do you feel about the growing scam economy worldwide now that you've reported on this?
1: I mean, to be honest, I'm very, very pessimistic, sadly. And it was one of those stories where I just, as I reported it, every single interview I did, every single reporting trip I did, I just thought to myself, I cannot believe what I am seeing, what I'm hearing. And I must admit, I don't get that for every story I work on. So I really felt like I was onto a big, important story that I wanted to get out into the world as I was making Scam Inc. Unfortunately, the reality is if I look at the headlines every day and I look at the priorities of, say, the Trump administration, it just doesn't feel like tackling Scam Inc. is anywhere near, not even the top, even at the bottom of the list. It doesn't really feel like it's on the radar at all. And that's very, very disturbing. Because I think there needs to be these domestic responses around the world because Scam Inc. is touching every single country in the world. And then there needs to be a multilateral response because this is such a global transnational problem and the criminals take advantage of that, that it's impossible to fight this as individual countries alone. But given that it doesn't really feel like there's even awareness necessarily across the board, there is obviously awareness in pockets of, say, the US government, and there's awareness in some countries, I would say mostly countries in Asia, which have really borne the brunt of this. But the broader lack of awareness makes me very, very pessimistic for not just a domestic response, but also a multilateral one.
0: Yeah, and even among individuals, I mean, as I said before, the people I've talked to don't seem to have a lot of awareness about the immediate danger of these scams that we're all subject to being on the internet all the time. What's been the response to Scam Inc.? Do you feel like it's made a dent in people's awareness? I mean, from your perspective, do you think people are starting to wake up a little bit?
1: I hope that I am contributing a drop in the bucket, so to speak, in understanding the tsunami, to mix my metaphors. It's very difficult to judge. I've been really, really surprised, pleasantly surprised by the response. I guess as a journalist, you just do your journalism and put it out in the world, and you're never really sure whether anyone's going to read it or listen to it. In this case, my sense is at least it's being picked up in some places, and people are really shocked and curious to learn more. So I hope that at least my podcast series raises awareness of the issue. But in a way, raising awareness is just the first step. So much more needs to happen after that. And given the lack of a response at a global level and at a national level in many countries, we end the series looking at what we can do as individuals, which is obviously not enough to stamp out this industry, but I do think it's an important way into starting to tackle the rise of Scam Inc. One thing I keep telling people when they ask me, so what do I do? How do I protect myself? This sounds really obvious, but I guess it isn't, given the success the criminals are having. It's to assume that any interaction you have online is a scam until proven otherwise. And tell all your family and all your friends to also assume the same thing and just talk about how this industry is changing the world, unfortunately, for the worse.
0: Yeah, you interview this scam investigator in Brooklyn who talks about doing a session at an elder center. After her presentation, she was looking at the smartphones of all the residents of this elder center, and she opened up their WhatsApp accounts and said they were just full of messages from scammers. And so she's deleting and deleting and deleting. It's just full. And I thought, is that what it's like out there? That it's just people's social media accounts, their WhatsApp, maybe their email inboxes are just overrun with scam invitations. What a disheartening situation. But as you say, the first step is awareness. That's certainly what I'm trying to do on this show. And that's something to get the word out for people to, as you say, assume everything is a scam. Is there one or two other suggestions?
1: Well, I mean, in a way, it's so bleak that that's the advice, because I would much prefer to live in a more trusting world. But unfortunately, I think that's where we're at least online, which then leads to my other piece of advice, which is that these scammers will try to isolate you, shut you off from your actual friends and family. And they'll often say things like, don't tell anyone what you're doing. You know, don't tell anyone you're borrowing money from them to invest in cryptocurrency, because cryptocurrency is really complicated and people don't really understand. And it's then, if you've already gotten that far into an investment scam or other kind of scam, that's really when you need to tell your friends and family. So I think online, we need to all be less trusting, unfortunately. And offline, we all need to be more trusting, and we need to be more in touch with our family. We need to tell our grandparents to delete dodgy WhatsApp accounts on their phones. We just need to check in more with our neighbors and our colleagues and our friends, because I think that will more likely protect us. So if something seems a little strange, a little off online, check with people offline and get their views on whether or not you really should transfer your life savings to this random person you've never met in person.
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0: Well, Sulin Wong, I really appreciate you taking time to speak with us today on Tectonic. This is such an important topic, and you have done an amazing job at raising awareness for your podcast listeners everywhere about how these scams work and how we can protect ourselves and what the governmental response needs to be. So great work on the podcast. I hope you'll be back on the show again sometime.
1: I hope so too. Thank you so much for having me, Mark.

And we're back. If you are just joining us, you are listening to Tectonic. We just heard my interview with Su-Lin Wong, Asia correspondent at The Economist, based in Singapore, as you heard her say. The vast majority of crime is now happening online. And if you just think about that, how we of a certain age grew up at a time when crime was, you know, street crime or other sorts of crime, everything was offline because it was before everybody was on the internet. Today, not just the majority of crime, the vast majority of all crime that's committed in the world is happening online. And you hear something like that, and it's backed up by the research and the details and the stories that you get from Scam Inc. and you heard about in this interview just now. And that kind of thing makes me think, maybe the internet was a mistake. And I'm only half joking about this. I mean, the internet is turning out to be the most effective spreader and vector of crime ever in human history. I mean, it allows scammers to join up and create these crime syndicates that are networks. As Su-Lin said, they're not hierarchies where you can get the guy at the top. They're networks. They're very difficult to fight, very difficult to rip out of an ecosystem, and they operate very easily as a network because they are all internet enabled. And of course, they have immediate access to the communications, and with a little bit of work and some scamming, they have immediate access to the bank accounts, or at least the funds in the bank accounts of Americans and Canadians and people all over the world. That's how efficient the internet has become. It's made it very efficient for scammers to contact people and fleece them out of their life savings. It's worrying, it's troubling, it's tragic, it's depressing. It's hard for me to find good news in here, actually. Often I try to

advise people who've been taken advantage of, in some cases, trying to recover some of the funds that were lost. The interesting thing is that since these funds tend to go out via cryptocurrency, you can see the transaction because cryptocurrencies operate on the blockchain, this global public record of every transaction in the currency. You can see exactly when the funds left the American victim's account and went into the scammer's account. You can see it. It's just very difficult to regain those funds after the fact. But in a couple of cases, they've had some limited success. You can hear about it in the Scamming podcast. If I had to pull out a positive thing from all of this news, it's based on what Sulin said at the end, which is that we have an opportunity to make better relationships with people offline. So as she said, quote, online, we need all to be less trusting, and offline, we need to be more trusting and be more in touch with our family, our neighbors, our friends. And look, if the scammers have created an environment where we all are now committed to building better relationships in real life without screens, without surveillance devices around us, just person-to-person, in-person community inside families and neighborhoods and community groups, that's a positive development. Maybe the scammers will teach us that we should not be online so much. And so to the extent that people end up building some better relationships, that's a positive outcome of this, a silver lining, although, of course, the brunt of this is quite negative. Now, as for suggestions for how we should go forward, I have seen a number of these scam invitations myself. I mean, as I said before, if you're on email, texting, social media, LinkedIn, dating sites, whatever, if you have any contact with the internet at large, you are likely to have gotten some invitations for scams, and I receive them pretty frequently, and I've noticed that they've gotten more sophisticated. One of the tactics I've seen recently is that I'll get an email that says, you have an unpaid bill with, and it'll name some company or organization that I have an account with, and it says, you need to log in, and maybe they say your credit card has expired, or there's an overdue bill of some small amount, a few dollars, but please log in and put in your credit card details so that we can get this cleared up. And if you look at the email, it looks identical to a legitimate email from that company or organization. And so if you're not thinking clearly, if you're in a rush or you're tired or something, it's easy to just click that link, and it likely takes you to a clone of the actual website, but this one is run by scammers. And as soon as you type in your credit card number, bam, you've just handed over your credit card number, an expiration date, and the little code on the back to the scammers. And immediately, I imagine they would start putting in fraudulent transactions that you'd then have to go fight. So here's what I have told friends and family. Anytime you get any kind of email or outreach, could be a text, I've seen them over text as well, or maybe it's a direct message on a social media site, and it's from someone or some group or some organization or some company that says, you need to click this link to log in to fix something on your account or a payment, don't click it. Just as Sulin said, you have to assume that everything you get is from a scammer. However, once in a while, it is legitimate, and here's how you tell the difference. If you get the email, what you do is you do not click that link. Never click the link. What you do is you go to your web browser, and you physically type in the web address of that company. So if it's the New York Times, you go to the web browser, and you type in nytimes.com, and then you know you're at the actual site, not a clone. And from there, you can log into your account and see if you actually owe a payment. So the rule of thumb here is you can read those texts and those emails, and you can evaluate them. Maybe there is a question that you need to resolve, but you never click the link, ever, ever click the link. Always go away from that outreach, assume it's from a scammer, and go separately by yourself to the website of that organization. Or if it's not a website, maybe you

0: call the 1-800 number, but you have to get the 1-800 number from the website. Don't go to a search engine that starts with a letter G to look up a 1-800 number for a company. Those can be scammy as well. So many scams. So I hope you have found this helpful. And as Sulin said, go out and build more trusting relationships with people offline, with people you love, respect, and care about. That, after all, is what life is all about. It's not about whatever the bros want us to think life is about in their little scammy online platforms of manipulation and coercion. No, life is about relationships with people you love and respect. So go offline, build a better relationship with your family members, your neighbors, your friends. That's how we are going to fight the scammers in the long run. That's about all I have for you, friends. I do have some homework for you for next time, friends. I want you to avoid Apple, abandon Amazon, forget Facebook, and whatever you do, get off Google. And for our outro this evening, I've got a little song by a friend of the show, Michael Hurst. It's a song called 99 Luftballons. I think you know it if you are of a certain age. Have a great evening, everybody, and I'll see you next time.
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0: Greetings and salutations, everyone. This is Harry Kolatz, Jr., Richmond writer and public historian. I suppose you could call me for the WRWKLP 93.9 FM, the Work FM from Midlothian, serving Chesterfield, Henrico, Richmond, Goochland, and Hanover counties. 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
2: Well, it may be nearly forgotten, but the border wall is certainly not gone. I'm Bert Cohen, and with your help, we are keeping democracy alive.
3: He's not breathing.
4: Can you get a pulse?
3: Barely.
2: In his perhaps most famous work, the poet Robert Frost wrote, "Something there is that doesn't love a wall." The poem goes on to say, "Before I built a wall, I'd ask to know what I was walling in or walling out, and to whom I was likely to give offense." While there's been a myriad of Trump's outrages since the original focus on his border wall, the 30-foot-tall, aspirationally 1,952-mile wall attempting to seal off the southern border of the United States, it goes on. Though it's dropped from the headlines it once commanded, as our guest William Du Bois writes on Tom Dispatch, there is still, quote, "the never-ending nightmare of the border wall," unquote. And it's still an outrage in so many ways, not the least of which is that it doesn't work and is a huge assault on a widely varied environment. It was, as Du Bois notes, a leading preoccupation of the first Trump administration that since that time seems seemingly ages ago, the major media have scarcely breathed a word on the subject. That doesn't mean it's not a big, highly impactful topic we should let drop from our consciousness. We should not let it drop from our consciousness. It plows through the unique wildlands along the U.S.-Mexican border. Oh, the number of refugees fleeing oppressive regimes has dropped to a trickle, most of the folks that do get in being white South Africans. But it's not the wall that's done it. The wall is just an outrage that achieves nothing but environmental destruction and screams of racism against people of color. Du Bois writes, "It's not just logical but inevitable that Donald Trump's border wall, a major story during his first administration, has essentially fallen out of the news. Rest assured, though, that the world's least pragmatic and most performative construction project continues to prosper." William Du Bois is our guest today. He writes often for the online journal Tom Dispatch and is the author of 10 books, including A Great Aridness and The Last Unicorn, which compose a trilogy that culminates with The Trail to Kanjiroba, Rediscovering Earth at an Age of Loss. William Du Bois, thank you so much for being with us and keeping democracy alive.
5: It's my pleasure to be with you, Bert. Thank you.
2: With the wall so faded from consciousness, what prompted you to write this essay on Tom Dispatch?
5: Well, I've written some pieces for Tom Dispatch in the past on the border in general, and on the wall specifically back in the during Trump 1. And as I had a trip to Tucson scheduled for research on another project, I thought I'd talk to some of my friends who are experts on the wall and go down and visit it as well.
2: Uh-huh.
5: And so this dispatch for Tom Dispatch is basically what I learned from my recent visit.
2: For reminders, would you give us a list of important stories that have so far so effectively distracted us from the wall? Recent shiny objects that we are meant to focus on.
5: We could spend all of your airtime just going over that list, but you know, there are the wars of choice in Iran and Venezuela and a couple of other places, and there are metaphorical wars against universities and
2: yes,
5: and government institutions and against science generally. There are so many things. There is the corruption of this seeming monarchy we've got. There is the rise of a new medievalism in medicine, steered by RFK Jr. There is the kidnapping of individuals from their homes and from the streets of America without due process. That's a little bit of a contradiction in terms to say that kidnapping can never have due process. And the shooting of American citizens protesting peacefully against those kidnappings. The list is too long to go through in detail, but I do want to say that there is a meta story to all this, and that is, from a historical point of view, the abandonment of the U.S. government of its Enlightenment heritage. People who encountered the European Enlightenment in high school or college history courses will know what I'm talking
2: right.
5: about. We're saying goodbye to empiricism, which is the bedrock of science, and we're also saying goodbye to the troublesome discourse that it produces. We're saying goodbye to its political collaterals, which are the underlying, which provide the underlying ideology behind the Declaration of Independence
2: yes.
5: and the Constitution of the United States.
2: Well, no wonder we've lost sight of the wall.
5: Yeah, no wonder.
2: It's been intentional.
5: So, keep going. Yeah. Well, and meanwhile, we have this nutty new monarchy that is growing up where we used to have a democratic presidency. The palace is under renovation.
2: Yes.
5: The king's signature is being prepared for the currency. We've got a myriad kickback mechanisms set up to reward the new aristocracy of tech bros and oil emirs.
2: Oh, yes.
5: It's catastrophic in every direction you look.
2: And yet there is still the wall, which no doubt, I mean, has just fallen off the face of the earth in a way, although it physically is still there.
5: Yeah, I mean, physically, it's going to be more of a monument to this craziness in the U.S. tradition than the new East Wing of the White House or even the triumphal arch that Trump wants to build just across the Potomac in Virginia. The wall is going to be a 1,900-mile monument to avarice and stupidity and over and profligacy of just spending the people's money so wastefully.
2: And how much of the wall is built so far? It's obviously not 1,952 miles.
5: No, but on the majority of it, I believe, is built. And you can assess it on the web. The Customs and Border Patrol have a real wall, up-to-date website, which is like an interactive map that shows what the condition of the wall is everywhere along the Mexican border and what further is planned for it. One of the current upshots is that because so much money has been appropriated for the wall, it is felt by the authorities that one wall isn't enough.
2: Ah.
5: And so the new standard is to build at least double walls along the border, and in some areas, there are triple walls.
2: Oh.
5: They're spraying money at this thing as though the money is coming out of a fire hose. The money was appropriated in the colossally misnamed One Big Beautiful Bill Act that Trump signed into law last July the 4th.
2: And how much money are we talking about?
5: $49 billion and change.
2: Oh.
5: Just for wall construction. And if you add in additional funds for CBP personnel and their vehicles and remote detection technology and a sort of potpourri of other things, you get up to somewhere around $70 billion just for the U.S.-Mexican border.
2: And it doesn't even work.
5: $70 billion.
2: It doesn't even work.
5: Well, I'm not going to say that. You know, there are parts of it that don't work. It could work very effectively if you coordinated the three main elements of border guarding. And that is a physical impediment in appropriate places, human patrol, and remote detection. But because of the One Big Beautiful Bill appropriations, CBP is throwing everything it can from following all three of those tactics all the length of the wall. It's colossal redundancy and colossal waste.
2: It looks so simple. Build an impenetrable wall, a couple or three layers deep, and new refugees are kept out of our nation of immigrants. What are the three tools you write about which have actually worked? I think you just mentioned them. Physical impediment, human patrol, and what was the third one?
5: Remote detection. High tech.
2: High tech. People can still go around the wall, can they not? I mean, I don't know how many people of the refugees that Trump doesn't want in go through, you know, have mules and, you know, go through where the wall now is. Because there's a lot of ocean and there's airplanes, too.
5: Well, there's that. And I don't know much about how many people successfully move via those avenues. I can tell you that it is generally understood that the vast majority of the drugs that are smuggled
2: right
5: northward across the U.S.-Mexico border come through urban checkpoints, well concealed in vehicles. The old business of a mule in
2: right.
5: the jargon of the trade,
2: right,
5: packing a whole lot of cocaine or God knows marijuana or fentanyl in a backpack through super wild country into the United States, that's not nearly as efficient as just having a really good smuggling program with concealed cavities in vehicles.
2: I'm sure, and they can get around a while. As you say, under the allegedly conservative Trump, I mean, it's amazing how anybody can call him conservative. Anyway, there's no need for thrift whatsoever. You say the wall could cost up to $70 billion. Compare that with funding for, say, the Department of the Interior.
5: Well, that's the $70 billion is authorized to be spent over the next 4 years, actually this year and three more. And during that same period, if funding for the Department of the Interior continues at its present level,
2: right,
5: that's about $15 billion per year. So the Department of Interior, the entire Department of Interior, and that includes all the management in the Park Service and the BLM and the Fish and Wildlife Service and so forth, for about half a billion acres of public land in the United States, plus the continental shelf, plus an ungodly huge number of subsurface mineral interest acres. That's about 15 billion per year, or 60 billion, 10 billion less than the U.S.-Mexico border programs will get.
2: Oh, that doesn't seem to make a lot of sense.
5: Sense is not the object here, that's for sure.
2: In what ways does, as you say, the bill's munificence demonstrate power, not budgetary acumen? How does it demonstrate power, not budgetary acumen?
5: Well, if it were not performative, if it were not about showing off, then there would be a detailed, focused approach to maximizing those three elements of border guarding, impediments, patrol, and remote sensing in a way that is synergistic among all those three. I'm not going to, you know, I don't want to debate immigration policy.
2: Right.
5: But let's say one assumes that you do want to have, as the CBP says, operational control. That's what they call it, operational control of the U.S.-Mexico border. Let's say you consent. Yeah, we want to have that. If you were going to be economically efficient, you would look at things and maximize the use of those three elements in a way that they're coordinated with each other. You wouldn't just throw everything you had at all three all along the border from one end to the other. Mm. This is demonstrating, and in fact, in his victory lap cabinet meeting after signing the One Big Beautiful Bill, Trump basically boasted about the excess of money that was available for the border wall. And he told Kristi Noem, who was then the Secretary of DHS, the wall's largely built. You could save a lot of money. Well, nobody's going to save money as long as it's on the table and as long as the agencies involved have money to spend and contractors want to spend it for them. So we're just going to have this kind of festival of waste from the Pacific to the Gulf of Mexico.
2: That's a good description.
5: Yeah.
2: Unfortunately, it's true, a festival of waste. If you just tuned in, Bert Cohen here, the show is Keeping Democracy Alive. We're talking about what he calls the never-ending nightmare of the border wall with our guest, William DeBuise, who's written a piece for Tom Dispatch with that title. So what fact-free claims about the migrant population did Trump use to justify building this great wall of the United States and China and Mexico?
5: Well, in the victory lap cabinet meeting that I mentioned earlier, after he said some things and told Kristi Noem that she could save some money because the wall was already largely built, then he went on with some of his favorite tropes, saying that the migrant population was dominated by criminals and mental defectives.
2: Right.
5: Though he didn't use language as polite as that to describe them.
2: Amazing. He's been saying that since he came down the escalator in 2015.
5: Exactly. He has said it in innumerable public rallies with his MAGA faithful. Right. And I don't think he hasn't been doing so many lately, but back when he was campaigning, at many of those rallies, there would be the chant, build the wall, build the wall.
2: Right.
5: You know, thousands of people yelling this. And you get the sense, if you hear it directly or if you watch one of these, a clip of one of these rallies on YouTube, that when people are saying that, they're not just talking about walling off the U.S.-Mexico border. They're talking about building a wall against everything they don't like. I mean, the wall is a visceral sort of metaphor for the right wing about the things they hate and the people they hate. And Trump's greatest bond with them is their sense that he hates who they hate. It's a completely negative bonding.
2: Wow. You say at the border, their blank check funding meets a matching regulatory void, the most extensive waiver of laws and regulations in American history. Please say more about that. What are you talking about?
5: Well, basically every law we've got that would slow down a government project in favor of examining it or of protecting something in its path has been waived for the border wall. This is done because in attendant to a declaration of national emergency. Now, border crossings, illegal border crossings are down to an all-time low. It's just,
2: yes,
5: they're just rock bottom. And yet this emergency declaration and all those waivers remain in place. And the kinds of laws that are being waived are those that say you can't go and plow up a chunk of national parkland, or you can't go and plow up a national wildlife refuge, or that you need to do an environmental impact statement, or at least an environmental evaluation,
2: right,
5: of the impacts of a project. Laws that protect Native American sacred sites, laws that protect the practice of Native American and other religions, like the Catholic, Roman Catholic religion. That's, maybe we'll get to that.
2: Yes.
5: And what's going on right near El Paso. Every law that protects anything is waived for the border wall. And in addition to that, so are all the laws, all the applicable laws that govern government, and laws and regulations, by the way, that govern the issuance of government contracts. So that there is nothing to slow down the fire hose of money being directed at the wall, and there's really nothing to really check crony contracts and kickbacks and all kinds of unauditable misuses of government funds.
2: Right. You got to my next question. How does this open the door to cronyism and corruption? You just answered that.
5: Yeah, you just, you know, waive all the rules and shovel money out the door as though you're stoking the, you know, the boiler of a locomotive. It's insanity.
2: Ah, yes, there's so much of it, though. Well, I think of it all of it. Most of us Northerners probably think of the border as a vast desert with scrublands. You say that, in fact, quote, whole mountaintops, rugged and unvisited, have been sheared apart. End of your quote. I was certainly unaware of that. Please say more about that. What's going on with that?
5: Well, yeah, you touch on a really important point. It is easy to think of the border with Mexico as just being, you know, wastelands. I mean,
2: right,
5: that's, I think, how it's often depicted in regions far away from the border.
2: Right.
5: But it's actually, it's one of the richest, most beautiful, and most varied regions of North America. Full stop. And it ranges from really rich riparian, which is to say water-influenced,
2: right,
5: river-influenced lands on the lower Rio Grande to heart-stoppingly beautiful desert grasslands, across valleys that are bounded on one side and the other by beautiful blue mountain ranges, across the, what's called the Basin and Range Province of the West.
2: Yeah.
5: So it's a glorious area. Lots of endangered species.
2: Yeah, I was going to ask lots about that.
5: Yeah, lots of really interesting, birds, reptiles, mammals, you name it. It's, in one particular area, the San Rafael Valley in Arizona, there are 17 threatened and endangered species affected by the wall.
2: Wow.
5: And their habitats are being cut in half. And, you know, until lately, they could move back and forth. And this is in an area where, migrants and narcos are rare because it's hard to get to it on either side of the border. And it's very, in a sense, it's dangerous to go, too far, too long, unless you have some kind of support and resupply, because you run out of water and the distances are quite considerable.
2: But it is a busy place for wildlife.
5: It is a busy place for wildlife, and also a great place for rare plants. Mm. And those rare plants, in some instances, are threatened. They may occur in tiny little wetlands where there are springs and groundwater sources. And a part of wall building means going in and usually punching a hole in the earth and pumping out groundwater in very large quantities in order to mix the concrete for pouring for the foundation of the wall. And in so doing, you extract the groundwater that supports these rare wetland desert communities.

0: I don't know if you know with any precision, but what's your guess?
1: I have direct knowledge of an area where Customs and Border Patrol have spent in excess of $41 million for a mile of wall. $41 million per mile. I think I calculated that out something like just shy of $8,000 per foot. It's ludicrous. And it's so expensive because the country is so rugged.
0: Right.
1: And the country being so rugged and also isolated, it's not a highly dangerous area and one that could be surveilled with, high tech and, with Border Patrol, quick reaction teams ready to swoop in.
0: More effective than a wall, as you say, are remote cameras. What have they found regarding refugees entering the U.S. in, say, the last 20 months or so?
1: Oh, well, at the San Rafael Valley that I mentioned earlier, it's about 30 miles wide, and along those 30 miles, what is the name of the nonprofit, the island, gosh, it will come to me, and I'll call you at 2 a.m. tonight to tell you what
0: okay.
1: it is.
0: Okay.
1: A nonprofit had something like 60 cameras set out there, and they picked up one possible migrant per camera per month, and that's only possible migrant. Those individuals could have been hikers, they could have been botanists, they could have been whatever. They could have been out of uniform Border Patrol people for that matter. So that's an area, pristine up until now, that is about to get a double wall built across it. It is nothing short of tragedy.
0: And yet it's faded from the headlines. You know, there's all these new shiny objects that we can look at, the war in Iran, a whole bunch of things that we listed right in the beginning, to keep our attention off of what used to have a lot of attention. That's the wall. If you just tuned in, Bert Cohen here. The show is Keeping Democracy Alive. Our guest today is William DeBuies, who's written a piece called The Never-Ending Nightmare of the Border Wall. And it goes on despite we're not paying attention to it. Tell us about the use of concertina wire. What is that and how is it being used to augment the wall?
1: Well, everybody's seen concertina wire. You've seen it atop walls, around city center parking lots and places like that to keep people from climbing over the wall. It's very intimidating. It's like a series of sharp knives on wire that curl to make kind of a bushy defensive line. It's also called razor wire, which
0: right.
1: is probably a better descriptor. And the largest single purchase of razor wire ever was recently made by a military unit at Fort Huachuca, Arizona, in cooperation with the CBP. And they're going to be deploying those, 43,000 rolls of concertina wire along the border wall. And not necessarily to top the wall, as is the normal use of
0: right.
1: concertina wire or C wire, but deploying it on the ground, even between the double walls, so that anybody who comes across the first wall will then be ensnared and cut to pieces trying to cross to the second wall. It's also being deployed on the ground in the Hocumba Mountains of California, where concertina wire now separates

0: a herd of desert bighorn sheep from their water hole on the Mexican side, and how they're supposed to be able to pick their way through to maintain their herd, to maintain their lives. This is the kind of thing that results in local extinctions of wildlife.
1: Wow. Yeah, it's not like bighorn sheep recognize borders. They don't.
0: No, they don't get it. They definitely don't get the border thing.
1: What are the plans for the use of that wire in the Rio Grande River?
0: Well, in the river, I don't think there's a plan for the use of concertina wire, but there's a plan for something else that is really crazy. CBP has embarked upon building a long sausage of 5-foot diameter buoys linked end to end. These are like, each buoy is a cylinder which will be lying on its side.
1: Right.
0: It's round and 5 feet in diameter. And these buoys will be linked head to tail, potentially for more than 500 miles down the middle of the Rio Grande. And they will be moored to the riverbed, which is notably unstable and sandy.
1: Uh-huh.
0: And because of the waiver of laws that you and I talked about just moments ago, no federal study of the hydraulic effects of this barrier of buoys has been made available to the public. Nevertheless, the lower Rio Grande, where these things are going to be installed, are being installed, is an area prone to hurricanes and to violent thunderstorms. And the river has flooded repeatedly over the centuries. And not if, but when a section of those buoys tear loose from their moorings in the unstable riverbed and are pushed by currents against the shore or deflected, or they catch a whole lot of debris that's coming down with a flood. Any of a million things that can happen with a river in flood, you will have overflows and impacts that are unpredictable and highly dangerous, and that will endanger the people who live right down to the edge of the river on both sides of the river in places like Laredo, Texas. A nonprofit in Laredo has done a study of the hydrologic effects of the buoy system, a study that we don't even know if the feds have done anything similar. But the Rio Grande International Study Center recently released their own study by a geomorphologist by the name of Mark Tompkins on this buoy plan. And he says failures will cause catastrophic flooding, damage, and destruction to property and risks to health and safety of people near the river corridor. Wow. Full stop.
1: So just push on ahead, damn the torpedoes, full speed ahead. So
0: that's right.
1: You say this ill-conceived plan offers a retro snapshot of American life before the National Environmental Policy Act, or NEPA, became law in 1970, end of quote. What was that law that's gone by the wayside, apparently?
0: Well, I'm old enough to remember the bad old days, and the things that were prominent in the public mind when NEPA was drafted were clear cuts on forests.
1: Right.
0: And strip mines for coal, both in the east, in Appalachia, and in the west. These giant, hugely consequential projects going through with no public discussion, no examination of alternatives, no evaluation of whether they were actually necessary or good for society. And NEPA was passed in order to provide for that kind of reflection before a big project went through. And NEPA is fundamentally democratic in that for all of these big projects in which the government is involved, either through funding or actually carrying it out, there is considerable opportunity for public involvement. And there is a sharing of information about how lives will be affected. So,
1: just exactly the kind of thing Trump doesn't like.
0: Exactly. I mean, in a way, the NEPA's passage in 1970 was the big transition from the United States having a conservation movement to protect wild places and open places to having an environmental movement that had some teeth to really look out for the environment in a holistic way. And the NEPA and all those other laws that we talked about earlier simply don't apply to the border wall because they've been waived.
1: You say walls have their place. They can be effective in urban areas, end of quote. One was pretty effective for a rather long time in the city of Berlin in Germany. After all, it was a very effective wall. What was the reaction when the Department of Homeland Security announced plans to build a wall along the cliffs and wetlands of Big Bend National Park?
0: Well, that's kind of a hoot because, you know, that part of the wall is, if you had to rate sections of the wall for insanity, that section would get a 10 out of 10. And even the sheriffs of the adjacent counties got together in that reddest of all political regions of the United States to say, this is not necessary. The country's dry. You can't go through it easily. It's, you know, the border itself is guarded by cliffs along the Rio Grande. It is very, very tough country to deal with. And there is absolutely no need for a border wall on top of a bunch of cliffs. But even so, although the CPB has sort of mumbled some things about maybe we'll take a second look at this, it's not clear. They haven't made a definitive statement about sparing Big Bend National Park or not. And meanwhile, there's a state park right next to it and a whole bunch of private lands as well that are endangered by wall construction in a place that absolutely doesn't need a wall.
1: I am not aware where Big Bend National Park is. And what state is it?
0: Well, it's part of Texas.
1: Texas.
0: Yeah, on the Rio Grande. And it's downstream from El Paso by, I don't know, 100 miles or something like that, maybe more.
1: Assuming refugees do cross that area, what's a better detection technology?
0: Oh, probably remote detection of some kind, you know, motion sensors.
1: Sure.
0: If you get down on the border, there are 8 areas where we've got blimps tethered over the border, blimps that are loaded with electronics that can spot people moving. Basically, they're heat signatures, I believe. And

0: So you can handle things that way, and you can keep a quick reaction squad of Border Patrol officers stationed, within reasonable distance of any section of the wall. It's not rocket science to figure this out. It's the kind of thing that the military would do in a serious ground offensive or defensive situation on the ground. And we've got capacity to do those things. So why we would build a wall in such a place, you just have to fall back to thinking this is really about bragging.
1: Right.
0: It's about,
1: right.
0: It's about, it's performative.
1: Build a wall, build a wall.
0: That's
1: image,
0: right.
1: The image, the simplistic, reductive image that happens.
0: Right. And beat your chest while you yell it. You know, it's just crazy stuff.
1: You say.
0: And harmful in so many dimensions, economically, to societies, to families, to, in the case of, Indian nations like the Tohono O'odham, to clans and centuries of relations that straddled both sides of the border.
1: Well, I forgot, I didn't get to the name of that, Native American group there, the Tohono, what was it?
0: Tohono O'odham.
1: And how does it affect
0: people
1: them?
0: People used to call them, I think, the Papago, but that was a name imposed on them by outsiders. And
1: right.
0: Their name for themselves is Tohono O'odham. And there's also the Akimel O'odham and another major O'odham subunit too.
1: And how are they affected by this wall?
0: Well, they've got a reservation in Arizona near a place called Ajo, which is the word for garlic in Spanish. And the Tohono O'odham have lived on both sides of the border for many, many centuries.
1: Even worse uncertainty may be brewing in Arizona, you say. Please tell us about that.
2: Well, it involves the Tohono O'odham people. That's a name that people outside the Southwest may not have heard.
1: Right.
2: It's the name of a tribe that used to be referred to as Papago by outsiders, but they've always called themselves Tohono O'odham. And they have a homeland that straddles the border, where they've been present for many, many centuries before the border even existed.
1: Right.
2: Now, CBP is planning to build a double wall, basically right through the middle of their homeland. Now, they're already along that stretch of border. There's already vehicle barriers and other things, and the Tohono O'odham have an enforcement capability of their own. They have quick reaction teams and all kinds of stuff, and they've been very, very cooperative over the years with CBP. And yet, CBP is now going to split their homeland in half.
1: Oh, wow.
2: That's going to break relations within families. That's, the one unit of the family lives on one side of the border and one on the other, and that's the way it's been forever and ever. It's going to break up clans. It's going to, imperil the networks of community for those people. And once again, completely unnecessarily, because there isn't a problem of illegal crossings there.
1: People live in that community.
2: Yeah, and the people, the little bit of illegal crossing is under control because of the good work of the O'odham police and their cooperation with CBP.
1: If you just tuned in, Bert Cohen here. The show is Keeping Democracy Alive.

0: Our guest today is William DeBuise, who's got a piece in Tom Dispatch titled The Never-Ending Nightmare of the Border Wall. It's something we haven't thought about in a while since Trump first got on it. It was a big issue, and now it's just faded from memory because of so many other exciting, shiny objects that have been put in our way to distract us, like the Epstein files. We didn't even mention that.
1: Oh, that's right, yeah.
0: Even though border crossings are in a historic low, you say the Customs and Border Patrol industrial complex remains unsatisfied. Please say more about that.
1: Well, we're in our society, if you have money to spend on stuff, there are people who will spend it for you. And in this instance, we have encouraged the development of companies. We have expanded bureaucracies to address the so-called border problem. And they are ravenous. They are not going to accept the idea that they can work themselves out of a job.
0: No, of course not.
1: You know, with the munificence of the one big, beautiful, actually horrible bill, there is no limit to the amount of money that can be spent on the border wall.
0: Tell us, now, as you mentioned before about the Catholic Church, tell us about what's going on at an unwalled gap at Monte Cristo Rey. What is that? What is the role of the Catholic Church in that issue?
1: Well, first, imagine that piece of the geography of the border. On one side of the border is Ciudad Juarez in Mexico.
0: Uh-huh.
1: Directly across the Rio Grande from it is El Paso. And then there's a piece of New Mexico that's there too, which is called Sunland Park, which is adjacent to both of El Paso and to Juarez. And there is a mountain there in Sunland Park called Cristo Rey, Monte Cristo Rey. And it has a big statue of Christ the King crucified up on top of the mountain, and pilgrims, thousands of them during Holy Week, go up there to, you know, pay their respects and to pray and so forth. And it's a wonderful place. It's kind of the essence of local identity. Is.
0: And how does the wall affect that?
1: Yeah. So anyhow, for a long time, Cristo Rey was deemed too steep and impractical for construction of the border wall. Well, not anymore. We don't mind cutting a mountain in half. We don't mind blasting our way through rough country and building a steel bollard wall. The hitch here is that although blasting is already underway, it was underway in time for the Holy Week pilgrims last month to see what a travesty was being created. In order to build the wall effectively, the CBP needs more land to move their vehicles along and deal with the elevation and the steepness and all that stuff. And the adjacent landowner is the Catholic Church, the Diocese of Las Cruces, New Mexico. And CBP wants to buy some land or lease it. The diocese says no. CBP says, well, we're going to use eminent domain. And the diocese still says, no, we'll see you in court. And normally, the diocese would have a very, very strong position.
0: Sure.
1: Because of the American Religious Freedom Act. But, no surprise, that's one of the 50 or 60 laws that has been waived for construction of the border. Nevertheless, the litigation could be very interesting. So, I guess this just goes along with the spat Trump is having with Pope Leo.
0: Catholic Americans have been one of his strongest bases in the past.
1: They have.
0: We'll see what happens
1: now.
0: How
1: a so-called Christian can support all this meanness?
0: Yeah,
1: I don't know. It just, to quote the great social philosopher Marvin Gaye, I throw up both my hands.
0: There's a lot of great philosophers out there like him.
1: There are.
0: What is what you call Paradox Canyon? You visited a rancher there. What did he tell you?
1: Well, I call it Paradox Canyon. I can't really use the actual name because that rancher is in litigation with with the CPB, and it's a place I've been to quite a number of times in the past. One of the most special and most beautiful places I know in the world. Right there where you get into the canyon, where the road comes down, and it, you know, you got to drive 40 miles on dirt to get to that point. You look up, and you see a mountain that's been cleaved open like a watermelon.
0: Oh.
1: On a Sunday picnic, just split in half.
0: Jeez.
1: And the reason I call it Paradox Canyon is that the canyon itself is just so full of life. Certainly it was when I visited it at the height of spring for that location a month or so ago. The trees were coming out in leaf. I opened my phone and opened an app that identifies bird calls. The birds in the canyon weren't just singing, they were yelling at each other. It was a noisy place. And the identifications on my phone scrolled by like movie credits. There were so many different species of birds.
0: Wow.
1: It was just magnificent. Anyhow, I call it Paradox Canyon because in contrast to the beauty and life contained in the canyon, you look up and you see this horrible, brutalist scarring, amputation, really, of the landscape for the wall to come through, just despoiling what otherwise would be one of the most beautiful places you ever got to.
0: What do you mean when you say the mindset behind the wall is the same as that which spawned the Iran War? I mean, I can think of borders, and if you look at the map of Africa, the straight lines that are there, they obviously were done by the imperialist forces that had no regard whatsoever for the communities that lived there, who were divided up by the obsessively straight lines. So what do you mean when you say the mindset behind the wall is the same as that which spawned the Iran War?
1: Well, both are exercises in unchecked power. Both were conceived with disdain for the complexities of the actual world, and both serve, or at least in the case of the Iran War originally, served rhetorical as much or more than tangible purposes.
0: Uh-huh.
1: They're about bragging, they're about beating one's chest, they're about showing dominance over someone or something else.
0: About showing dominance, yep. That's what's happening, for sure. How did you come up with the term America's Steelhenge?
1: Well, to me, the thing, I look at the wall, and when I do, I imagine what's it going to look like 100 or 200 years from now. And I just think it'll be a tottering, kind of weird ruin spread along a long distance. Now, Stonehenge is not a tottering ruin. It's very firm. But it is a ruin, and it's been in its place for a long time. And it harkens to a time that is now long gone. I think that the border wall will have that kind of monumental significance down the line.
0: That'll be a mystery.
1: People people will look at it and think, why on earth did they build that? What was going on in their alleged minds? And so I, you know, just changed the word to go with the material of construction, and from Stonehenge we get to Steelhenge, a Steelhenge 1900 and some odd miles long.
0: Just crazy.
1: It is crazy.
0: Well, it's good to draw attention to something that people have largely forgotten. That's the wall, the Trump's border wall. Our guest today has been William DeBuys, and he's written an article called The Never-Ending Nightmare of the Border Wall. It's good to keep it in our consciousness. Thank you for bringing it up again and for the work that you're doing. Thank you.
1: Hey, it's a pleasure to talk with you, Britt. Thank you.
2: If you enjoyed that discussion, don't miss a single show. Subscribe. It's all free.
0: And if you find the information valuable, your friends probably do too. Ask them to also subscribe.
2: It's on Apple, Spotify, Substack, Progressive Radio Network, Stitcher, iHeartRadio, and of course, the website, keepingdemocracyalive.com. 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
1: Also, Gilda Radner. I base most of my fashion taste on what doesn't itch.
2: The endocannabinoid system is one that is evolved in all mammal species, and we create our own endocannabinoids that interact with this very complex biological system. And that's taught in about 9% of medical schools. I think that, and I hope that, as we continue to progress in considering cannabis as having accepted medical uses, that one, this will change, that medical students will start to learn more about this, but also that physicians and pharmacists and other healthcare professionals will feel more comfortable learning about cannabis as medicine, as opposed to just something to be concerned about as it relates to substance use or abuse.
3: Hello and welcome to Aging Matters, a program featuring aging-related topics of interest to older adults and their families. I'm Cheryl Beversdorf, your host. With growing interest in its potential health benefits, medical cannabis use is becoming more common among older adults. Because there is more public acceptance and reduced stigma, it is increasingly viewed as an effective treatment option for this population. Today, my guest is Dr. Leah Serra, Associate Professor with the Department of Practice, Sciences, and Health Outcomes Research at the University of Maryland School of Pharmacy. She will talk about medical cannabis and related products and its legal status in the U.S., both in different states and on the federal level. She'll also explain what older adults should know before using such products and why discussing use with their physicians is recommended. So welcome, Leah, and thank you for joining me today.
2: Thanks so much for having me.
3: Leah, I think we need to have sort of a glossary of terms. We hear so many different references to marijuana and cannabis. So let's start out by having you explain to us, what is medical cannabis and is cannabis the same as marijuana?
2: That's a great place to start. The short answer is that cannabis and marijuana are different words that describe the same plant. Cannabis, cannabis sativa, is the scientific name of this plant. And marijuana is a slang term, one of many slang terms, which is really now used interchangeably with cannabis. But they are referring to the same plant. And medical cannabis is cannabis that is used for a medical purpose. From a scientific standpoint, it's no different than cannabis that is used for non-medical use or recreational use. Medical versus recreational just describes how it's used.
3: And we're going to be talking more about those different types a little bit later, but there was another term that I found is cannabinoids, and I understand that there's major types, THC, and CBD. So help us understand a little bit more about what these are and for what conditions each are used. And as long as you're talking about them, any adverse effects.
2: Cannabinoids are the chemical compounds in the cannabis plant that interact with certain receptors in our bodies that are called cannabinoid receptors. And they are part of what is called the endocannabinoid system, or ECS. And this is a biological system that exists in all mammals and has a number of different physiological activities. But the cannabinoids that are in the plant, there are actually over 100 cannabinoids that exist in the cannabis plant. THC and CBD, or tetrahydrocannabinol and cannabidiol, are just two of them. Now, interestingly, the reason that we have receptors in our bodies that interact with these plant chemicals is because we actually make compounds that work on these receptors ourselves. They are called endocannabinoids. We make them internally. THC and CBD are examples of phytocannabinoids or plant cannabinoids made by the cannabis plant. Now, THC is the most abundant cannabinoid, and it's the one that people are most familiar with. It has a lot of effects, including the cognitive effects, which are what people are probably most familiar with. Things like could be euphoria, or on the other side, it could be anxiety or confusion. It also has other effects such as anti-nausea or analgesic effects. And THC has been for sure the most studied cannabinoid, both for its potential benefits and for its harms. Now, CBD is another common cannabinoid, and this has become much more well known over the last probably decade or decade and a half, especially since hemp was legalized by the 2018 Farm Bill. And this is important because that led to kind of an explosion of CBD products on the market. You probably now see CBD products everywhere in the grocery store and in pharmacies. And that's because CBD is a non-intoxicating cannabinoid. And so there's a lot of interest in this, certainly for research and for health. And there's actually an FDA-approved CBD formulation that's indicated for the treatment of some very severe forms of epilepsy that we commonly see in children. And it may also be helpful in the management of some other conditions, but there's still a lot of research to be done.
3: Speaking of research, I was eager to hear, and I'm sure our listeners are as well, about the recent Department of Justice ruling relating to the reclassification of medical marijuana. Talk about that. Is that significant? And if so, in what way?
2: It is significant, and this is the latest step in what has been a progression that has been fairly rapid in the last few years compared to no progression over the last several decades. So this ruling places medical cannabis products in Schedule 3 of the Controlled Substances Act. A little bit of background. Cannabis products, or cannabis, has been a Schedule 1 substance. And Schedule 1 substances are the most restricted substances. They are those that are considered to have a high potential for abuse. And this is the most important thing, I think. No currently accepted medical use. So that is where cannabis has been. Moving into Schedule 3 means that it's still a controlled substance, so there are still some concerns about potential for abuse or dependence, but it's less restricted, and importantly, it has a currently accepted medical use. So in terms of practical implications, probably isn't going to be any change, at least right now, immediately, in how medical cannabis patients access cannabis products in states that have a medical cannabis program. There are also maybe some benefits for business owners, maybe easier to do research because regulatory processes for Schedule 3 substances are not as stringent as those for Schedule 1 substances. And I think this is important too, and I hope that this happens, is that it may reduce stigma in the medical community regarding just the idea of cannabis as medicine. There are still, I think, some questions about what this ruling means for the many states that have both medical cannabis and adult use programs, because the products are the same and they're sold generally in the same retail facilities. So it'll be interesting to see how this kind of plays out practically at the point of sale for the patient.
3: And right now, for those kinds of studies that have been conducted with medical cannabis, what have been the primary medical reasons for marijuana use? I thought I heard you say a little bit ago, maybe nausea or pain. So tell us a little bit more about the kinds of studies and what the focus is. And I would imagine that we're also wondering, were there different forms? We've heard about gummies and smoking it. So what do we need to know about what's been done so far and for what?
2: In epidemiological studies, things like survey research and studies such as that, chronic pain, anxiety, depression, and insomnia are commonly cited as the most likely reasons that individuals will seek out medical cannabis. They're self-reporting. This is why they are interested in using medical cannabis. Now, these are not necessarily the indications with the most robust evidence. These are why people are seeking out medical cannabis. And there are many different forms of use. There are, you know, inhaled formulations, so can go go to a dispensary and get the plant itself, dried buds or flowers of the plant, and smoke them or vaporize them. And there are lots of other formulations. As you said, there are edible formulations like gummies or baked goods. There are tablets. There are tinctures. There are topical or transdermal formulations. So there are a lot of different ways and a lot of different products that can be purchased in different retail facilities.
3: I was wondering, Leah, does it make a difference in terms of how the body reacts if it's something that one ingests versus one that one breathes in as to effectiveness?
2: Well, it certainly makes a difference in terms of how the body processes and things like onset of action and duration of action. Anything that is inhaled is going to have a much more rapid onset of action, and that's both true of any beneficial effects as well as any potential side effects. It will have a faster onset of action, but a shorter duration of action. That's compared to a formulation that is an oral formulation that someone would ingest, which has a slower onset of action because it has to be digested. It has to be absorbed by the body before it can have its effect. And then it takes much longer to metabolize that, so it has a much longer duration of action.
3: Would you then go so far as to say that there's actual scientific evidence that cannabis is therapeutic for health conditions? And if so, which of these conditions would be on that list? And what is the degree of evidence? Does that vary depending on which condition we're talking about?
2: It does. The best evidence is for chronic pain, especially neuropathic pain. And I actually just want to pause and say, even though it's been very difficult to do research in the U.S. because of the way that we have regulated cannabis over the last several decades, research is still happening, and it may be happening outside the U.S., but it is still happening. So, again, the best evidence is for chronic pain, but there's also substantial evidence for the benefit of cannabinoids or medical cannabis in nausea, especially chemotherapy-induced nausea and vomiting. For muscle spasms related to multiple sclerosis, and there's good evidence for insomnia as well. The National Academies of Science, Engineering, and Medicine published an extremely comprehensive review of cannabis research. Now, this is getting a little bit old now. It was published in 2017, but I still think it's a great place to start for those who are interested in learning about this kind of foundation and the evidence base for medical cannabis. CBD oil, which I mentioned, that's FDA approved for three severe forms of epilepsy commonly seen in children. And some of your listeners may be familiar with the story of Charlotte Fege, who was a girl with Dravet syndrome, very severe form of epilepsy, whose mother started treating her. This was back in, I think, 2012 or sometime around there, with a high CBD, low THC strain of cannabis oil after traditional medications had failed. And then her story was featured on a CNN documentary, and this really jump-started the CBD movement and then ended up with CBD oil being FDA approved in 2018. So, as I said, research is happening and research is progressing, even despite cannabis having been Schedule I for all of these years.
3: That was kind of a follow-up question that I had. Given what you talked about a little bit earlier in terms of this recent DOJ ruling, does that mean the other federal agency that focuses on health, the Department of Health and Human Services, is now saying legally that there are certain symptoms that the medical use of cannabis is acceptable? Do we go that far, or are we still on a slippery slope here?
2: Well, in 2023, when HHS recommended that the DEA move cannabis from Schedule 1 to Schedule 3, they also submitted, along with that recommendation, a report on the benefits and risks related to cannabis. And within that report, they concluded that, in fact, there are currently accepted medical uses for cannabis, and those are pain, for nausea, and for anorexia related to a medical condition. And again, I think that this is huge, because for the medical community especially, to have currently accepted medical uses, this says that, you know, this does not belong in Schedule 1. Because yes, even with the potential risks, as there are with every medication that's out there, there are some potential benefits of cannabis, and therefore it is a medicine.
3: Obviously, there's been quite a few states that have legalized medical cannabis programs. So tell us a little bit more about that. How many states have actually legalized medical cannabis programs? And give us a little bit more of a definition or a description of adult-use recreational cannabis programs. We've been talking a lot about the therapeutic effects, but we keep hearing also about adult-use recreational cannabis programs. Is that different? Just want to make sure we understand what's going on in the states, especially since our listeners are all over the country. They may be interested to know what's going on in their state.
2: Absolutely. So right now, 24 states in Washington, D.C. have both a medical program and an adult use or recreational program. When I say adult use, I am saying the same thing as recreational use. So 24 states, and there are 16 states that have a comprehensive medical cannabis but do not allow adult use. So medical cannabis only in 16 states. And then there are 10 states that there don't have medical cannabis program, or they have, and this varies widely state to state, a limited program that either includes only CBD products or maybe CBD and low THC products. But most of the states have some kind of program related to cannabis or medical cannabis. And then the difference is that a medical program is a regulated way to get access to cannabis products for individuals that have what is called a qualifying medical condition according to that state's laws. Qualifying medical condition could be something like chronic pain that is, you know, unable to be effectively treated by traditional medications, or it could be a condition like anxiety. Because each state creates its own laws and policies and regulations related to medical cannabis or to cannabis overall, these qualifying conditions also differ from state to state. So some states are more prescriptive in terms of here are the specific conditions that someone needs to have certified by a medical professional in order to be registered with the program. And some states are more permissive in terms of what counts as a qualifying condition. But within all of these programs, in general, a patient will see a medical professional who will certify that they are an appropriate candidate for medical cannabis. Then they will go and become registered with their state's regulatory body, and then they will be able to have access to retail facilities that are licensed by the state where they can purchase the actual cannabis products.
3: And to that point then, Leah, for example, I live in Arlington, Virginia, and not too far from where I live is a dispensary. For those listeners, say, who are in Northern Virginia and decided that they were going to go in and get a cannabis product, if it's medical, for example, would they have to have a doctor's order? Or if it's just for recreational use, can they just buy whatever they want? How does that work within the various states?
2: So, and again, I'll speak generally here because, you know, as I said, every state is different. But generally, states that allow adult use will allow you, if you are over 21, this looks more like if someone was going to go buy alcohol or nicotine products. If you are over 21 in a state that allows adult use, then you would be able to go into a retail facility, show your ID, and then purchase the products. In states where they have medical use only, entry to the retail facility may be limited by you having to show a registration card or some other proof that you are registered with the state as a medical cannabis patient. And states that have both medical program and an adult use program, if you are a patient who is over 21, then you could go into the facility and purchase products the same as someone who's not registered with the state medical program. Some states may have incentives for individuals to remain registered with the medical cannabis program. For instance, they have lower tax or don't have to pay sales tax, or there are special times or prices or products set aside for those patients. Because one thing that is quite common is for states that have medical programs, when they adopt an adult use program, for the medical program to really become diminished, because there are some barriers to people being registered in the medical program. They have to find a medical provider who will certify them. They're paying often out of pocket because these visits are not going to be covered by insurance, so they have to find a provider. There may or may not be one near them. They have to pay out of pocket. There may be a registration fee with the state, another barrier to access. And so that's why we see kind of a diminishing of the medical program, which I think is a shame. I do think it's important for states to really maintain a robust medical program for patients who want to use cannabis as medicine.
4: And to that point, Leah, if a person lives in a state where medical cannabis is not legal, can they go across a state line and go to a state where it is legal and purchase it?
2: No, they can't. The short answer, but no, unfortunately.
4: Is that in part why an ID is so important? So that the clerk or the person who's selling it finds out whether or not the person is living in the state?
2: I don't know that that is necessarily being verified, but it may be. But individuals should know that if they're going out of state, regardless of whether they are able to purchase it or not, it's not legal for them to purchase and cross state lines with any of these products, medical or not.
4: Well, our listeners need to pay attention to that then, since it's still in flux. But on a legal basis, in states that have legalized cannabis programs, has there been any thought given to implementing measures to ensure safety, especially we're thinking about older adults, since there are so many factors that can impact the effects of these products?
2: Absolutely. And most states will have some version of a public health advisory board. For instance, I served on the Cannabis Public Health Advisory Board in Maryland as the pharmacist member. The purpose of these advisory boards is to think about these public health issues. And so I would say that there are lots of public health issues to consider in terms of populations at risk and public health education campaigns. A lot of them are focused on adolescents, because there's a lot of legitimate concern about once we legalize cannabis for medical or for adult use, what message are we sending to teens about the safety. So there are a lot of focus on public health campaigns for adolescents, but there are also public health campaigns for the general public, and I think less commonly, but I have seen them for older adults specifically, because as you said, there are some specific risks or concerns with using cannabis as an older adult.
4: Getting back to my earlier question to you about the different forms, again, since we're still in the exploration process, you mentioned a little bit about the different forms, but how can a correct dose be measured? Are there certain forms that are more likely to be recommended for older adults? And again, since you talked about the process of absorption, goes faster if you're breathing it versus if you're digesting it, that must be a little dicey as well, given, again, a population that there are other factors to consider, and I'm focusing specific on older adults.
2: From a medical

0: formulation like a tincture. Now that still takes some education and some counseling to teach someone how to measure out that dose, because it's not like a tablet. Usually that's possible, but if you're purchasing a tincture or an oil, it's a large bottle that has many doses in it, right? So the individual needs to learn how to correctly measure out a dose. Another reason that from a medical standpoint, oral formulations are preferred is that inhaled formulations still have some risk in terms of pulmonary, you know, inhaling or combustible product is not great for your lungs. So that's another reason that from a medical standpoint, generally recommended to use an oral formulation.
1: And given the studies that you're familiar with, are there significant side effects of medical cannabis that one needs to be concerned about? You mentioned already the possibility of affecting the lungs if you take it in breathing, and we're thinking about older adults. And do the side effects, again, vary depending on the form that one decides to take?
0: Well, aside from, you know, smoking cannabis has its own set of pulmonary risks, things like THC itself have potential for side effects. Cognition certainly is one. Things like confusion in older adults who tend to be more at risk in any medication that has a potential side effect for confusion. We were more concerned about older adults being more susceptible to those side effects. So that's, I think, a big concern, but there's also increasing evidence that cannabis products, regardless of formulation, may have negative cardiovascular effects or may be a risk factor for cardiovascular events. So individuals who have cardiovascular disease may not be good candidates for medical cannabis for that reason. THC is known to increase the heart rate, drop the blood pressure. So those things may not be good, especially for someone who has pre-existing cardiovascular conditions.
1: One thing that just occurs to me is that as our population is getting older, there's an increased risk of dementia. And so how do you differentiate between if somebody decides that they're going to take some kind of medical cannabis product, is it dementia or is it a side effect of the cannabis? I mean, it would seem to me that would be a serious concern of older adults taking cannabis because of the risk of dementia as a possible side effect. Am I reaching out there or in something that isn't happening or not?
0: I think with kind of dementia versus cognition, really looking at the time course of when these symptoms are happening and what else is associated with them. So sort of the delirium versus dementia. Delirium or their cognitive impairment is more of an acute thing. So if you were to stop using a cannabis product, does that effect go away over time? Whereas if it is something that is, you know, that is slowly progressive over a long period of time, then that is more indicative of kind of a dementia profile. Regardless, I would, you know, refer people with those concerns to neurology for an evaluation or to be followed by a neurologist if that's a concern.
1: Given the fact that so many older adults have chronic pain, could be arthritis, could be back pain, could be any number of things. In your opinion and the medical community, would you say that medical cannabis is a good alternative to opioids or other pain medications? If we talk about Demerol or morphine, or I'm trying to think of some of the ones that I used to dispense when I was still in nursing school, and that Percodan, I'm not sure they do Percodan anymore, but what are your thoughts about that in terms of pain medication, and where does medical cannabis rank as a good alternative for older adults?
0: The important thing, in my opinion, is that medical cannabis is an alternative. Now, whether it is a good alternative for any individual person depends on that individual person. So just as with any medication I would consider for a patient, I will be thinking about the benefits and risks for that patient depending on what is the condition that we're treating, what

0: other conditions does the patient have that would decrease the effectiveness of a medication or increase the risk of side effects from a medication. So whether it is a good alternative generally to like opioids, say, I think it's really, it depends. The important thing is that it is an alternative, and I think that now we're starting to, as a society, as a medical community, understand that it is an alternative, as opposed to this being something on the fringes of science or the fringes of medicine or being viewed as just an excuse to use cannabis for non-medical reasons. That, I think, is the important thing.
1: And needless to say, pain medications have side effects as well. So it's certainly something to consider. Are there certain conditions that would contraindicate the use of cannabis? Would you go so far as to say, cannabis is not for everyone? What are the possible risks? What should we know there so that we're not promoting a product that isn't, in some cases, a good thing?
0: For sure. As I've already talked a little bit about these inhaled formulations, so someone with severe pulmonary disease should not be using inhaled formulations of cannabis. For the other formulations, in terms of just using THC, again, THC is the cannabinoid for which we have the most evidence for both benefits and potential risks. Someone who has, you know, severe or unstable cardiovascular disease should not be using cannabis products. Someone who has a history of psychotic disorder or other serious mental illness should not be using THC products. So those are some risk factors for using cannabis products.
1: Are there certain medications that older adults might be taking in which there would be a good reason not to use medical cannabis?
0: So there is the potential for drug-drug interactions with cannabis because the cannabinoids, THC and CBD and probably others, are metabolized in the liver as many other substances are. Liver is like the detox organ of our body. Not for every single medication, but for many. You take the medication, it has its effect, and then it is broken down in the liver to substances that are easily eliminated by the body. So cannabis is the same. And so what can happen is that when you take one medication, the way that it is metabolized in the liver may increase the concentration of some other medication in the body, or it could decrease the concentration of some other medication in the body. So there's the potential for drug-drug interactions there because of that. And this is the same for cannabis. What can happen sometimes is that when someone is taking two different medications, one of them, the metabolism of one, may have an effect on the other. It may increase the concentration of that drug, increasing the risk of side effects, or it could decrease the concentration of another drug and make it less effective. So there's the potential for that kind of interaction with cannabis. For instance, cannabis has been shown to interact with some blood thinners, increase the risk of bleeding on blood thinners. There are some other kinds of effects, such as medications that have a tendency to be sedating. Cannabis can also be sedating. And so using those types of medications together with cannabis can increase the risk for sedation. So there's that kind of effect as well.
1: I also was reading something about a statement, natural isn't the same as safe. What does that mean?
0: I think that people consider natural products to automatically be safe because they are natural. But that's not necessarily the case because even things that are natural, cannabis as a plant, has chemicals and compounds that interact with receptors in our bodies to have a pharmacologic effect. And it's not just cannabis. There are other natural products as well that can interact in some way with medications or with conditions that a person has. So it's important to consider the pharmacological effects of a compound, whether it is something that is plant-based or whether it is something that is made in a pharmaceutical lab.
1: Another thing that people might be concerned about is addiction. you hear so often that older adults are concerned when it comes to some, again, opioids or some other kind of pain medication. Oh, I don't want to take too many because I'll get addicted. Is the risk of addiction when using cannabis very high? And is it something that older adults should be concerned about if they decide that they want to use medical cannabis?
0: The overall estimates of the risk of addiction in cannabis users is around 9 or 10%. But it's actually a very difficult number to assess because the risk is much higher in some subpopulations. So like those who start using cannabis during adolescence or those who use, you know, large amounts very frequently, those subpopulations are at higher risk. And so the incidence also may vary between those who use cannabis for medical purposes versus recreational purposes. So there's a lot that goes into that number. And there are a lot of potential risk factors in progressing from just cannabis use to cannabis use disorder. You know, some of those are genetics. Some of those are how often cannabis is used or how long it's been used. Again, when someone started using, if the person has already has some other substance use disorder. So there are a lot of risk factors for the progression to cannabis use disorder from just simply using cannabis.
1: Would you also say, Leah, that the physical and mental response of an older adult who takes medical cannabis is going to be far different from that of a younger person? I mean, we're talking about different bodies and aging bodies and younger bodies. What should we know in terms of that?
0: The overall effects are likely to look more or less the same. The concern with older adults is, as you said, because different bodies, different ways that medications are eliminated and absorbed, and a number of different things, that the effects may be more prominent or they may be more likely to occur in an older adult. And again, I'm thinking really here of cognitive issues, confusion, sedation, that may be enhanced or more likely to occur in an older adult versus a younger, healthy adult.
1: Well, as we're thinking about this now and older adults are listening to this program, they might want to talk with their physician about whether or not this would be appropriate. But before we talk about what patients should be asking or their family members, what's been your experience? You're in a school of pharmacy. Do you think that at this point, physicians throughout the country, say, are well trained regarding the adverse effects of cannabis and the negative interactions with other medications or any other reasons why maybe older adults, you need to think about it? What's the status right now in terms of medical training?
0: Well, it's complicated. I think that most physicians are well trained in the potential negative effects of cannabis, especially as it relates to substance use and risk. However, I don't think that most physicians are well trained in medical cannabis topics. For instance, learning about the endocannabinoid system. Now, I said at the beginning of our conversation that the endocannabinoid system is one that is evolved in all mammal species and it exists and we create our own endocannabinoids that interact with this very complex biological system. And that's taught in very few medical schools. A number that I've heard a lot, I hope that it's increasing, but has been that this is taught in about 9% of medical schools. I think that, and I hope that as we continue to progress in considering cannabis as having accepted medical uses, that one, this will change, that medical students will start to learn more about this, but also that physicians and pharmacists and other healthcare professionals will feel more comfortable learning about cannabis as medicine, as opposed to just, something to be concerned about as it relates to substance use or abuse. I'm really hoping for this stigma to start to go away as we, progress from a regulatory standpoint, because that will make individuals feel more comfortable. What I hope will happen is that individuals will feel more comfortable talking to their doctors about medical cannabis or cannabis use because they won't be worried about the potential stigma of being seen as a drug user or a substance user or somebody with an addiction. And so that we can start to have more conversations about the benefits and the risks of cannabis use.
1: Well, and thanks for bringing that up, Leah, because if someone really is having a lot of pain or some of these symptoms which would maybe warrant the possibility of medical cannabis, older adults, perhaps their caregiver or their family member, should talk with their doctor about the possible use of cannabis, medical cannabis. Can you suggest any kinds of questions that they should ask so that they get the kind of information that they need and can be part of this decision-making process rather than just taking the product without really knowing what they're doing?
0: Absolutely. So I think that some questions that individuals should ask their doctors about include things like, is cannabis going to interact with my medications or my medical conditions? Those are great questions for your pharmacist also. What are the potential benefits and harms to using cannabis as a medical treatment? And these are the same questions that I would suggest that people ask about any new medication. And then what evidence supports the use of cannabis for this condition or symptom? And this, I think, is important because for most prescription medications, there's an understanding that once a medication gets to the point where it's FDA approved, there's evidence, lots of evidence for its use, or, you know, it wouldn't have gotten to be on the market, right? But we don't have this for cannabis because although there are some FDA approved cannabinoids, I talked about CBD oil earlier, and there have actually been some THC analogs that have been on the market for about 30 years or more. But medical cannabis in terms of this plant-based cannabis has not gone through this FDA approval process. So understanding what is the evidence that supports the use of cannabis for any given condition or symptom is important. Another thing that's important to know is, how do I know if cannabis is working? How do I know if it's working for me? What side effects are possible? And this is an important one too, is when should I seek medical attention? I'm concerned that I'm having a side effect. What do I do, and when do I seek medical attention?
1: I also was wondering, when we were talking a moment ago about physicians, there are, of course, other healthcare providers now who are prescribing medications like nurse practitioners or physician assistants. I guess they're called physician associates now. Are they being trained, and can they prescribe medical cannabis for the treatments that they might be providing for older adults, maybe in a rural area where there isn't a physician? Just wondering if this is becoming more widespread amongst other healthcare providers who are able to prescribe medications.
0: This is a really great question and an interesting point, because the idea of prescribing in cannabis is really complicated. Physicians and other prescribers really can't prescribe cannabis because up until recently, cannabis is a Schedule I substance. You can't write a prescription for a Schedule I substance. And so what can be done is that doctors and other prescribers in states where medical cannabis is legal can recommend cannabis to patients in those states. Now, doctors anywhere can have a discussion about cannabis with their patients. They're protected under the First Amendment for talking about cannabis with their patients, benefits and risks and things like that. But in terms of actually writing a prescription, that's been challenging, because you think about, so even in a situation where you had a doctor who was really well trained about cannabis, really interested, went out, got trained, for instance, maybe they're a graduate of our graduate studies program, our master's in medical cannabis science and therapeutics. They had a patient and they told the patient, this is the type of product I think you should use. This is the formulation I think you should use. That patient could go to a dispensary, and the dispensary is not under any obligation to honor that recommendation because it's not a prescription. It's not like if a doctor wrote me a prescription for insulin and I took it into the pharmacist couldn't say, oh, you know what, we're out of insulin today. Let me give you some metformin instead, because I've got a ton of that on the shelf, right? Can't do that. But that's essentially what could happen with cannabis because it's not a legal prescription. Even with rescheduling, although that does open up the door for actual legal prescribing in the future, prescription drugs are approved by the FDA. So to write a prescription, the drug has to be FDA approved. And so although, as I understand this, you know, this rescheduling right now, it makes medical cannabis overall Schedule 3, it is still not approved by the FDA. That is a separate process. Now, there may be some discussion about if there is going to be a different regulatory process for approving these medical cannabis products. But as it stands now, still hard to write a prescription. So what physicians will do, again, is to recommend, you know, recommend either a certain formulation or a certain concentration of THC and CBD and things like that based on that individual patient's condition and their other medical factors.
1: Well, and if that's the case, is there some kind of a record that the physician keeps track of how often the recommendation is made? Because I'm also wondering, how often can an older adult use medical cannabis? Again, we talk about how much longer folks are living now. Is it safe to continue to use it on a regular basis? We've talked about side effects and that. Again, one of these variables that seems like we're still not certain about certain issues. What are your thoughts about the number of times cannabis could be used by an older adult?
0: Well, in an ideal situation, I would love to think that any individual who was going to be using medical cannabis had regular communication with a healthcare provider who was monitoring their progress and who was tracking it. And certainly there are many medical providers who do have that kind of relationship with their patients. But I think the reality is that most patients are self-monitoring, they're self-titrating their, you know, medical cannabis products at home, which is why it's important for not only the medical providers to become educated on cannabis, but for those people who are interested in using cannabis as medicine to become educated themselves on these products, potential side effects. How do I know if it's working? How do I know if it's not working the way it should or if I'm having side effects? Generally, you know, the philosophy for using medical cannabis products in those patients for whom it is appropriate is, you know, to start at a low dose, and especially for older adults, something that is primarily CBD, which is non-intoxicating, and to start low and go slow is the phrase that you will hear all the time, right? So start at a lowest possible dose and titrate up very slowly, you know, so that either side effects can be identified or until you have an effect. So, but a lot of this is done primarily by the patients or their families or caregivers.
1: One thing we haven't talked about yet, Leah, is the cost. And I was wondering, what is the average cost? I told you about in this area in Arlington, Virginia, there's a dispensary. Is that what one could find in their community? Are they located in more in urban areas than rural areas? So help us understand more about where to purchase if they decide that this is something they want to do. What's the average cost? Does it vary depending on the product? And is there any insurance coverage, Medicare? What do we need to know about that?
0: So that's a great question. It varies widely by state. So someone who wants to purchase a cannabis product would go into a retail facility. They're licensed by the state. Typically, states have a certain number of licenses that they will give out. So potentially, geographic location is a barrier if there's not a retail facility or dispensary that is near where a person lives. The cost can also vary widely because of taxes, you know, differences in sales taxes between states or other types of taxes. And it could vary by formulation in terms of whether someone is buying the flower or if they're buying a manufactured product such as, you know, a tincture or a spray or a patch or an edible. Insurance is not going to cover the cost of medical cannabis products. This, you know, rescheduling may also open the door for some insurance coverage, which would be a very positive thing because cost is certainly a barrier to using cannabis as medicine.
1: Would you say that perhaps given the cost, you haven't cited a particular cost, but could it be, say, prohibitive for low-income older adults? Is it a high price? Any thoughts about the cost factor?
0: It could definitely be prohibitive for low-income individuals, for sure. It tends to be more expensive, especially because, again, it's not covered by insurance, and from state to state, there could be, you know, a lot of taxes. Now, the benefit to these products, as opposed to non-regulated products, is that they're typically much safer because they are heavily licensed by the state. Typically, everything that is sold in the state is grown, processed, and manufactured within that state. It is tested for things like heavy metals, pesticides, and other things that you wouldn't want in your products. So even though it is expensive, it is a safe alternative to, say, using an unregulated product.
1: What's the future look like? You are in the pharmacy business. You have given an incredible comprehensive view of medical cannabis and the products. As a pharmacist, what do you teach in terms of pharmacists once they graduate, in terms of the attitude towards this product? And are you also trying to work towards educating healthcare providers in terms of what they recommend? What does this look like? Because obviously there's been quite a change from when we heard about everything was illegal at one time, and now things are changing. What do you see in terms of teaching, education, the future about this product?
0: So I'll answer that on two levels. One, as a pharmacist and within our PharmD curriculum, and my suggestions for other PharmD curriculums, that this is included because the reality is that medical cannabis is not going away, and that in order to serve our patients, we need to be educated about this so that we can have, you know, conversations without stigma that improve our patients' well-being and keep them safe. From a larger kind of global education standpoint, University of Maryland School of Pharmacy has really been, and though I say it myself, a front runner in cannabis education. We developed our Master's in Medical Cannabis Science and Therapeutics in 2019. We were the first master's program in the country to do this. And our program is not just for clinicians. It's not just for pharmacists. It's not just for doctors and nurses, because we recognize that within this ecosystem of cannabis, medical cannabis, recommendations and use and the sale of products and the regulation of products, that everyone who is involved in this environment needs to have some foundational knowledge about the cannabis plant, about how it works, about how to interpret medical literature so that not only do we understand the benefits and the risks, but we can educate others as we go out and do this. So our program accepts individuals with all types of academic and professional backgrounds. We've had clinicians, yes, and scientists, yes, but also we have had attorneys and public health professionals and educators and patient advocates. And it's a very diverse cohort when we really learn a lot from each other and then go and hopefully pay that education forward by helping to create good laws and regulations to educate other healthcare professionals to take care of patients. And so I think the future is understanding the plant, understanding the research, and then contributing to it.
1: Would you also say that a large focus in terms of the education that you teach in your school is patient education? And I'm not only talking about older adults, but again, their caregivers, their families, maybe even adolescents, since you said, you know, there's a large use of medical cannabis, or could be, amongst younger people. Is that changing too in terms of your focus and your approach to this product?
0: Our approach has always been to to pay it forward. So every student that goes through our program does a capstone project in

0: which they learn how to create good educational products. So it's almost like a mini course in education. Now I have, my background is in education, so this is a project that's near and dear to my heart. So they systematically learn how to analyze an audience, to identify a gap that can be filled with training or education. They work with an outside client, so they've got a great portfolio project, and they create educational materials. And we have had students work with groups as small as, you know, a local physician. We've had students work with other student groups, and we've had students work with large groups like Normal, like AARP, and like the Council for Federal Cannabis Regulation. And so learning how to educate others is a huge core of our philosophy in our master's program.
1: Well, final question then, and that is, are there certain resources that you think that listeners could check out, besides, of course, listening to Aging Matters program here today, but other resources that are on the internet that folks could look up?
0: So some of the best resources to learn more about medical cannabis, I think one is Americans for Safe Access. We've got a lot of great patient-facing information. The National Conference of State Legislatures has a lot of information on, especially like legal and regulatory information, if you're interested in looking at what's going on from the regulatory standpoint. Then the CDC and FDA websites and the National Organization for Reform of Marijuana Laws, which is Normal, which I mentioned earlier. Those are all great websites.
1: And any final comments you'd like to share with our listeners?
0: I'll just say that I'm glad that this conversation is happening and that people are interested in learning more about medical cannabis, and I hope that your listeners continue to educate themselves.
1: Okay. Well, I want to thank Dr. Leah Serra, Associate Professor in the Department of Practice, Sciences, and Health Outcomes Research at the University of Maryland School of Pharmacy, for joining me today. Thank you so much, Leah. You have given us so much information to think about. And as this product continues to evolve in terms of its popularity, we will be thinking about what you've shared with us. So thank you for joining us today.
0: It was a pleasure. Thank you for having me.
1: To learn more about Aging Matters, of course, you can visit our website, which is agingmattersonline.com. 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And remember, age is just a number, not a label. I'll be back again with you next week.

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1: 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This is your host, Tom Christopher, and this week I am speaking again to the extraordinary and award-winning investigative journalist, Kerry Gillam. I last spoke to Kerry in June of 2022, when I became aware of her work to expose the corruption and deceptions surrounding the Environmental Protection Agency's approval of the use of glyphosate, the active ingredient in Roundup, the herbicide which is ubiquitous in American agriculture and which has been linked to severe human and environmental health impacts. Currently, there is an effort in the federal government and the Supreme Court to protect Roundup's manufacturer, Monsanto, and its parent company, Bayer, from legal consequences for the injury it has caused to victims, and to actually increase our use of a toxin whose use has been restricted or banned in many other countries. Kerry Gillam has continued to report on this subject and will share her insights into the current developments. Welcome back to Growing Greener, Kerry.
2: Thanks for having me.
1: Kerry, you're just back home from Washington, D.C., where you've been covering a case before the Supreme Court concerning glyphosate, the active ingredient in the herbicide Roundup. What's that case about?
2: The case, I think a lot of people want to think it's about a lot of things, and it actually is just about a very narrow legal question that really applies to glyphosate, but could also apply to a whole array of pesticides and litigation. Essentially, the court has said that it will determine whether or not a federal law, which is called the Federal Insecticide, Fungicide, and Rodenticide Act, which is FIFRA, if that federal law preempts states from requiring warnings on pesticide products if the EPA doesn't think those products need a warning, essentially is what it boils down to. Whether states can say, hey, Monsanto or Bayer, you should have put a cancer warning on your Roundup products. It could apply across the board to companies like Syngenta and their Paraquat weed killer and a whole array of other companies. But Monsanto is the one that brought this case to the U.S. Supreme Court, and they heard the oral arguments on April 27th. It was very interesting to watch the justices ask questions and sort of drill down on what the language in the law actually says and doesn't say. Many legal observers say this is just going to be way too close to call. It was too hard to determine which justices might decide in favor of the company and which might rule against it.
1: When it's put like that, that it's whether or not the EPA and the federal law preempts the states, it sounds like common sense. I mean, why wouldn't it? Except that there's a history here, and one that you've been reporting for quite a while. And you've done some amazing investigative reporting about this. I last spoke to you back in June of 2022, and Bayer had bought the American chemical company Monsanto in 2018, principally to acquire the rights to Roundup, the most popular formulation of the herbicide glyphosate. Glyphosate had been and still is a massive bestseller, bringing in billions of dollars annually. But it had also become a very controversial product. And thanks in large part, as I said, to your investigative reporting, which you collected into an award-winning book, Whitewash, the Story of a Weed Killer, Cancer, and the Corruption of Science. I think for me, the most interesting part of your reporting at that point was about the process by which the EPA had approved glyphosate and judged it to be virtually harmless.

0: Could you talk about what you found out about that process?
1: Oh my gosh, yes. There's so much. Where should we start? You can start clear back in 1985, really, when Monsanto provided the EPA with studies, mice studies that Monsanto had paid to have done to present to the EPA to say, look how safe our product is. And in fact, when the EPA scientists looked at this way back in 1985, they said, well, these mice are getting these rare tumors when they're exposed to your product. So it looks like your product could cause cancer. And Monsanto, of course, reacted with great outrage at the time and told the EPA scientists that they were not reading the data correctly and they were not interpreting things right. And thus began a battle in the 80s that went into the early 90s between EPA scientists and the company. And the EPA asked the company to redo the study. The company refused. Monsanto brought in its own scientists to essentially tell the EPA that they were wrong. And eventually the EPA decided in favor of Monsanto and overruled its own scientists. EPA management did that. So that was back in the 80s. Fast forward, you've seen that all through every review that has happened of glyphosate by the EPA. They ultimately have come down again, shunned any scientific research that shows that it causes cancer and sided with the company saying that it doesn't. In the most recent review that they conducted, this was through 2022, the court actually threw out the EPA's health assessment when it looked at it because it said the EPA wasn't even following its own scientific rules for how to evaluate whether a chemical causes cancer or not. So it threw that out, and the EPA is supposed to be redoing that health assessment and weighing in at some point on whether or not it still believes glyphosate causes cancer. But in the meantime, the EPA's stance of not likely to cause cancer remains what is on the books right now.
0: Correct me if I'm wrong, but as I recall, a lot of Monsanto's original report on glyphosate that was supplied to the EPA was not released to the public at that time because it was judged to be proprietary information. So there was no way really to assess the quality of Monsanto's investigation of this chemical.
1: Right. The company's studies, the 1985 mouse study I referenced and a number of other studies that they've submitted to the EPA are not published. They're not peer-reviewed. They're kept confidential. The company claims that they are confidential business information. For me to obtain them when I was writing my book, I had to sign contracts with the EPA saying that I wouldn't use these studies commercially, you know, to try to make a competing weed killer or something, you know, anything like that. But yes, so those are not peer reviewed. There have been a number of other studies, of course, that I write about in my book that you probably are referencing as well, that the company ghost wrote, that we learned about through internal company documents that came to light. Very important one that was published in the year 2000 called William Crowe Monroe. Those were the last names of the three authors who were supposedly independent of Monsanto. And what we came to find out was that they weren't independent at all, and that at least seven Monsanto scientists spent years putting this study together. And they talk about in their internal documents, they specifically are doing this as a global defense for glyphosate to tell the world how safe it is and that it's so important that it be independent, that it look like it be coming from scientists who are not associated with Monsanto. So it was a giant deception upon the world and upon regulators. That study was just retracted a few months ago. It took 25 years for all of that to come to light and for the journal editor to say, you know, we're not going to have that level of fraud in our publication. But the company remarkably is now seeking a retraction of the retraction, trying to say that it didn't matter that it had a little hand in the paper at all, when it actually had a very big hand, according to the emails. But the fight continues, certainly. But that study, William Crowe Monroe, was one that the EPA has relied on and many other regulatory agencies around the world to find that glyphosate is so safe that it can be sprayed directly on our food crops, directly over forests, through aerial spraying, that it's fine that it's in our drinking water, that it's fine that it's in our bodies, in our bread and our cereals and our beer. So it all goes back to these studies that Monsanto has ghostwritten or has privately submitted to the EPA saying how safe glyphosate is.
0: And as somebody in the industry, I want to be clear about how glyphosate was presented to us when it was introduced. I thought it was perfectly innocuous because it wasn't presented as something that was effective and the benefits justified some sort of risk. It was presented as absolutely harmless. Famously, there was one lobbyist who said that it was so safe he'd drink a quart of it himself. And I will say that when he was actually presented with a glass on camera by an interviewer, he said something to the effect of, "What do you think, I am stupid?" and walked off the set. But the perception that it's harmless persisted for a long, long time, and in fact still persists in certain quarters.
1: Yeah, I mean, certainly that was what made it so remarkable and how Monsanto was able to distinguish it from others, that it was not dangerous, that it was safe for people and pets was the language that they would use. And certainly, to a degree, on an acute basis, it was a lot safer than, say, paraquat, which was a weed killer that farmers and many other people used. And paraquat, certainly, you get a little dash of it in your mouth, you accidentally ingest some of it, people would die very quickly, within a week or two, perhaps. Paraquat has commonly been used in suicides by people who really just want to check out and don't want any ambiguity about it. So it is a very dangerous, toxic pesticide. And so comparatively, when Monsanto said, or you could use our chemical glyphosate, and made this joke about being able to drink it so safe you can drink it, I think farmers did embrace it and were very eager to move to something that seemed much safer. And they said it was benign, environmentally benign, wouldn't harm the soil, wouldn't pollute the water, wouldn't be dangerous for pollinators, birds and bees and others. And people believed it for a really long time. And that led to a giant increase in the use of glyphosate. It increased 15-fold, you know, over the last couple of decades. And it's the most widely used weed killer in the world now, 300 million pounds approximately used in the U.S. and about 1.7 billion pounds worldwide. And it literally has become ubiquitous in our environment, in our air, in our rainfall, our drinking water, our food. So, you know, who's to say if this had been treated with more care and caution and concern, we may not have such widespread contamination now of our environment with this chemical.
0: And Monsanto also applied a very clever strategy to marketing Roundup or glyphosate, which was that they created genetically engineered crops, which did not react to the application of this herbicide, whereas all the weeds would, at least originally. I guess some of them have developed tolerances for it now. So that instead of like paraquat, where if you sprayed it on a crop, you'd lose the crop, so you had to be very careful in its application and sparing in its use. With glyphosate, you could just hose down a whole field in it, which is frankly what they did. But I think 300 million acres of American agricultural land are treated with glyphosate at least once every year, so that it's been applied in just massive quantities.
1: Yeah, certainly. The patent on glyphosate, Monsanto introduced glyphosate in the 1970s, and the patent was come and due, expiring in the year 2000, and the company had the brilliant idea and the advanced technology to come up with, as you said, genetically altered crops. They were able to find organisms in the sludge off of one of their plants in Louisiana that they were able to then take DNA, put it into these seeds of corn and soybeans and cotton, canola, sugar beets, alfalfa, and essentially make that crop as it grew tolerant of, resistant to glyphosate, as you said. So a farmer could spray his entire field, the crops that were genetically engineered would grow and the weeds would die. And farmers just loved it. They just went crazy for this technology. It made Monsanto billions and billions of dollars. Glyphosate sales went through the roof. These seeds were patented technology, so they could charge fees, licensing fees and everything for the farmers. Quite a moneymaker, blockbuster change in agriculture that Monsanto brought to us in the 90s.
0: Yeah, it's really a fundamental change in how American farming was conducted.
1: Yeah, and that resulted, of course, in, as you said, so much use of glyphosate. When you're spraying directly over the crops and you don't have to worry about anything, farmers are using this in excess. It's getting into the water, it's into the air, it's leaving residues in the foods. And it wasn't just, of course, genetically engineered crops. I mean, glyphosate is used in growing everything from walnuts and almonds and oranges and apples and, you know, all these things that we think are so healthy for us to eat also can contain residues of glyphosate. And the company has encouraged farmers to spray it directly over wheat and oats and lentils and things that aren't genetically engineered to dry them out right before harvest. So that's why we see glyphosate residues in breads and cereals and snacks. And we use a lot of glyphosate.
0: It's even been detected in mother's breast milk, I think.
1: Exactly. Human urine, you know, CDC has done biomonitoring and found it in like 87% of children's bodily urine samples. It's ubiquitous. It's everywhere.
0: Carrie, I need to pause here for a moment to remind listeners that this program is Growing Greener, a weekly conversation about gardening in partnership with nature, coming to you from the studios of WESU 88.1 FM in Middletown, Connecticut. This is your host, Tom Christopher, and today I am speaking with award-winning investigative journalist Carrie Gillum about the history of Roundup and its active ingredient glyphosate in the United States. So, Carrie, America's dependence on this toxin is, and it is a toxin, obviously, anything that's going to kill vegetation generally has to be toxic at least a certain level. It's just been unprecedented in its use. I compared the, this perhaps isn't entirely fair, but I think it's interesting, which is if you compare the amount of glyphosate sprayed on American cropland every year with the total use of herbicides. Now, they were different herbicides. I have to be very clear about this. It wasn't Roundup. But the herbicides used over 10 years to defoliate hostile territory in Vietnam, there was at least 14 times as much glyphosate used every year now as there was in that whole 10-year program. I'm old enough to remember the Vietnam War and was absolutely shocked to hear how we were just poisoning large parts of the Vietnamese countryside. And yet, that's really what we're doing to the United States at this point.
1: Yeah, I mean, that's a good comparison, I think, right? You know, because these pesticides, and it's not just glyphosate, right? We're spraying dicamba, 2,4-D, paraquat, a whole array of other insecticides and fungicides and these herbicides on our farmland. It's getting into the drinking water, surface waters. It's affecting wildlife, pollinators. It's affecting the health of our soil, which affects the health of the plants that grow and the nutrient density in the foods that are grown in those soils, you know, that have been depleted by all these chemicals. We started off thinking what a great thing it was, this industrialized agriculture, and use all these chemicals and make farming easier and more productive. And I feel like we've gotten into maybe too much of a good thing isn't a good thing.
0: And this study back in the 1980s had found strange tumors in mice. And there have been a lot of independent studies since then which have implicated glyphosate in increases of certain types of cancer. Isn't that correct?
1: Oh, certainly, yeah. Non-Hodgkin lymphoma is one that has continually popped up. Yes, there's certainly been a number of studies, epidemiology studies, the animal studies, the toxicology, mechanistic studies. The World Health Organization's cancer scientists looked at this in 2015 and looked at the widespread body of evidence in the literature and said it looks like probably carcinogenic to humans, glyphosate. They classified it that way. Since then, there's been more science. A group of scientists came together in Washington, University of Washington, Seattle, in March, and I attended and reported on it, and they looked at all of the new evidence since 2015, 2016, and said it's become even stronger, showing that glyphosate can cause cancer as well as a whole host of other human health harms. So it's not a good picture. So many people have sued, of course, over this, sued Monsanto and its owner, Bayer, that the company is threatening bankruptcy. They're threatening to perhaps stop making glyphosate altogether. You've seen the issue become political with Donald Trump weighing in and saying we need to protect glyphosate if we don't want to starve to death. it's really taken on a political air as well as this health concern kind of thing. You know, around the Supreme Court, we saw protesters outside the Supreme Court saying people should take precedence over the profits of these chemical companies and people versus poison. It's all very timely right now to be talking about this. There's legislation in U.S. Congress, legislation in various states that's being pushed by the chemical industry as they try to get liability shields, try to make it much harder for people to sue them over these chemicals. So a lot going on, certainly, right now.
0: Yeah, I mean, Bayer didn't bring this case to the Supreme Court just because they wanted a clarification of the existing law. They've lost a large number of very expensive lawsuits. I believe you have a second book about one person's struggle for some kind of justice and recompense after getting cancer.
1: Yeah. The very first Roundup trial was Lee Johnson taking on. They're actually making a movie about that very first case. So you guys will be able to watch it on Netflix maybe in a year or two. It's being filmed right now. But that very first case, this African-American groundskeeper, a school groundskeeper who was doused in the glyphosate products sold by Monsanto as he was working and had an accident with the sprayer, and developed just a really awful, awful type of non-Hodgkin lymphoma that manifests in skin lesions. It was just brutal to spend time with him as I did. Poor man has suffered so much. Took this case to trial, won $289 million in a jury verdict that, of course, got cut down in appeals, but he ultimately did collect several million dollars and has been able to use that for treatments and is still kind of hanging on, even though he had a very shortened life expectancy. But the case itself was just really a wild ride. So many things happened leading up to it and during the case. And so I just knew I had to write a book about it because it was so incredible and there were so many incredible characters.
0: And the title of the book?
1: The Monsanto Papers, Deadly Secrets, Corporate Corruption, and One Man's Search for Justice.
0: So this Supreme Court case, to return to that, because it's very much on my mind, if Bayer succeeds and gets a judgment in its favor, it'll essentially mean that you cannot be sued in state courts, or Bayer can't be, for producing glyphosate, correct?
1: It would mean that it would be much harder for consumers of pesticide products to sue companies that sell them over failure to warn claim. So in all of these lawsuits that have been brought against Monsanto, as well as lawsuits brought against Syngenta by people using Paraquat, there's also several thousand of those going on right now. A central complaint is, hey, you knew this risk existed. The science is out there. Even if you don't believe Monsanto that it causes cancer, you know that the scientific literature shows a risk, and you should have warned us of the risk. You should have had something on the label. You should have let us know there was a risk of cancer according to scientific literature. Those claims are central to the litigation. If they win at the Supreme Court, people would not be able to make those claims anymore. So that central factor in this litigation, which has helped a lot of people win, would have to go away.
0: I want to refer back to something that you mentioned, which is that on February 18th of this year, Donald Trump issued an executive order to increase glyphosate production in the United States because he said it was a matter of national security. Instead of questioning whether we should be using it at all, it's just kind of putting the pedal to the metal, you know, with this stuff.
1: Yeah, it was so odd. And I try not to be too partisan in any of my work or my writing. And certainly this issue with glyphosate, Monsanto Roundup, through Republican and Democratic administrations, you've seen them super friendly to the company all along, hasn't been a partisan thing. But this kind of really took the cake. For Donald Trump to issue an executive order under the Defense Production Act saying we have to protect the production of glyphosate, as you said, national food security issues, is just insane. It's just ridiculous. And, you know, he's responding, of course, to Monsanto's threats of, oh my gosh, we're being sued by too many people and there's too many issues and we might have to file bankruptcy or we might have to remove glyphosate from the market altogether. God forbid they don't want to put a warning label on it. They would just go bankrupt and take it off the market. I don't know that any of that makes sense. You know, the other element of that executive order, of course, was protection of phosphorus production, which is part of glyphosate production, but also is part of our military production and munitions that have been used in wars overseas. And it was interesting and noted that it came, you know, right as we were about to launch this war with

0: 30 some years I've been writing about this, is that's kind of what it takes, right? Not if you set aside the lawsuits and the litigation, it's people becoming educated and informed and then deciding to take action. And you have like the very big nationwide Make America Healthy Again MAHA movement. You have that. But at a smaller scale, what we've seen grown up over the last several years is really these individual actors who are spreading the word and then getting people to coalesce around them. So you have Moms Across America that has become a powerful force. You have girl at Berkeley who was a college student at Berkeley and learned about the glyphosate was being sprayed on their athletic fields and got other athletes and students together and got Berkeley to stop the practice. And they have made this a nationwide movement now to get colleges and schools to stop spraying glyphosate. So, you know, and you have toxic free, what's her name? Kim Conte and Toxic Free America, Toxic Free something, communities, goes around city by city, suburb by suburb around the United States, presenting the evidence, getting bans, restrictions on spraying glyphosate and other pesticides in parks and playgrounds and things. So, you know, you're seeing incremental change, and I think it makes a difference, and I think it's important. And this MAHA movement now really pushing Washington, D.C., pushing the EPA, the Trump administration, lawmakers, they are claiming a lot of credit in the recent removal of a liability shield for pesticide companies from the Farm Bill in the U.S. House of Representatives. It looked like it might be sailing through, and through a lot of talking to lawmakers and bipartisan agreement by lawmakers in D.C., it was stripped out of the Farm Bill. So, you know, they're now taking their fight to the U.S. Senate. And this MAHA, you know, and all of the grassroots groups that are included in MAHA are threatening retaliation in the midterm elections if lawmakers don't start stepping up, putting some restrictions on these chemicals. So it's becoming a really big political issue for sure. We'll see what happens, right?
1: Yeah, well, we've run out of time, but could you share with listeners where they can find your reporting and your books?
0: Oh, sure. Thank you. Yeah, so I write for The Guardian, which is a very big international outlet that you can read, The Guardian, Carrie Gillum. But I also run a news outlet, a nonprofit news outlet called The New Lead, which is L-E-D-E. And we write a lot there about this and other issues. And then, of course, you could read the books, Whitewash and the Monsanto Papers. So thanks for having me.
1: Well, thank you. That brings us to the end of this week's Growing Greener. 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
3: Lily Tomlin, no matter how cynical you get, it is impossible to keep

TUC Radio, Time of Useful Consciousness. Michael Parenti, Voting in the USA, How the Vote Was Won and Lost. If the right to vote is taken as a measure of a vibrant democracy, the United States came off to a bad start. Michael Parenti says that the most interesting list from the period of 1787 is the rather long one of people who were not allowed to vote, and he names all of them. Parenti is one of the nation's leading progressive political analysts. After we

0: Receiving his PhD in political science from Yale, he has taught at colleges and universities in the U.S. and abroad. This is part one of his one-hour lecture recorded at the Pleasant Hill Library in Contra Costa, California.
1: The talk is about the struggle to vote. And we never really talk about that. We just think about voting, get out the vote, be a good citizen and vote. But in fact, voting was not something that was handed to the people on a platter. They had to struggle and fight for it. This country did not begin as a popular democracy. There was a remarkable event that took place. It's probably unique in history, where the country was actually founded, where people came together, men of wealth, came together from the various states, and they formulated a document called the Constitution and all that. But far more interesting even than the Constitution was the Constitutional Convention. And what was remarkable was there was one of the delegates to the convention wrote down verbatim what these people were discussing. And George Washington got up and he said, let's not fashion a document just or for the idea of pleasing the people. It's interesting. And they all thought they were talking in strictest of confidentiality, and they were, because the Independence Hall where they met in Philadelphia was sealed off. And this was in the summer of 1787, hot summer, and they kept all the windows closed. It must have been suffocating, so as not to be overheard by people outside. You always got to say, what do you got to hide when you can't go public with it? Well, this one delegate wrote it all down, and he wouldn't publish it for 50 years till after everybody was dead, and he was one of the last. He was James Madison, who became the fourth president of the United States. And speaking confidentially to each other, they said things like, the people are not to be trusted. The people are dangerous. Only men of wealth and substance can be trusted with the responsibility of government. The people are fickle and dangerous, and they're a threat to our property. The function of government is to protect those who have property. Property, property, property. And they meant wealth. By property, they meant wealth. This was in an age when most of the wealth, not all of it, but a lot of your wealth was in realty. It was in what we today call, we call that property. When we say property, we mean only two things, property, land and such, or personal possession, you know, that's my property, that book or that jacket or something. But there was also a lot of capital wealth. There was a very rich merchant class and banking class, but they almost all of them speculated. So their concern, they formulated this thing not to include the people, but to exclude. And they fashioned a constitution that had almost no vote in it. The president wasn't elected by the people. He was elected by an electoral college, still is, as you know, through bitter experience. That was to meet in the respective states, and that would be made up of these men of substance who would then deliberate months after they've been elected by the people, and then months after the people had elected them, they would deliberate and they would decide who was going to be the president. So there was this filter thing. It was supposed to operate as a real filter. The people were like just simply an advisory group, you see. There was that. They had courts, but the judges served for life, and they were not elected by anybody. They were appointed by the president and confirmed by the Senate. They had a Senate. It was not popularly elected. It was elected by the various state legislatures in those days. That's been changed. That was amended. The only thing they had left was, so they had these three, executive, judiciary, legislative, broken into two branches that could check each other with staggered terms. The whole thing is a whole set of checks and locks and vetoes. Finally, they get to the House of Representatives, and just before that, James Wilson of Philadelphia got up and he said, I'm getting sick and tired of hearing about property and protecting wealth, protecting the rich from the poor and all that. I think government should be here for the elevation of humankind. And everybody said, yeah, that's right, okay, right. And they went on rigging up this Constitution. When they got to the House of Representatives, two members of this delegation got up and said, look, if we're going to get this Constitution ratified and accepted, if this thing is going to be effective, you got to leave a piece of the action for the people. They didn't exactly use terms like a piece of the action. That came more later with the crap games in New York. But that was George Mason of Virginia, after whom George Mason University is named, and Benjamin Franklin of Pennsylvania. They both said, and Franklin made the point, he said, you know, the common soldiers served well and faithfully in the Revolution and all that, and you have to trust the people to some degree. And Madison wrote in Federalist Paper number 10, it's a remarkable document. I've never seen any bourgeois leader with such economy of language lay it out and say what government is really about. Government is about how to, he said, this is the problem here, how to get enough legitimacy for this government without making it too responsive to popular demand, but giving it the aura, give it the impression of being serving the popular people. How to make it a republic without making it too much of a republic, in other words. And then he has a phrase in there, he says, the most common and durable source of faction, and by faction he meant party, he meant class divisions. Every time he said faction, you could put the word class if you want. The most common and durable source of faction is the various and unequal distribution of property. Those who have and those who have not have forever been at odds. And it goes on. I haven't read that stuff in years. I've written about it, actually. The 8th edition of Democracy for the Few has all that in it, one of the chapters. So the country didn't begin as a popular democracy. In fact, it was fashioned by men who feared democracy, denounced democracy. Elbridge Gerry said, democracy is a plague of history. Democracy is something we don't want. Roger Sherman, democracy is something to be feared. It's an excess. It's the meat of demagogues and blah, blah, blah, and all that stuff. Now, who voted for this House of Representatives and for these state legislatures? I can make it easy, go a long way around to tell you who voted, the really long way around to tell you who voted by telling you who did not vote. That takes more time. All the women in society did not vote. All Native American indigenous peoples with whom we that misnamed Indians did not vote and could not vote. All people of African descent could not vote, whether they were slaves or freedmen. And there was 250,000 freedmen in the North and 250,000 freedmen in the South who were freed or gotten their freedom manumitted from their slave holders and such. But they still couldn't vote. Very rare. Maybe some little communities in Massachusetts, some guy whose family came over in slavery and 1680 or something, and was freed. Maybe he could have voted. I won't vouch. But just about all, most of them couldn't vote. All indentured servants could not vote because they really weren't citizens. They were indentured. And they were whites. They were Caucasians or near Caucasians or such who had to work off slavery like 5 years, 10 years, 15 years or something. And then they were allowed out, you know, and they became ordinary citizens. So that left only white males who could vote. No. Most white males could not vote either because you needed to have some kind of property. As the gentleman pointed out, most of the propertyless white males, it varied from state to state. In some states it was as low as 10%, as you said, or even less. In other states, like Pennsylvania, where the property qualifications were a little less severe, it might have been 30% or so or more. Two centuries of struggle brought real gains in extending the franchise, and much of American history is this history of just getting the vote, getting the right to vote. Working class agitations in the 1820s and 1830s really developed. You know, the factory system was coming in, and suddenly there was a new class. They weren't artisans. They weren't small farmers. They were these people who literally made or worked just with their hands. And they were called, these workers, we call them workers today, they were called manufacturers. And you get it from the Latin, manus factum, making with the hands. So the bosses not only expropriated their labor, but eventually expropriated their name too. Now when we say manufacturers, we mean the owners. These manufacturers, they were also known as the mechanic class. They fought, and they were developing in substantial numbers, just as the founding fathers predicted, by the way, in Philadelphia. They said, we're going to get populations that are really going to accumulate in the cities. We're going to get a lot of people who don't have any property, any small farms in this. Because manufacturing was already starting by 1780. Alexander Hamilton already had child labor going and was praising it and went in the factories and said, isn't this wonderful, these little children, working class, children of the poor. And he said, it teaches them diligence and applying themselves, and they know how to move nimbly, and they work in this and that. Of course, he's getting rich off their labor, so he finds nothing but virtue in their exploitation. So the qualifications for white males pretty much eliminated by 1830 and so. And this also enabled the election of Andrew Jackson. After about a century, 100 years, women won the right to vote. It took a mere 100 years. See the responsive, flexible, democratic system here. 100 years of agitation, and women got the right to vote, as you know, in the 19th Amendment, passed in 1920. Another group of people who are still disfranchised is about 600,000 of them who do not have a vote for the Senate or the House, and I was one of them for about 12 years, are people who live in the District of Columbia. We have no vote. We have a delegate we can elect to the House of Representatives, and she votes. She can vote in committees and such, but she can't vote on final bills, and we have no representation in the Senate. I'm not there now. That's why I moved to California, so I could vote and get... No, that's not why. But the 15th Amendment, ratified in 1870, written in the blood of the Civil War, abolished voter discrimination because of race. It took another 100 years for that to materialize, and we're still in the middle of that struggle. In 1944, the Supreme Court ruled that whites-only party primaries were unconstitutional, that a party primary was an election. See, in the South, they had the subterfuge. Well, this isn't elections. It's got nothing to do with elections. It's a primaries, and the party, political party is a private group, and so we don't want any blacks voting in the primary. So, in other words, most legal restrictions, except for the District of Columbia and except for people in prison, and ex-prisoners, most legal restrictions have been removed, but there still are many administrative barriers, and that's what we're facing today. Now, the United States is the only Western democracy that makes it difficult for people to vote. They make it difficult. It's hard to sometimes find out, where the hell do I register? Where do I go? In a country like Sweden, for instance, which has much higher voter participation, the government and other countries like that, governments actively pursue programs to register voters. In the U.S., federal and state officials have a history of making it difficult to register. Registration centers, for instance, with very few exceptions, are open only during working hours. Well, you know what a lot of people do during working hours? They work, and they can't go register. You know, they can't give up a half a day's pay to go and register. Registration centers are often located in rather remote places, or they're frequently changed. Registration forms are often unnecessarily complex. They're sometimes in short supply, poorly distributed, rather sluggishly processed. In states like Georgia and Arizona, voter ID requirements and ID fees amount to an unconstitutional poll tax. That is, you have to pay something to get an ID card which enables you to register. Well, that's a poll tax. And we fought, that was another restriction that I didn't mention before. There are all sorts of restrictions before this, but I want to get to today because you could spend a couple of hours on the whole history of undermining the vote, restricting the vote, suppressing the vote, trying to keep it away and out of the hands of ordinary working and poor people. So the poll tax was abolished, but it comes in through the back door with ID fees and such. All of these things, by the way, are rationalized. You got them going today. The Republican Party has been cooking up, I don't want to say the whole Republican Party is this way, but this Bush reactionary leadership is really very good at finding solutions for things that aren't problems. Like they want to fix Social Security, they want to fix Medicare, all sorts of things. And they want to do something about voter fraud. They want to protect us from voter fraud because my vote will be negated out if some fraudulent person votes. The thing about voter fraud, I think in the last 20 years we found about 3 cases of it. You know, I mean, it's really not a problem. It's really not a major problem of the kind that justifies all these different kinds of things, 2-picture IDs, or you've got to spell your name exactly the same on the, if you got a middle initial on your driver's license, but you don't have a middle initial on your voter registration card, you're disqualified. All these kinds of little trip wires that are put up there are not there to protect you from fraud. When the United Auto Workers union members in the 2000 election all took the day off. All union members took the day off. Election day. They operated, they worked, they set up carpools, they got the vote out, and they were poll watchers, and they found time to vote themselves. Most workers cannot participate at that level because elections are held on a work day. You know, there's a lot of people who are disfranchised simply because the polls aren't open. I mean, they got to leave in the morning and they got an hour commute. They come back at night, and in many communities the polls close by 7 o'clock and they can't make it or they're too tired or whatever. In presidential elections, more than 1 in 5 registered voters don't vote because of long work hours, physical disabilities, parental responsibilities, familial responsibilities, lack of transportation, other things like that. Polling places are often situated in inaccessible locations or not very readily accessible. In one Texas county, officials closed down all of but 13 polling stations. And black and Latino voter turnout in this county plummeted. It dropped from 2,300 to 300. In parts of Mississippi, a person might have to register both at the town and county courthouses, which means round trip back and forth, about 90 miles of driving to register to vote. So, do you want people to vote or don't you? Well, that's obviously making it hard and making it hardest for the people who don't have transportation, don't have means, don't have that kind of time, don't have that kind of mobility. There is a whole literature in political science that says that the reason low-income people don't vote is because they suffer from an underdeveloped sense of civic duty. They haven't developed a sense of civic duty or sense of civic identification, and that's what it is. If this is so true, then why are so many barriers put up to prevent them from voting? If the problem is that they just are apathetic and they don't really want to vote, then why are you pulling every trick in the book to keep them from voting, you see? In fact, in the 2000 and in the 2004 election, there were remarkable turnouts among low-income African-American, poor white, Latino, Native American, and the like. There is, right here in Northern California, we have something called early voter registrars in some counties. They enable people to vote on the 2 days preceding election day. And this includes many people who would not otherwise have the opportunity. This includes being able to vote on Sunday. Voting should be held over a 3-day period. including one or two weekend days, as done in some countries that have witnessed beneficial effects in turnout. During the 1980s, under the presidency of Ronald Reagan, administration officials threatened to cut off federal aid to state and local agencies that assisted in voter registration drives. You see, it's very clear that they definitely do not want to get the vote out. Voting right activists who tried to register people in welfare offices were arrested. 1986, during the Reagan administration, FBI agents streamed into southern counties. They questioned all sorts of people as to whether or not you really are. They interrogated over 2,000 African Americans about whether their ballots had been fraudulently cast. They found no fraud. Now, isn't that interesting? FBI agents expending, what grounds then did they have to go in? If they found no fraud, what was the potential evidence or instigating evidence that made them go in there? Well, they were just ordered in by the Reagan Justice Department. You know who one of the people in the Justice Department, no, not under Reagan, under Nixon, who cut his teeth on suppressing the black vote, going up on lines and challenging voters on lines to whether or not they really can prove that they were registered and that they really are the person they say they are, and whether or not this ID they have is really legitimate. You know who was one of those people? It was a young lawyer. Who was it?
2: Rehnquist,
1: that's right. You win the prize later. Actually, you got to share it with him, but that's right. It was Rehnquist who later became a Chief Justice of the U.S. Supreme Court to preside over the Constitution and what was fair and just and good in America and all that. But, you know, that has a chilling effect on voters when the FBI comes to your house and starts challenging you. And the goal is to suppress the vote. And that motivation, I would say, is essentially more political than it is racial. In other words, if these African Americans were voting heavily Republican, they would not have been visited by Reagan Justice Department, and these acts of suppression would not have been happening. In 1992, a Democratic Congress passed a motor voter bill, and that was to increase voter turnout among the elderly, the poor, the infirm, by allowing citizens to register when they renewed their driver's license or applied for Social Security or unemployment benefit, welfare, or disability benefits, that when they went in for those, they could also register to vote. That bill was passed by Congress, and President Bush Sr. vetoed it. Why would an American president veto a bill, kill a bill that helped other Americans to vote? Why? Come on, where's my smart group? Because they were seen as voting the wrong way. That's right. This is a very smart class. I'm really happy. The following year, a bill was passed, and they got it through a Republican filibuster. It was brushed aside in the Senate, and it allowed for registration, but only for motor vehicle departments and one other place, remember? Military recruitment stations. Not for disability, not for Social Security, not unemployment. No, you couldn't register anybody there. That got through, and that got signed by the president. Prison inmates are denied the vote. If you're in prison, you can't vote. There are two states where you can be in prison and you can still vote, because you still have a sovereign right. You're still a citizen of the country. And that's in Maine and Vermont. But by the way, prison inmates are counted as part of the population of the county where the prison is. So when it comes to federal funding, or when it comes to census and voter representation, those 700 prisoners in that area bring in money, federal funds, and maybe whatever the representation is, that it's more likely to get a seat in the House or in the State Assembly or whatever else because of that. This is yet another reason why there are all sorts of communities that clamor to have a prison built in their county, because that's going to increase their federal county funding and their representation, even though none of these guys will be, none of the people in that prison will vote. States vary as to how long you go without your franchise. There's about 4.5 million people in this country who are prohibited from voting because of past criminal records or because they're currently behind bars. 10 states impose lifetime disfranchisement on anyone ever convicted of a felony.
0: That was the first part of a one-hour lecture by Dr. Michael Parenti. Come back for his talk, Voting in the USA, How the Vote Was Won and Lost, when TUC Radio returns. Most of part two is dealing with the ways in which, most recently, votes get rigged and elections stolen. That includes the use in Florida of the loss of the franchise by felons to deny people the vote who were falsely accused. Parenti grew up in a conservative Catholic working-class Italian community in New York City. He's a prolific author and engaging speaker. He serves on the board of judges for Project Censored and is the author of 22 books, among them Democracy for the Few, Super Patriotism, History as Mystery, and most recently, God and His Demons. You can hear this program again on TUC Radio's website, tucradio.org. 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

And that is the feel-good sound of the one and only Junior Bells with Lorna Bonetta. And hello once again to each and every one of you to this edition of The Bub Show, right here on WRWK 93.9 LPFM. My name is Christopher Maynard Bubbs, and it is my job, my duty here on The Work FM to play music for you out there in radio land that you might not otherwise hear on this nation's largest commercial bandwidths. So, for the next 50 minutes or so, ladies and gentlemen, it is my sincerest pleasure and honor to play music for you, such as this.

and that is former drummer for Captain Beefheart and his magic band Drumbo, a.k.a. John French, with the tune Get So Mean, taken from his 2008 solo album, City of Refuge. And before that, we heard the Raincoats from their 1996 release, Looking in the Shadows.

0: will get out of you. If you go and try to make it right, you're surely gonna end up wrong.
1: Wrong, wrong, wrong, wrong.
0: Oh, well, shut the door.
2: Ah!
0: And it's only 8:45. I know, right? I know where the mirror's edge is inside of your heart. But she didn't pay $1 for me. I know where the razor's edge is inside of your heart.
1: Motown.
0: Woo! 5 feet. Well, if you're gonna make it right, you're surely gonna end up wrong.
1: You don't look like Marvin the Vandellas.
0: Oh, she's gonna start it all over again. 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Electricity comes from other planets.

0: right, you're surely gonna end up wrong. 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Lock the door. You're gonna carry on at infinite length, my dear. The Pope in the Silver Castle.
1: Is that awful?
2: Hey,
0: oh, that's fine. That's
2: in a booth.
3: Oh, yes, that is a rare turn of Temptation by the Velvet Underground. Before that, we heard some classic hip-hop, courtesy of the Ultra Magnetic MCs with Give the Drummer Some. We like Bananas because they have no bones, by great American AM music legends, the Hoosier Hotshots. And we kicked off that long block of music with Jackie Wilson performing Because of You.

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1: From the Simply Must Have 2018 release, the legendary tape recordings volume 1, that is Walter Gavin Ferguson with Long Tone Man. And before that, Special AKA with What I Like Most About You Is Your Girlfriend. And that does it for me. I've run out of time. But before I bid you adieu, I have one last tune. 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

0: you want to be a junkie, wow. Remember Freddy's dead. 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Freddy's dead because of heroin. Don't you make that mistake. 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
5: Welcome to the Ralph Nader Radio Hour. My name is Steve Scrovan, along with my co-host David Feldman. Hello, David.
6: Hello.
5: And our producer, Hannah Feldman. Hello, Hannah.
7: Hello, Steve.
5: And the man of the hour, Ralph Nader. Hello, Ralph.
8: Hello, everybody. This program answers the question why democracy matters, because it measures its rise and decline among almost 200 countries, and we'll concentrate on our own.
5: That's right, Ralph. Our first guest today will be Dr. Marina Nord of the VDEM Institute in Sweden. VDEM stands for Varieties of Democracy, and they produce the largest global data set on democracy with over 32 million data points for 202 countries and territories ranging from the French Revolution to 2025. Involving over 4,200 scholars and other country experts, VDEM measures over 600 different attributes of democracy. Dr. Nord is co-author of this year's VDEM Democracy Report, which measures democracy around the world. Specifically, the report looks for electoral democracies with well-functioning checks and balances on executive power by the legislature and the judiciary, and a strong rule of law that protects equal civil liberties. This year's report found that the Trump administration, wait for it, is dismantling democracy at a speed, quote, unprecedented in modern history, end quote. Ralph has been making this argument for the last year and a half. Now we have the numbers to prove it. Next up, we welcome back Ralph Estes. Mr. Estes is the author of several books, including Tyranny of the Bottom Line, Why Corporations Make Good People Do Bad Things, and Fight the Corpocracy, Take Back Democracy, A Mad as Hell Guide for the 99%. We're going to talk to Mr. Estes about corporations and their shady accounting practices. As always, somewhere in the middle, we'll check in with our intrepid corporate crime reporter, Russell Mokyber. But first, let's find out how democracy is faring in the Trump era. Anna?
7: Marina Nord is a postdoctoral research fellow at the VDEM Institute in Gothenburg, Sweden. She is co-author of VDEM's Democracy Report 2026, Unraveling the Democratic Era. Welcome to the Ralph Nader Radio Hour, Dr. Marina Nord.
9: Thank you. It's a pleasure to be with you.
8: Welcome indeed, Marina. We're quite impressed by your academic credentials. You've taken a lot of exams in your career, and listeners should know that Marina has not only a degree in Sweden, but she also has degrees from universities in Germany and Russia, which obviously means she is multilingual and very capable in analyzing comparative political and economic systems. Now, your institute, which is at the University of Gothenburg, puts out an annual report comparing levels of democracy among almost 200 countries. To do that, you have to develop yardsticks that have a reliability to them. And the yardsticks that you developed resulted in your concluding that Trump and his administration has dismantled democratic institutions in the United States at a faster rate than any other country has done in the 21st century, comparing it, for example, to Orbán's Hungary and other countries. And you now are ranking the United States as the 51st, with Denmark being first, Sweden second, for what you call the liberal democracy index. And the yardsticks you use are not surprising, and we're going to talk about them. But for the yardsticks that were applied in the United States, one was the dismantling of checks and balances between the three branches of government, concentrating power in the White House. Another one is contempt for the judiciary, belittling the rule of law. Third one is the purge, in effect, inside the executive branch, demanding only loyalty and undermining the civil service. Then you have undoing civil rights and equality before the law, which was given even greater intensity in a recent Supreme Court decision. And then you have civil and human rights rollbacks, weakened equality before the law. Now, could you tell our listeners a little bit about the Institute, how it got started in this rather perilous arena of comparisons? Because, you know, the countries that don't do well can take umbrage and criticize what you're doing. So let's start at the beginning. How was this Institute started, and how many years you've been operating with these annual reports comparing almost 200 countries?
9: Well, we are a large international research project. It started as a research project, and the data was created for research purposes mainly. It's a collaboration of many, many researchers across the world, so it's not only people who sit in Sweden. We have 5 principal investigators, 2 of them based in Sweden, 2 in the United States, and 1 in Norway. We have 23 project managers who are responsible for developing different, like how to measure different aspects of democracy. We have more than 100 country coordinators, and we have more than 4,000 experts who assess different aspects of democracy. So we people who sit in Sweden, we only aggregate the data that we get from experts, and that's done also with a measurement model that takes into account uncertainty, biases among experts, disagreements among experts. So it's the most developed and the most sophisticated attempt to measure democracy in the world that we have so far. So that started late 2010, and then in 2012, if I remember correctly, that's the moment when Institute was formed. And we have headquarters in Sweden, so that's the place where we aggregate the data. So the data that we have for democracy runs up to 1789, the year of the French Revolution. And we have more than 31 million data points in the data set. So we measure almost every single aspect of democracy that you can think of. So one thing that needs to be said is that it's not us people who sit in Sweden who decide how democratic each country is. It's experts on countries, and none of them measures the aggregate democracy. So they're experts on specific aspects of democracy, say experts only on legislative constraints or only on civil society or only on freedom of expression. And then it's all aggregated using the measurement model into an composite democracy index.
8: As you go into the yardsticks that you use to measure the level of democracy in the United States, could you define democracy? What is the definition of democracy that you use at the Institute?
9: So our abbreviation is VDEM, which means varieties of democracy. And that's because among the research community, there is no single definition of what democracy is. So a short definition is that democracy is ruled by the people. And then everyone agrees that at the core of democracy are elections. So electoral democracy is the core of any type of democracy. And it exists when elections are free, fair, and recurring. Elected officials wield political power de facto, and then political parties and candidates can compete freely in elections, and there is a reasonably level playing field around elections. But then that's electoral democracy, that's at the core of any democracy. But then on top of that, you can have many different aspects of democracy. That's about how democracy functions between elections. And in democracy report, we stay with the definition of liberal democracy, and that means that it's not only about elections, it's also about checks and balances on the executive between elections by the legislative branch and by the judiciary, and strong rule of law, protection of civil rights and human rights, and equality before the law. So that's the definition of liberal democracy with which we go in the democracy report. We have several other definitions of democracy for research purposes, like deliberative democracy, egalitarian democracy, and other things. I will not talk about them today because we stay with this, what we wrote in the democracy report, not to confuse the listener. So when we talk about liberal democracy, we usually talk about two aspects that we measure. That is, and one is electoral and quality of elections and everything that goes into the elections. And the other thing is what we call liberal component, is everything that goes into the separation of power, protection of human rights, civil rights, and so on.
8: Well, let's go to a dimension of what you're talking about. Voter turnout, one. Voter repression and obstruction, two. And in our country, most prominently in the news these days, is redistricting decisions by the Supreme Court of the United States that have been accused by the critics as shifting the power where the politicians pick the voters by gerrymandering districts rather than the voters select the politicians. Later in the program, Marina, we're having the formidable Ralph Estes, who wrote the classic book, Tyranny of the Bottom Line, which deals with yardsticks that are manipulated to effectuate corporate performance apart from the facts and the realities on the ground. And you're not going to deal with yardsticks dealing with corporations, for example. But let's talk about the voters. How do you deal with the complex situation in the United States? Low voter turnout, voter suppression and obstruction, and the redistricting.
9: So if I may take one step back and just to explain what we mean by this democratic backsliding in the United States, because I think it will be something that gives the context of what we are talking about. Because you started with saying that democratic backsliding in the United States is one of the most rapid declines compared to other countries. And just to exemplify what it means, it's only 6 countries during the 21st century have registered larger one-year drops on the aggregate liberal democracy index, and all of them are coups. If you look at the last almost 250 years, so for which we have data going back to 1789, there were only 35 instances of more rapid dismantling of democracy. Almost all of them were either military coups or international interventions, like during the Second World War, German occupation of Norway. And if you remove all of those, there is prominently among those 35 instances, one is Adolf Hitler, who was faster than Trump dismantling democracy in a country, not through a military coup and not through an international intervention. So what we mean by dismantling is that you decline on the aggregate liberal democracy index, and then that decline may happen either in an electoral dimension or in a liberal dimension. And that's a very important thing to note, is that looking at our data that goes back only by the end of 2025, because we don't have data for 2026 yet. On the electoral component, the United States is still relatively stable. So the only thing in the electoral component that declines substantially in a dramatic way is freedom of expression. The extent to which you can freely express your opinion about the current government, which is part of the electoral component because it's about all the environment that goes around the elections. Partly that explanation why the United States remains stable on the electoral component is that we can assess election-specific indicators only when you have elections. So in 2025, there were no elections, so we have nothing to assess. So the data that we have for elections is almost entirely based on the data for 2024, which were the elections conducted under the Biden administration. This is why, going back to your question about elections, on elections, the United States is still doing relatively good. And this is the reason why the United States still qualifies as a democracy by the minimal definition of democracy, electoral democracy. Everything else where we see that the United States is declining in terms of different aspects of democracy are the declines in the liberal component. This is the components that are separation of power, civil rights, human rights, protection of the rule of law, and all of those things. That's why what we see with attacks on elections that are now happening in the United States is something that we can assess only qualitatively. So we don't have data for that. We are waiting for the midterms to see what happens with quality of elections because we need it to be assessed, you know. So that's why in terms of data, it's very hard for me to assess. Like, we know that it's very serious, the attacks that are happening on the elections. What we know also for sure, looking back at data, that attacks on elections were very severe under the first Trump administration. So we saw those declines, and we know that if it continues in the same way, then there are risks that something similar might happen with the midterms as well. But in terms of data so far, we see that electoral components of democracy remain relatively stable.
8: Well, I'm curious to see how you draw the line between political democracy and economic democracy. Years before, economists called themselves political economists, Marina. And back in the 1910s and 1920s, they didn't draw the line as often drawn here. But can you really have political democracy if you don't have freedom of contract? Basically, contracts are standardized, one-sided contracts between corporations and consumers, for example, and it's take it or leave it. All the companies in the banking industry or in the insurance industry, they have the same contracts. They don't compete. And as a result, when there is a dispute, the access to justice comes into bear as a yardstick. Can they go to court? And of course, with contracts that are fine print and that have compulsory arbitration, it's very hard to go to court. So you don't have much access to justice. And then there's this phenomena which you're quite familiar with, where the owners of property, the owners of capital, the owners of public lands, the people, that is, the owners of the public airwaves, have no control over what they own. It has been seized by corporations. Radio, TV stations decide 24/7 who gets on, who doesn't. The oil, timber, gas industry has huge power over exploiting the public lands and so forth. So you have the commons, which could be a pillar of democracy, that is commonly owned property, pension funds that would have power over stock markets, and they have lost any power over stock markets, any stocks of the companies they own. When you have a breakdown, it translates into a deterioration of democracy as you define it. So do you think you should qualify your criteria to at least recognize these yardsticks that are deteriorating both economic and political democracy, such as government-guaranteed capitalism? If you're a big enough corporation and you get in trouble, you don't go bankrupt, you go to Washington for a bailout, a subsidy, a handout. Is it fair to say that without excessively confusing your readers of your report, which will tell our readers how to get the annual report of the Institute, is that something you should explore?
9: Well, I think that's the question more about why democracy is declining, honestly, in the United States. So it's not about measuring the magnitude of decline. It's about looking for the causes of decline. And there is some research out there also that explains that part of the reason, for example, why democracy is declining globally, it's not only in the United States, it's rising inequality. And as you correctly said, that parts of those, what has to be equal access in terms of rule by the people, but not everyone has de facto the same ability to influence the elections. Because of course, if you're Elon Musk, of course, you can influence elections a lot more than if you're a blue collar worker somewhere in Texas or in any other country. But one of the things that we see in data is that equality before the law is declining. And that's particularly, for example, now with the Trump administration, is that the decline that is measured by Aonin Index, what's called access to justice, transparent laws with predictable enforcement, impartial public administration, all of those indicators are declining. And that means that there are a lot of now politicization of justice, purges of civil servants. All of those are examples that internal accountability, this dismantling of internal accountability system. So it's basically Trump administration is becoming quite unpredictable now.
8: What do you do, Marina, when the head of our government admits that he's an autocrat? that he can do whatever he wants. He said it. In July 2019, he said with Article 2 of the Constitution, quote, I can do whatever I want as president, end quote. When the New York Times asked him, are there any constraints on what he does, he said only his moral sense. In other words, not the Constitution, not federal law, not federal regulations, not international treaties. How do you affect your index here when the head of state, in effect, admits that he is only a law unto himself? He violates laws every day. He violates our Constitution every day. He boasts, he brags, he doesn't hide anything. He issues illegal executive orders by the dozens, which violate federal statutes and the Constitution. How do you crank in what may be called the idiosyncratic self-admission as well as execution of a dictatorial mindset that is reflected in the tyrant Donald J. Trump?
9: Well, we do not measure his words, right? So we measure how institutions function de facto. And what's for us is a lot more important is not only what he says, but how other institutions, checks and balances, function to constrain him. And one of the things that we see is, for example, is that Congress is not constraining him in any way. And this is very, very serious, because if you have a president who violates the law, who violates the Constitution, you should have the judiciary who stood up, the Supreme Court, who should stand up to protect the Constitution. You should have the Congress who is not allowed to take over the powers from the Congress. And this is something that is very, very concerning, a lot more concerning than what Trump is saying. What I find a lot more concerning is that there are no checks and balances to constrain him. You know, especially if you look, for example, at how Congress was acting, is one of the things that you will see in our report is that Congress has effectively abdicated its powers to the president. It's not there because, yes, Trump is issuing the executive orders, but look at what Congress is doing. If you look at 2025, there were only 49 laws that were passed during 2025, and all of them are some minor issues. Minor issues like renaming something like a national park somewhere, giving a gold medal for some achievements to someone. And then at the same time, President Trump signed in 2025 225 executive orders, and almost all of them on major issues like reevaluating U.S. foreign aid or dismantling USAID or some other institutes created by the Congress. And at the same time, what we see is that the Supreme Court is not intervening to restrict. And in some ways, it's even empowering, you know, kind of contributes to broaden the executive authority to control, for example, federal spending. Democracy is not only about what the president does. It's also about how other institutions are constraining the president when he clearly violates the law.
8: Well said. Now, I want to bring you down on the ground in the United States where citizen groups are trying to use the tools of democracy to advance justice for workers, consumers, children, the environment, and so forth. Now, when we work on the ground in Washington, D.C., for example, we have to work through Congress to get legislation passed or to block legislation. And the first thing we come up against is campaign contributions by corporations with clear quid pro quo exchange. For example, the banks put a lot of money into the Senate and House banking committees. They don't bother with the public lands interior committees so much. So we have to overcome that anti-democratic obstruction. Another obstruction is the media. The corporate media lives on advertising by corporations. They are licensed by the Federal Communication Commission. They pay nothing for their license. And as I said, they determine who says what and who doesn't 24 hours a day. They are the tenants, but we, the people, own the airwaves, and we're the landlords, but we have no power. So when we're trying to advance consumer or labor or environmental or other political reform legislation, we don't get that much coverage because the corporations are very powerful on the media with their advertising dollars, which are not regulated. A third obstruction is the duality of the Republican Democrats. They're on the same side pushing for a massive, bloated, military budget. It's extraordinary. The Democrats used to be modest critics of excessive military spending. Since 2011, they have been joining the Republicans in giving the generals more money than they asked for. They actually add to the Pentagon budget that's proposed by the executive branch. Well, that's another obstruction of a democratic society. Then we also are confronted by corporate welfare. So we try, say, to defend a competitive economy, which means defending small business entries and involvements. And we come up against the federal government being influenced to bail out corporations, bail out Wall Street, provide all kinds of subsidies, handouts, giveaways. It's huge. Hundreds of billions of dollars a year. And that obstructs trying to work a democratic society and its democratic institutions. We look to your reflections on that and whether this is something the Institute should start expanding in this country as well as other countries.
9: Well, when looking at the data, we looked also at the countries who managed to stop autocrats similar to Trump, right? And we tried to analyze which factors contributed to stopping democratic backsliding and turning it around. So research shows that, of course, there is no single recipe, but there are several combinations of factors that may help. One of them is use whatever institutional safeguards that you still have in the United States, and there are still pretty, there are many of them still there. So, for example, judicial constraints, maybe not the Supreme Court, but at least at lower levels, the judiciary are still quite willing to fight against the Trump administration. So go to the state level, go to within the judiciary system that is still functioning and challenge them in courts. The second thing that we know that still works quite well is robust societal action. And by that, we mean not only, say, demonstrations similar to No King's protest, but it has to be, you know, sustained protest, mass protest, pro-democracy. It may be, and it should be peaceful, of course. So any, I don't know, coordinated civil society resistance against corporations who support the Trump regime, against media who don't allow free speech or something else, just violent coordination within the civil society, use civil society organizations to coordinate and protest. And then, of course, one of the things that still should be a possibility to turn things around is midterm elections. Because one of the things that we know why there is quite no resistance within the Congress is that the Congress is now Republican controlled. So, of course, if you have at least some restriction from the Congress coming to the presidential power, that might help as well. So whatever checks and balances that are still there in the country.
8: Talking about checks and balances, let's move to the analog, which is a federal-state system. In this country, about the only structural opposition to the Trump regime are states.

0: Well, it should be said, as I'm sure our listeners are wondering, about half the states are called red states, dominated by Republican governors, state legislatures, and often mayors, and they're all supporting Trump. So the real countercheck, what's called the blue states, or about half the country in terms of electoral votes. Now, in the ranking that you provide, and listeners can get this on the website of the Institute, the USA is now 51st among almost 200 countries, and higher than the U.S. is South Korea, Canada, Japan, Jamaica,
1: and even
0: Poland,
1: Ghana,
0: Italy,
1: Ghana, and Suriname, and South Africa.
0: Yeah, so this would really be a surprise to a lot of Americans, given what's happened in the last 6 months, especially Supreme Court decisions and other executive orders and suppressions by Trump. Do you expect your next year's ranking may be even lower than 51st, just above Greece?
1: I think it depends on the outcome of the midterm elections. It depends on whether the United States still manages to protect free and fair elections, whether elections will be pretty much circumvented. So what we see in the data is that in terms of checks and balances, for example, the United States has already fallen quite low. It's very hard to fall. I mean, of course, there is always, you know, this threshold. If you aim to become Russia or North Korea, there is still kind of, you can fall through there. But in terms of limits, I see that the one component that is still kind of relatively high that is driving the protecting the United States from becoming an autocracy, that's the quality of elections. And if elections are not protected, if there are some violations of the laws that govern the electoral process, if there is no free and fair competition around elections, if there are attacks through the attacks on freedom of expression around elections or any other things that undermine the quality of elections, then yes, then the United States can fall through them.
0: Well, a lot of citizen groups in our country consider Trump a dictator, not an autocrat. He may have started out as an autocrat on January 20th, 2025, when he was inaugurated, but he rapidly moved into pure dictatorial regime. I mean, he ruled by executive order or simply by the force of raw power, as his ICE agents demonstrated in cities like Minneapolis. If someone asked the Institute, what would they call Trump? Would they call him an autocrat? Would they call him a dictator? What would they call him? Or would they avoid such appellations entirely?
1: Well, we are careful. I mean, I cannot speak for the whole Institute, right? So I can only speak in my own capacity. But we are very careful with labeling him as a specific person, like, you know, like giving a specific label to him. But what seems to be very clear, comparing what's happening in the United States to other countries like Hungary, Russia, Serbia, Turkey, that he's wannabe dictator. Whether he is a dictator or not, I think it depends on whether the Congress and whether the Supreme Court allow him to do this. But the fact that he aims to become a dictator, that's, I think, is pretty, pretty clear.
0: He has semi-jokingly stated he wants to be a dictator during his campaign, for example. He would compare himself with others, like he would mention Orban in Hungary and how directly Orban governs and how he envies that in trying to do what he wants to do. The one thing about Trump, he's unlike Nixon. He doesn't hide anything. He brags about his power and his authority. We've been speaking with Dr. Marina Nord, who is a co-author of the annual report on democracy around the world issued by the V-Dem Institute at the University of Gothenburg in Sweden. And please give our listeners the website again, and then we'll go to Steve.
1: It's V-Dem.net. Just Google for V-Dem Institute.
0: Steve?
2: Marina, a lot of demagogues come to power, autocrats come to power because people think that they can fix the problems and make their lives better. How does the democracy ranking correlate with all the quality of life indexes we see, where the ones where mostly the Scandinavian countries come out on top, and the happiness indexes and quality of life indexes? Is there a correlation between democracy and quality of life?
1: Not that I'm aware of, I'm afraid.

0: What we know for sure is that usually populist leaders like Trump come to power because there is some kind of dissatisfaction with some societal problem that has not been fixed by the government. And that's not necessarily, you know, the quality of life. It might be sometimes it's some economic problems or rising inequalities. Sometimes it's unhappiness about migration. You know, sometimes it's unhappiness about security that's not fully provided by the government. So it's something over there. And then our populist leaders like Trump come to power usually by making this claim that they know that there is an easy solution to this problem. They know how to fix all of that. Like, let's make America great again, you know. And the truth is that they usually don't know, because those societal problems are not that easy to fix. And that's the reason why they have not been fixed. But for an average person who does not understand, you know, the complexity of the societal issues, that's something that they pick up. And that's why they vote for populist leaders like that.
1: But you're not denying the link between a vibrant, comparatively vibrant democratic society and a better quality of life in terms of the mass of the people, health care and income and public services and the like. You're not denying that, are you?
0: Well, I'm trying to be careful with that, because if you look, for example, an average income, that would be also high in Saudi Arabia. You know, so it's kind of good economic performance makes any regime relatively stable. So it's not necessarily something that drives, you know, this change towards becoming a democracy or towards an autocracy. And that's also a claim that whenever you have economic problems, that any regime becomes less stable, which applies both to democracies and to autocracies. So that's why it's something that we need to be very, very careful, because, again, like countries in the Gulf region, for example, they are all doing relatively well. So, right, so.
1: Yeah, that is an extraordinary exception that you just cited. But if you look at the top countries on your index in terms of the liberal democracy index, as you call it, you have Denmark, Sweden, Norway, Switzerland, Estonia, Ireland, Costa Rica, Finland, France, Belgium. I mean, those have quality of life levels that are leading the world. So there's got to be some correlation here, even though there are aberrations, such as the Gulf states and other places in the world. At any rate, it's interesting to explore. We try to justify democracy not just on moral grounds and justice grounds, but economic well-being grounds by saying, you know, democracy works for average people and their standards of living.
0: One of the things that we did at the Vidim Institute is something that is called Case for Democracy Report. That's when we looked at everything that is over there in the research community published on the link between democracy/autocracy and sustainable development goals, and how different countries perform in terms of those. And what we know from the literature, from a review of the literature on those topics, is that democracy outperforms autocracy on almost all of those aspects. Not on all of them, but on the majority of them. And that's one of those, for example, is economic growth. It's if you become more democratic, it also means that you grow economically faster and that you are better protected from economic crisis. Right. It doesn't mean that you cannot grow economically as an autocracy, because China is one example. But for an autocracy, it's rather the deviation is higher. So it's kind of you can grow like China, but you can be in an absolute economic collapse like Zimbabwe for many, many decades. So it's less predictable. For democracies, it's more predictable. One of the things that we know for sure is that democracy does not solve the problem of inequality. Autocracy doesn't solve it either, you know, so it's not that autocracies are performing better in this way. It's that only that the solution to the problem of inequality is somewhere else. It's not whether you are democratic or not autocratic. It's somewhere in the way how your economic system functions. And one of the things that we know also from the literature on democratic backsliding, that inequality makes any regime less stable. If you don't solve the problem of inequality, then that's risky both for democracies and autocracies. And if you look at the top of the countries that we have in Democracy Report, the most stable countries are the ones that are the most equal as well, like Denmark, Sweden, Norway, where Gini coefficient is not that high. If you compare it to the United States, Gini coefficient is insane, and that's what also we brought up with this discussion, where you have this super rich people, corporations that capture the whole political system. Countries that are more equal, where more people have more or less equal rights, economic rights, you know, they're typically more stable.
1: Well, you know, you can endlessly probe your rankings. For example, this is an eyebrow raiser here. You have China ranked 171st, and you have Cuba ranked 161, but you have Yemen ranked 169. It's very difficult to do the kinds of analysis that you do because of it just puzzles people in terms of rankings from what they know about countries at a more superficial level than you do. Let's go to David.
2: How does Saudi Arabia compare to Iran? We're fighting a war against Iran. How does our ally, Saudi Arabia, compare when it comes to democracy?
0: Well, Saudi Arabia is quite low at the rankings, so it's one of the most autocratic countries in the world. And one of the things that we also see indeed is that they are relatively stable. So there is not much that we can say, you know, about whether how powerful they are, because it's something that you need to assess in terms of economic power, military power, but in terms of political regime, it's a very, very stable country. Iran is ranking a little bit higher than Saudi Arabia. Again, by the end of 2025, we don't have data for 2026, so we don't know what happens now after all the events of 2026. But by the end of 2025, it was slightly higher. But again, it's still an autocratic regime. It's this marginal improvement compared to Saudi Arabia. I think it's not something to take seriously into account. But just to give an example, Iran is ranking quite close to, say, Vietnam or Burkina Faso in terms of quality.
1: Thank you very much, Dr. Marina Nord and your colleagues.
0: Thank you for having me.
3: We've been speaking with Dr. Marina Nord. We will link to the VDEM Institute's report at RalphNaderRadioHour.com. When we come back, we're going to talk about corporations and their accounting practices. Guess what? They may not all be on the up and up. But first, let's check in with our corporate crime reporter, Russell Mokyber.
4: From the National Press Building in Washington, D.C., this is your Corporate Crime Reporter Morning Minute for Friday, May 15, 2026. I'm Russell Mokyber. A unanimous jury in Colorado last month assessed a $17.4 million verdict on behalf of Tyler Jordan against Cambria and Hyundai. It was the first artificial stone silicosis case ever filed at Colorado and only the third artificial stone case to reach verdict in the country. Tyler Jordan was diagnosed with silica-caused chronic kidney disease and artificial stone silicosis at age 28 after working at Jordan Marble and Granite, his parents' countertop fabrication shop, for only 10 years. The Jordan verdict is the second jury to find that crystalline silica artificial stone manufacturers and distributors failed to adequately warn or misrepresented the hazards to countertop fabricators of the extreme toxicity of their products. For the Corporate Crime Reporter, I'm Russell Mokyber.
3: Thank you, Russell. Welcome back to the Ralph Nader Radio. I'm Steve Scrovan, along with David Feldman, Hannah, and Ralph. Let's talk about some shady corporate accounting, shall we? Hannah?
5: Dr. Ralph Estes is Emeritus Professor of Business and Accounting at American University in Washington, D.C., co-founder and vice president of the Center for Advancement of Public Policy, and Emeritus Trustee at the Washington, D.C. Institute for Policy Studies. He is the author of several books, including Tyranny of the Bottom Line, Why Corporations Make Good People Do Bad Things, and Fight the Corpocracy, Take Back Democracy, a mad-as-hell guide for the 99%. Welcome back to the Ralph Nader Radio Hour, Dr. Ralph Estes.
6: Thank you.
1: Yeah, welcome back indeed, Ralph. I can't tell listeners how important his book was when it came out and how relevant it is now. Tyranny of the Bottom Line, Why Corporations Make Good People Do Bad Things. And the reason why it's so important, because it attacks the issue from yardsticks. Corporations create their own yardsticks. If we accept it, they can get away with what they don't have yardsticks for. And if we have people yardsticks for corporations that have the force of law and other democratic pressures and enlightenments, they're going to have to measure up in ways that their own self-controlled power has escaped. So the book is more broadly seen as the cost benefits of major corporate activity and what they cost us in terms of illness, for example, from pollution, what they cost us in inefficient use of public resources, which they control, and so forth, and where the corporations just ballyhoo the benefits. They don't include the costs as a proper balance sheet would have us do. And so, Ralph, let me ask you this. If corporations adopted the kind of yardsticks you wanted, both accounting yardsticks, which they have abused, even standard accounting yardsticks they have abused to cover up or inflate their profits and losses, how would the public be able to evaluate them using your yardsticks in your analysis?
6: Well, using my yardsticks, they'd be able to evaluate them much better. But let me go back to what we have now. The public has no way of fairly evaluating a corporation except through the press, what it sees in corporate press releases and their claims about being, for example, environmentally responsible and very favorable to customers. And there are no measures on that. Corporation doesn't give us any. Corporation produces a set of financial statements. You want to know how relevant those financial statements are to you and me? They're not relevant at all. They're not even very relevant to investors. Investors pick out a few items here and there, but they go farther than the financial statements to evaluate a corporation for investing. In terms of social performance, there's nothing in the corporate reports, the formal reports, that is reliable. Again, you're stuck with what the corporation claims or the politicians who are lobbying for contributions, where they will admit corporations do what they want. We've got Facebook here in New Mexico, for example, and it's got this massive data acreage, and they're wanting to build more, and the state is suing them over that. But this is a problem. If the corporation doesn't report it, if the citizens don't know about it, the politicians can try to do something, but they have to start from scratch. So going back to the corporate reports, they started in 1494 with an Italian author named Luca Pacioli. And the reason I mention that is because they aren't much changed today. You still have a general ledger and you still have a profit and loss statement and a balance sheet, and they don't tell the profit and loss for the corporation, even though that's the name of it. They just tell the excess of debits over credits, and that's no use to anybody. So they not only need to report more, they need to be required to report in accordance with the accountability report in my book. State legislatures need to look at their role in chartering corporations, and every corporation they've chartered, they bear the, if you will, the blood from the corporation's actions if they don't actually control the corporation and make them be accountable to their public.
1: And as you pointed out, Ralph Estes, that maybe the first artificial intelligence is a corporation, which is not a human being, but which the courts have given equal rights with human beings to this artificial entity. And to point this out, I just want to read for a benefit of our listeners a few lines from page 30 and 31 of your book. And I'm quoting you. Corporations were chartered, and their charters are allowed to continue by the state to promote the general welfare, to serve the broad interests of the state and its people. That was the original when the modern corporation started being chartered by the state legislature of Massachusetts in the textile industry in the very early 1800s. That's my comments. Back to your quote. The public interest may be served in several ways, providing needed products and services at fair prices, creating jobs, and paying taxes. The public interest can also be harmed in a variety of ways, such as through discrimination, adulterated products, pollution, congestion, bribery, and other legal activities. This, then, is how corporations should be evaluated, how their performance should be measured and reported. We should ask how well and what ways the corporation has served and how it was harmed the public interest, because there's no other reason for us to charter corporations and to grant them special business privileges. To begin to restore corporations to their public purpose, we need a new corporate scorecard that will measure the corporation's performance against this standard. As long as the scorecard is incomplete and counts the wrong things, corporate managers will direct their behavior and decisions so they look well on that irrelevant scorecard, end quote. How would you describe the present accounting yardsticks that corporations use and that regulators rely on? How would you describe them? Do they give an accurate quantitative measurement of what these corporations are doing?
6: It's hard to describe them. I'm tempted to say like a big nothing. They don't serve their managers. They don't serve the public. They don't serve the lawyers. It's a system inherited, as I noted, from 600 years ago, and it doesn't serve anyone. Now, if you want to achieve corporate accountability, there are two ways to go, in my judgment. One is for the states to act. They charter corporations. They can uncharter them. Nobody does. Then they can hold them accountable for the harm to the public. That's one way. The other way is to focus on corporations directly, as you and your companions have done so well in the D.C. area and surrounding states. And that is through boycotts, through demonstrations in the front of the factories, in front of the corporate offices. And there's two ways, getting the states to act and moving directly on the corporations at the local level throughout the country are the only two ways I can see to move the football in the yardage.
1: Actually, in the late 1800s, as you know, Ralph Estes, there are states that actually pulled the charter of the oil companies. Ohio pulled the charter for Standard Oil of Ohio. But in recent decades, it's almost unheard of for any state to decharter a corporation. They'll take away the license of a crooked auto repair garage at that level, but they won't touch the larger corporations. Now, Senator Elizabeth Warren has adopted our suggestion that there should be federal chartering of these large corporations, taken away from Delaware and Nevada that's cornered the business of the race to the bottom, and have federal charters where they can upgrade to the 21st century this compact between our government representing people and the corporations. These are now global corporations. They can switch their profits around in tax havens, escape taxation, reduce their profits, inflate their costs to adjust to the particular taxing jurisdiction. They're completely out of control here. So coming back to 2026, Ralph Estes, what is your appraisal of, A, the expansion of corporate power since your book came out, and second, the seemingly reduced resistance, organized resistance in government, federal, state, and even among citizen groups? They're not growing and expanding in resistance the way they should. So labor unions are weaker than ever. The religious organizations that used to deal with restraints on gambling, for example, have abandoned that role. Give us your update.
6: I don't know if I can describe it any more sadly than that, but I kind of come back to one thing. You talk about federal chartering. That would give us a focus, one organization that we could focus our attention on and our lobbying on. Right now we have 50+, and that's hard to get your hands around. On the other hand, in states like New Mexico, it might be better to have the power localized because we can get to our local politicians better than we might get to the senators and the representatives in Washington. I don't think that's true in Texas, for example, but it would be true in a number of other states. So do we want a single concentrated federal power, or do we want to take citizen action to increase the power of citizens at the local level?
1: I couldn't agree more with that. That's what's called the doubleheader, accountability from the bottom and accountability from the top, reinforcing each other. Let's go to Hannah. Yes.
5: Ralph Estes, my research indicates you also have written a great deal about the Old West. Is that correct?
6: Some books.
5: Okay, cool. I wanted to make sure it was the same Ralph Estes. So as an accountant, an accounting expert, do you see any similarities between gambling in the Old West and modern accounting?
6: I'm not going to answer that question. I want to answer a different question. I see similarities all over the place every day to the Old West, although we're worse today than then. Everywhere I go, everybody is armed. In the Old West, when you rode into Wichita, they said you take your gun to the sheriff and leave it there until you leave town. The same thing happened in Dodge City and in other Western towns. Today, you can walk into church, you can walk into a governor's office, you can walk into the state legislature, you can walk into a school in many places, not all, with a gun, hidden on your person. So coming back to poker, focused on the power that it was in the Old West. That's why you're no longer getting towns named Sholo in Arizona. Clearly came from a poker game. So I don't play poker anymore. Just for my own interest, I was using it as a hobby, and it got to the point where I could continue to win. I did win overall. I could continue, but I was going to have to work harder at it and harder because these kids were staying up all night playing 50, 60 tournaments at a time, and they were getting so much experience. It's almost like artificial intelligence. So I just hung it up about 2018. So I don't play poker anymore.
5: Well, I was just curious when you talk about your old colleagues, Arthur Anderson, that, you know, it used to be reputable, and I imagine you might have some hot takes on the maybe chaotic decline of the accounting profession.
6: You have a very good phrasing, the chaotic decline of the accounting profession. Since I was a member of it back in the 60s, it has been pretty much continually downhill. Eventually, the government decided we've got to stop these abuses. They are selling their clients on illegal arrangements to make a case for avoiding taxes, and then if they get caught, they pay some of the taxes, but they try another one. And finally, they decided, they looked at the Big Eight, and we're going to make an example of somebody. And I think they looked at Pricewaterhouse, and they looked at Arthur Anderson, and they chose Arthur Anderson, and so they took him to court, won the case. Anderson promptly went out of business. 3 years later, the case was overturned. The verdict was overturned, but by then, Arthur Anderson was long gone. I think that Anderson deserved everything they got, but so did all the other Big Eight, the other seven, and the other national accounting firms. They were all doing it, and if you look at them now, they're still doing it. They're still working on the construction of subsidiaries in islands where you report all the costs in the United States and all the revenue in that island because it has very low taxes, and you avoid paying any taxes in the United States. They're still doing it. Congress should do something. You think we're going to get a Congress anytime soon?
1: I think we'll get a better Congress after November, but how better remains to be seen by the people back home as to whether they're going to pick up the cudgels here and reclaim some of the sovereign power that they've surrendered under our Constitution to 535 men and women, many of whom are indentured to corporate campaign donors and other corporate lobbyists. Ralph Estes, it's easy to call you a national treasure, but I want to call you a national measure because you are putting forth yardsticks by which our society can be measured that have never been put forward before. Or you evoke yardsticks that exist, but they're being violated right and left, like standard accounting procedures by corporate accountants who have lost any sense of professional responsibility and independence as an accounting profession. So is there anything you'd like to say or elaborate before we close?
6: Yes, I'm glad my video is not working and you can't see my face because it's turned real, real red.
1: There you are. You haven't lost your sense of humor, that's for sure. We've been speaking with Ralph Estes, CPA and scholar about corporate power extraordinaire. Thank you very much, Ralph Estes.
6: Thank you.
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4: Hey everybody, welcome to another episode of Tectonic. My name is Mark Hurst. I'll be your host for the next hour or so. Thanks for joining me. Listen, every so often, there is a show that I end up recommending to everyone because it's so urgent or important, something like that. And this is one of those episodes. Today's show is about online scams. I'm going to be speaking with Su-Lin Wong from The Economist, host of a new podcast series called Scam Inc. That's Scam INC. And here's what I want to tell you. Here's a headline about today's show. You ready for this? Listen up. You are at risk. If you use any digital platform, whether that's email, texting, LinkedIn, dating sites, social media, anything, you are at risk of a new kind of online scam called a pig butchering scam. And we're going to be describing what pig butchering is and how it works in some detail in the interview that I'm going to play for you here in a moment. Here's what you have to keep in mind. Today's scams are not the silly emails from years ago. You might remember someone promising you $5 million if you deposit $1,000 into their account or something. That's not what this is. These are finely tuned processes that take educated people, in many instances, reel them in, and within a few weeks or months, cause them to deliver their life savings to an unknown crypto account. And this has happened again and again and again, and we're going to go over one of the examples in detail in the interview, and it's still happening, and it's going to keep happening, and it could happen to you, I promise. But even if you don't believe that you're at risk, though, again, I assure you that you are, just as I am and all of us are at risk of these scams, you should at least accept that your loved ones are at risk. Your parents, grandparents, if you have them, kids, friends, colleagues, everybody you know is at risk of these scams. So today's show is one to listen to, but also I want you to share this show with your friends and your family. Even if they're not super great candidates to be lifer fans of Tectonic, this episode is one I want you to share with them because it could make a huge difference in their lives and their families' lives if you can help protect them against the onslaught of online scams. I feel strongly about this, and I have such gratitude to Su-Lin Wong both for being on the show and for doing the work to put together this podcast series, Scam Inc., we're going to be talking about. Again, there's more links at tectonic.fm, and we're going to go ahead and listen to this interview now with Su-Lin Wong, host of the Scam Inc. podcast here on Tectonic. Su-Lin Wong, welcome to Tectonic.
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4: 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I was so blown away by Scam Inc. that I've been raving about it to family and friends and now to Tectonic listeners. And one reason why is because of the urgency of the topic. Online scams today are way more dangerous than what people might expect. Now, I've talked to some people who say, oh, online scams, is that like when you get an email from somebody claiming to be a Nigerian prince? And I say, no, no, no. It's so much more sophisticated today. So, Sulin, could you give us an overview of the current state of online scams?
5: Yeah, you're completely right, Mark. Gone are the days of emails filled with typos from a supposed Nigerian prince. And what we've seen over the past few years is the global rise of an incredibly sophisticated multi-billion dollar industry of online scams. And these scams can take all kinds of forms. They can range from, you know, malware scams and phishing scams all the way to romance and investment scams. And the scam that's kind of the crown jewel of these criminals has quite a strange name. It's called a pig butchering scam. And the reason that name might be jarring for English speakers is because it's actually a Chinese word that's been translated into English, Sha Zhu Pan, which indicates that these scams actually originated in China. They were mostly committed by Chinese criminals targeting mainland Chinese victims, but they've now spread all over the world. And we can get into the history if you'd like. But just briefly on what a pig butchering scam is, these criminals view their targets as a so-called pig. So they'll be on Tinder or any other dating app or a social media platform, and they'll identify a possible scam victim in Europe or the US, and they'll slowly, quote unquote, fatten them up. So build trust with them, make them think they're in a romantic relationship or in a deep friendship, before they go in for the kill, the slaughter, where they convince this victim to transfer often their life savings to cryptocurrency and then send it off to what the victim thinks is an investment platform where they're going to make money. But in fact, the criminal just steals all their money and the pig is killed. And unfortunately, this is a multi-billion dollar industry. According to my reporting, these criminal syndicates are making at least 500 billion US dollars each year. And so we really can't think of it as just a couple of, you know, teenagers in hoodies sitting in their parents' basement are hacking away or writing these emails. What we have to really do is change our mindsets and understand that these criminal syndicates are run in as sophisticated a manner as a legitimate multinational corporation.
4: That's a great summary of pig butchering scams. And I want to assure listeners that this pertains to them. Whoever listeners are, they are liable to be taken in by one of these. I really appreciated in Scam Inc. that you featured some examples. One of them was this woman in California who, if I remember right, has a PhD and she was working a good tech job somewhere in California. And she, just as you said, Sulin, she was on a dating site, an account connected with her, a man or whoever it was posing as a man, I guess, and showed her a lot of interest and affection. Can you talk about how the scam developed from that point?
5: That's right. So Karina, who we interview in Scam Inc., is this very accomplished overachiever. As you say, she has a PhD. She works in biochemistry. She's a triathlete. She's incredibly eloquent, which was one of the reasons I was really drawn in by her story. It was very, very compelling, and she was able to so clearly explain how this crime was committed against her. And what's really important to understand is that these criminals deeply understand human psychology. And the level of psychological manipulation that they're able to execute is absolutely world class. And so in my reporting, what I realized was these criminals have scripts and they've studied our vulnerabilities. We all have vulnerabilities, whether we want to admit it or not. You know, some people might be looking for love. Some people might be trying to make a bit more money. in the quicker scams where it's just a malware link, some people might just be tired or distracted and accidentally click on a link at the end of a busy day. But in the case of Karina, these scammers, they first built trust with her, and so they had these long, intimate conversations. They figured out what she was interested in, and they would spend hours chatting to her. Every morning, they would text her good morning. Every night, they would text her good night. They eventually realized that she had a lot of student loan debt, and they realized that that was a vulnerability they could prey on, and they started trying to convince her that they could help her pay off her debt. Well, I guess in this case, I shouldn't say they, because at the time she thought it was just a single man, Evan, could help her pay off her debt. And so she started investing in cryptocurrency through this so-called Evan man. And then eventually when she wanted to take her money out, she realized there was a so-called glitch and she had to put more money into the system in order to get her money back. And she didn't have more money. So Evan convinced her to take out a high interest loan and borrow from her friends and family. And then instead of being charming and engaged and wishing her good morning and night, he switched and he started using fear and anger to manipulate her. He was gaslighting her, telling her it was her mistake that she couldn't take this money out. And so all of these in hindsight are these psychological tactics. But at the time she was so enamored with Evan that she didn't realize what was going on. It was only when she checked with her mom, who checked with her stepdad, and her stepdad said, "This Evan doesn't sound like your friend," that she realized, oh, maybe something was wrong, and she called up the investment platform, and the investment platform told her she didn't have an account. And it turned out that these criminals had built a whole fake investment app that she was using, which just again shows their sophistication and level of technological expertise. But sadly, Karina's story isn't exceptional. Every single day, hundreds, thousands of Americans are falling for these kinds of scams, and they're not always romantic. Sometimes it will be a so-called friend you meet online or a so-called business partner you meet online. And because these criminals are making hundreds of billions of dollars every year, they're able to pivot, they're able to innovate, they're able to come up with new kinds of scams. So I actually started out this project thinking, oh, I would never fall for one of these. I would never be so naive. I would never be so stupid. And I must admit, by the end of my reporting, I had completely changed my view, and I had realized, actually, you know what? I could fall for one of these. Because I'm up against this multi-billion dollar industry, why do I think that I could beat them? And so I came away from this project with a lot more humility than I started with.
4: I want to follow up on one point along the way, which was that these accounts, from the crime syndicate's perspective, they look at someone like Karina as an account, and that's an asset that they can buy or sell with other scam companies. You point out in Scam Inc. that the ecosystem of scamming has developed enough that companies will specialize in one part of the pipeline. Can you say more about that, the different stages and how they have optimized within each company for one stage?
5: Yeah, that's a very astute observation, Mark. And actually, what you're getting at is the biggest shift in modern history in how transnational organized crime works. We've all seen The Godfather. I think there's an impression that there might be a kingpin at the very top of a pyramid, and below him, it's usually a him, there's some tattooed gangsters who carry out his orders. They might, you know, have connections and enemies in other similarly structured gangs. But that's really not how this industry works. I really think of the rise of Scam Inc. as operating like the gig economy of the underworld. So in the way that Uber disrupted taxis and Airbnb disrupted hotels, what we're seeing is these new criminal syndicates are disrupting traditional models of crime. And so there might just be one small group that mostly does its business on Telegram, over the internet, and it just specializes in American SIM cards to put into iPhones that are used inside these scam compounds in countries in Southeast Asia where there's a lot of criminality, say Myanmar or Cambodia. And then there'd be another group that just focuses on identifying scam victims like Karina and other Americans who are online. And once they've identified victims that they think are likely to invest, quote unquote, invest their money, this small group will sell those contacts on to another small group that specializes in psychological manipulation and going in for the slaughter of the so-called pig. And then you have another small group that just focuses on one tiny aspect of the money laundering side of all of this, which is also fascinating and terrifying. And so in this way, you have a whole kaleidoscope of different criminal groups specializing in different parts of the scam supply chain, which makes it incredibly difficult for law enforcement to take on because you can't just go after one group to shut down this industry.
4: Yeah, near the end of Scam Inc., you talk with some investigators who are trying to take down the bad guys, and there's this quote that I forget who said it. Maybe it was the Brooklyn scam investigator. Either that or the Santa Clara prosecutor, I can't remember. One of them said that law enforcement in the age of pig butchering scams is like bringing a mop to a tsunami. And that really stuck with me because here are dedicated professionals who are working tirelessly every day to try to bring some justice to these victims and to protect the rest of us. And there's so much crime out there. It seems like the criminals really have the upper hand right now.
5: Absolutely. And to be honest, when I think of crime, I mostly think of being mugged on the street or a home intruder. But the reality is the vast majority of crime is now happening online. And so I've really found I've had to change my mindset away from thinking crime is just sort of traditional theft or street muggings to thinking actually a lot of crime is now happening online, which makes sense if I think about how much time I spend on my smartphone and on my computer. The issue is a lot of police data around the world isn't even picking up this shift because the recording systems aren't necessarily up to scratch. So, for example, I was chatting to someone in European law enforcement and he was saying in his country, if you want to report a scam, you go and file a report online and then you're offered a drop-down menu of what kind of scam did you just fall for? And there's romance scam, investment scam, crypto scam, all kinds of things. But the reality is for the scam that we've just described, pig butchering, it's often all of those. It's a romance scam, it's an investment scam, it's a crypto scam. So the majority of people who are reporting in his country selecting other. And as a result, the massive rise in these kinds of scams isn't even being picked up in the data, which means that the police force isn't actually changing how it's policing as a result. Now, one country that does have better data is actually the country I live in, Singapore. A couple of years ago, it split its crime statistics into cybercrime and traditional crime. And that was when it started recording statistics showing that online scams was now the number one crime in Singapore, which is a tiny country of 6 million people, very, very wealthy. But I think of that as kind of a proxy for other rich countries, that if Singapore, which has very, very good recording systems, picked up a couple of years ago that online scams is now the number one crime by size in terms of financial gain for the criminals, as well as number of reported cases, we should assume that in other rich countries, the statistics probably aren't that different.
4: Yeah, and you bring up at one point in the podcast the numbers, the estimated numbers, I guess, for pig butchering losses in the United States, and it's some ungodly number. I mean, I forget how many billions it was estimated a year that Americans are losing to pig butchering scams, but it just, the image I had was the American middle class has a certain amount of wealth and is just being drained by this one type of scam. Do you remember roughly what that estimate was?
5: I think the official data from the FBI suggests Americans lost $12.5 billion to online scams in 2023. But what's really important to know is that experts I've spoken to who really study this area, for example, you mentioned a prosecutor in California who actually took on some of the first pig butchering cases in America. She said to me that that is a massive underestimation because so many people don't report being a victim of a scam out of denial or shame or other reasons. And so she estimates that actually that figure is probably 1/10 of the actual amount that's being lost to scams in America. And that was in 2023. Based on trends, that number is likely even bigger today.
4: So we're looking at possibly over $100 billion a year in American money is being lost to scams. Unbelievable. How do people report it? If, as you say, if they get over their, you know, shame or whatever other emotional block and go and try to report it. You spoke to someone, one of the victims called her local police department and they had no idea what to do. What do you mean? You've been scammed over a dating site? You put in your money to a fake crypto site? What are we supposed to do about it? So I wonder if some people try to report the loss of money and don't get a great reception from local law enforcement.
5: Absolutely. That's a huge issue. So if anyone listening has been a victim of a scam, the most important thing to remember is the victim blaming from society and from law enforcement can be a real problem. And it's incredibly unproductive and incredibly unfair given that this criminal operation is so sophisticated and predatory. But unfortunately, I was told by a lot of people I interviewed for this podcast that when they showed up at their local police station to try to report this, the local officer had no idea what a pig butchering scam was and sort of said, "What? But you transferred the money, so what's the crime?" And so this goes back to what we were just saying, that law enforcement is, broadly speaking, globally, very far behind the criminals. And that is very concerning.
4: Well, Sulin, what should someone do if they have been a victim or they suspect they've been a victim of a pig butchering scam? What's the next step?
5: Yeah, we've been getting this question a lot after Scam Inc. came out. Every country is a bit different, but in the context of the US, people should report it to their local law enforcement as well as the FBI. Unfortunately, a lot of my contacts say that even after they report, they don't get much of a response. But there's a really, really interesting new organization called Operation Shamrock, that's a collaboration between public and private sector people who are all really, really concerned about the rise of Scam Inc. And they have a website that also lists, how you can go about reporting a scam.

0: And we're back. If you are just tuning in, you are listening to Tectonic. My name is Mark Hurst. I'm your host. We are halfway through my interview with Su-Lin Wong, host of the fantastic new podcast series called Scam Inc. It's produced by The Economist, where Su-Lin works. And we just heard the example that I promised, an educated American who was taken in by a pig butchering scam and ended up delivering a lot of money over to the scammers. In Scam Inc., you can hear the details and actually hear Karina interviewed by Su-Lin. It's a fascinating story. And it should underline what I said at the top of the show, which is that you are at risk. Let's go ahead and listen to the second half of my interview with Su-Lin Wong now to hear more about online scams here on Tectonic. There is another aspect to your investigation in Scam Inc., this podcast series, that I found totally fascinating, because as much as you did an outstanding job covering the scam itself and how it affects people and what they should do about it, as we've been talking, you also took the time to investigate what it's like on the scammer's side. And this was really eye-opening, because we have this abstract notion of who the scammers are, and as you've described, they work in these companies. Maybe we can, in our mind's eye, we can imagine different groups of scammers behind terminals. But there's a whole other dimension to this that I was unaware of. You follow a couple of different people to tell their story, but maybe we could just talk about this woman, Rita, from the Philippines, who had a small child, wanted to support her child, and saw a job offer that was a customer service job in Bangkok. So she flies from the Philippines to Bangkok and discovers that the customer service job is not what was promised. She's been deceived. What happened to Rita and so many other people who answered a job ad and were deceived?
1: Yes, so Rita's story is so, so tragic. Unfortunately, again, like Karina's isn't exceptional. So many people have experienced similar things to what Rita experienced. So I met Rita in the Philippines after this whole ordeal, but she sat with me and explained in great detail what had happened. So as you say, she was a single mom working in a call center in the Philippines and was on Facebook one day looking for a new job that paid a bit more money. And she saw an ad for a company in Bangkok in Thailand that was looking for customer service officers. So she got in touch with the company and they said they could offer her a 6-month contract and they would pay for her return airfares to Thailand, as well as cover her food and lodging and pay her a salary that was higher than what she was currently earning in the Philippines. So to her, this was an incredible offer. And she'd never been outside of the Philippines, so she accepted. She shows up at Bangkok Airport and is picked up by a designated driver who she thinks is going to drive her, you know, half an hour to her new job in downtown Bangkok. Instead, she's driven for many, many hours to the border of Myanmar, which is a country in the middle of a civil war, and she's forced at gunpoint to get on her knees and crawl in the long grass to a riverbank, where she's then smuggled across, and facing the threat of torture and death, she's forced to scam. And she's actually kept inside a scam compound, which, you know, it's not just an individual building. It really looks like an industrial park, surrounded by barbed wire, high fences, security guards who are armed. And it's impossible for her to escape.
0: It's a prison, basically.
1: Exactly, exactly. And there are thousands of people inside this same compound that she's in. But the United Nations actually estimates that hundreds of thousands of people are stuck inside just Myanmar and Cambodia alone, forced to scam people all over the world, including Americans. And so this is the business model of these criminal syndicates, which is actually, again, a really big shift, because I think traditionally human trafficking victims, often very poor, uneducated people from rural villages. And instead what we're seeing now is hundreds of thousands of people who are often multilingual, university graduates, tech savvy, who come from developing countries and are, like the traditional victims, looking to provide for their families. And so this is a huge, huge challenge for governments and for law enforcement, given the scale of the problem. But what's also really concerning is with the rise of AI, I'm hearing reports that these criminal syndicates are kidnapping fewer people, because kidnapping people creates a lot of

0: are going to continue to rely on human trafficking to get their human labor. As you say, what was it? Maybe over 100,000 people in Myanmar alone are locked up in scam compounds. I mean, I guess that's not going to change overnight with the introduction of AI. I mean, it's a testament to your work, Su Lin, that you went and spoke to these people and got their perspective. There are more twists and turns in Rita's story that we're not going to get into because people really need to listen to Scam Inc. to hear the whole story. But I just found it moving and terrible and fascinating and eye-opening all at once. The image that stays with me is these people who, as you say, they are educated, they're multilingual, many of them speak English, which is why they thought they were going to get the job. And they're locked into these compounds under armed guard, and the only way for them to survive is to scam. Because if they don't, there are floors where they are tortured or victimized in various ways. There's another detail in your reporting about the scam compounds that really stuck out to me. That is the perspective from the scam compounds of the victim, which is to say that when a victim, whether it's Karina or anybody else, thinks that they are texting with their friend or their true love or whatever it is, from the scam compound, it's actually different people who are taking different shifts. For example, they say, okay, make sure to say good morning, make sure to say good evening. Here's her dossier. She's got a weakness around her student loans, so let's develop that. And then, at some point, for some of the victims, they say, you know what, I don't just want to text with you, my true love, I need to see you. And for men, if they're in love with this imaginary woman on the other side of the scam conversation, they say, my dear, I want to see you on a video chat. And so the scam compound is able to produce this. There's this detail you talk about where there's this beautiful young woman at the scam compound who is standing in front of some expensive car, and she's on a video chat talking with one of the victims. And as soon as that chat is over, they bring her onto another video chat. So it's this one woman who's basically the human stand-in for all of the scam conversations going on at once. What a crazy situation that is.
1: Yeah, so to the point that there are these individual teams that specialize in different parts of the scam, the team that will go in for the kill and try to trick people out of their life savings will often have some kind of model who's a genuinely physically attractive woman or man, depending on who the targets are. And their job will be to take video calls. And often these video calls are offered as a so-called reward once a victim puts in some cryptocurrency, which again gets to the psychological tactics that these criminals are using. But again, to the shifts in technology, in Scam Inc., I also spoke to someone from South Africa who was saying she had to use face-changing software to pretend she was an Asian woman, even though she doesn't look like an Asian woman, to do video calls with her quote-unquote targets. And I think we're going to see more and more of that come up in the future.
0: Okay, so we have these scam compounds. You describe how they're throughout Myanmar. You also talk about Cambodia. Viewed from the high level, these scam compounds taken together are beginning to really have effects on these national economies. In fact, you point out that just as in, let's say, the 1980s, we would talk about narco states, maybe in Central America, where much of the GDP of the country was dominated by the drug trade, now we have something new. We have scam states.
1: Yes. So the question then is, how are hundreds of thousands of people trapped inside scam compounds in countries like Myanmar and Cambodia? So Myanmar's a bit of an exception because it's in the middle of a civil war, but there's huge scam compounds across many countries in Southeast Asia, which is the region I focus on. And in order for these scam compounds to exist, they have to have some kind of relationship, you know, with the local police, with

0: local government. And so that's, as you say, a storyline I get into in Scam Inc., trying to understand how did these scam economies develop and what kind of corruption has to exist for these scam compounds to continue operating and sort of flourishing and becoming more and more profitable. So what we've seen is the emergence of this scam state. And so in Scam Inc., I get into the story of a mayor in a small town in the Philippines. And I just couldn't believe it when I saw the news break last year. It ended up being this massive story throughout the Philippines where a mayor turned out to be running a massive scam compound in her tiny town in the Philippines where most buildings, single story, the biggest news in the town was that a 7-Eleven had opened. And I showed up and in the middle of the town was this tech park that looked like it belonged, you know, in Silicon Valley and not in this very, very poor town in the middle of the Philippines. And it turns out that this woman, Alice Gore, had run for mayor, had won, and as a result, had been able to control the local police force and all the local politicians and even the local community. When I was there, people were incredibly cautious. No one wanted to talk to me on tape. And this isn't a country where I'm generally able to pretty freely report. So I knew something was up. Basically, what had happened was a criminal syndicate had realized that this woman was a really, really helpful enabler of their multi-billion dollar business. And unfortunately, the story of this town in the Philippines is being replicated across towns elsewhere in the region. And that's really how we're seeing this scam economy flourish. And again, it's really, really difficult for then law enforcement in, say, the US to crack down if a whole city, or even in some cases, a whole country has been co-opted by these scam criminals. And the other thing I would say is, even though this was a problem that started in Asia, it's now spreading around the world. And there are reports of these scam compounds in places as disparate as Peru, Ghana, Dubai. There was one even discovered on the Isle of Man in 2024.
1: I remember listening to this list of countries near the end of Scam Inc. You're talking about how these scam compounds and the scam economy seems to be spreading worldwide. I just felt this pit in my stomach, like the plight of people like Karina as a victim and the plight of people like Rita as someone who's trafficked into working for the scammers, just multiplying and multiplying and multiplying all over the world. I feel, I mean, on this show, I often feel disturbed by the news that I'm reporting and the conversations that I have with people, but this one is really scary, especially when you talk to law enforcement and they say, again, it's like bringing a mop to a tsunami. We're so behind. How do you feel about the growing scam economy worldwide now that you've reported on this?
0: I mean, to be honest, I'm very, very pessimistic, sadly. And it was one of those stories where I just, as I reported it, every single interview I did, every single reporting trip I did, I just thought to myself, I cannot believe what I am seeing, what I'm hearing. And I must admit, I don't get that for every story I work on. So I really felt like I was onto a big, important story that I wanted to get out into the world as I was making Scam Inc. Unfortunately, the reality is if I look at the headlines every day and I look at the priorities of, say, the Trump administration, it just doesn't feel like tackling Scam Inc. is anywhere near, not even the top, even at the bottom of the list. It doesn't really feel like it's on the radar at all. And that's very, very disturbing. Because I think there needs to be these domestic responses around the world because Scam Inc. is touching every single country in the world. And then there needs to be a multilateral response because this is such a global transnational problem and the criminals take advantage of that, that it's impossible to fight this as individual countries alone. But given that it doesn't really feel like there's even awareness necessarily, across the board. There is obviously awareness in pockets of, say, the US government, and there's awareness in some countries, I would say mostly countries in Asia, which have really borne the brunt of this. But the broader lack of awareness makes me very, very pessimistic for not just a domestic response, but also a multilateral one.
1: Yeah, and even among individuals, I mean, as I said before, the people I've talked to don't seem to have a lot of awareness about the immediate danger of these scams that we're all subject to being on the internet all the time. What's been the response to Scam Inc.? Do you feel like it's made a dent in people's awareness? I mean, from your perspective, do you think people are starting to wake up a little bit?
0: I hope that I am contributing a drop in the bucket, so to speak, in understanding the tsunami, to mix my metaphors. It's very difficult to judge. I've been really, really surprised, pleasantly surprised by the response. I guess as a journalist, you just do your journalism and put it out in the world, and you're never really sure whether anyone's going to read it or listen to it. In this case, my sense is at least it's being picked up in some places, and people are really shocked and curious to learn more. So I hope that at least my podcast series raises awareness of the issue. But in a way, raising awareness is just the first step. So much more needs to happen after that. And given the lack of a response at a global level and at a national level in many countries, we end the series looking at what we can do as individuals, which is obviously not enough to stamp out this industry, but I do think it's an important way into starting to tackle the rise of Scam Inc. One thing I keep telling people when they ask me, so what do I do? How do I protect myself? This sounds really obvious, but I guess it isn't, given the success the criminals are having. It's to assume that any interaction you have online is a scam until proven otherwise. And tell all your family and all your friends to also assume the same thing, and just talk about how this industry is changing the world, unfortunately, for the worse.
1: Yeah, you interview this scam investigator in Brooklyn who talks about doing a session at an elder center. After her presentation, she was looking at the smartphones of all the residents of this elder center, and she opened up their WhatsApp accounts and said they were just full of messages from scammers. And so she's deleting and deleting and deleting. It's just full. And I thought, is that what it's like out there? That it's just people's social media accounts, their WhatsApp, maybe their email inboxes are just overrun with scam invitations. What a disheartening situation. But as you say, the first step is awareness. That's certainly what I'm trying to do on this show. And that's something to get the word out for people to, as you say, assume everything is a scam. Is there one or two other suggestions?
0: Well, I mean, in a way, it's so bleak that that's the advice, because I would much prefer to live in a more trusting world. But unfortunately, I think that's where we're at least online, which then leads to my other piece of advice, which is that these scammers will try to isolate you, shut you off from your actual friends and family. And they'll often say things like, don't tell anyone what you're doing. You know, don't tell anyone you're borrowing money from them to invest in cryptocurrency, because cryptocurrency is really complicated and people don't really understand. And it's then, if you've already gotten that far into an investment scam or other kind of scam, that's really when you need to tell your friends and family. So I think online, we need to all be less trusting, unfortunately. And offline, we all need to be more trusting, and we need to be more in touch with our family. We need to tell our grandparents to delete dodgy WhatsApp accounts on their phones. We just need to check in more with our neighbors and our colleagues and our friends, because I think that will more likely protect us. So if something seems a little strange, a little off online, check with people offline and get their views on whether or not you really should transfer your life savings to this random person you've never met in person.
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1: Well, Su-Lin Wong, I really appreciate you taking time to speak with us today on Tectonic. This is such an important topic, and you have done an amazing job at raising awareness for your podcast listeners everywhere about how these scams work and how we can protect ourselves and what the governmental response needs to be. So great work on the podcast. I hope you'll be back on the show again sometime.
0: I hope so too. Thank you so much for having me, Mark.

0: And we're back. If you are just joining us, you are listening to Tectonic. We just heard my interview with Su-Lin Wong, Asia correspondent at The Economist, based in Singapore, as you heard her say. The vast majority of crime is now happening online. And if you just think about that, how we of a certain age grew up at a time when crime was, you know, street crime or other sorts of crime, everything was offline because it was before everybody was on the internet. Today, not just the majority of crime, the vast majority of all crime that's committed in the world is happening online. And you hear something like that, and it's backed up by the research and the details and the stories that you get from Scam Inc. and you heard about in this interview just now. And that kind of thing makes me think, maybe the internet was a mistake. And I'm only half joking about this. I mean, the internet is turning out to be the most effective spreader and vector of crime ever in human history. I mean, it allows scammers to join up and create these crime syndicates that are networks. As Su-Lin said, they're not hierarchies where you can get the guy at the top. They're networks. They're very difficult to fight, very difficult to rip out of an ecosystem, and they operate very easily as a network because they're all internet-enabled. And, of course, they have immediate access to the communications, and with a little bit of work and some scamming, they have immediate access to the bank accounts, or at least the funds in the bank accounts, of Americans and Canadians and people all over the world. That's how efficient the internet has become. It's made it very efficient for scammers to contact people and fleece them out of their life savings. It's worrying, it's troubling, it's tragic, it's depressing. It's hard for me to find good news in here, actually. Often I try to end a show or end an interview with some good news. You know, at least we have this to look forward to, and that's hard to find in this case. Now, there are good people working on this. As I mentioned in the interview, Su-Lin interviews a number in Scam Inc. She interviews a number of people in law enforcement who are doing good work trying to track down the criminals, trying to advise people who've been taken advantage of, in some cases trying to recover some of the funds that were lost. The interesting thing is that since these funds tend to go out via cryptocurrency, you can see the transaction because cryptocurrencies operate on the blockchain, this global public record of every transaction in the currency. You can see exactly when the funds left the American victim's account and went into the scammer's account. You can see it. It's just very difficult to regain those funds after the fact. But in a couple of cases, they've had some limited success. You can hear about it in the Scam Inc. podcast. If I had to pull out a positive thing from all of this news, it's based on what Su-Lin said at the end, which is that we have an opportunity to make better relationships with people offline. So as she said, quote, online, we need all to be less trusting, and offline, we need to be more trusting and be more in touch with our family, our neighbors, our friends. And look, if the scammers have created an environment where we all are now committed to building better relationships in real life without screens, without surveillance devices around us, just person-to-person, in-person community inside families and neighborhoods and community groups, that's a positive development. Maybe the scammers will teach us that we should not be online so much. And so to the extent that people end up building some better relationships, that's a positive outcome of this, a silver lining, although, of course, the brunt of this is quite negative. Now, as for suggestions for how we should go forward, I have seen a number of these scam invitations myself. I mean, as I said before, if you're on email, texting, social media, LinkedIn, dating sites, whatever, if you have any contact with the internet at large, you are likely to have gotten some invitations for scams, and I receive them pretty frequently, and I've noticed that they've gotten more sophisticated. One of the tactics I've seen recently is that I'll get an email that says you have an unpaid bill with, and it'll name some company or organization that I have an account with, and it says you need to log in, and maybe they say your credit card has expired, or there's an overdue bill of some small amount, a few dollars, but please log in and put in your credit card details so that we can get this cleared up. And if you look at the email, it looks identical to a legitimate email from that company or organization. And so if you're not thinking clearly, if you're in a rush or you're tired or something, it's easy to just click that link, and it likely takes you to a clone of the actual website, but this one is run by scammers. And as soon as you type in your credit card number, bam, you've just handed over your credit card number, an expiration date, and the little code on the back to the scammers. And immediately, I imagine they would start putting in fraudulent transactions that you then have to go fight. So here's what I have told friends and family. Anytime you get any kind of email or outreach, could be a text, I've seen them over text as well, or maybe it's a direct message on a social media site, and it's from someone or some group or some organization or some company that says you need to click this link to log in to fix something on your account or a payment, don't click it. Just as Sulin said, you have to assume that everything you get is from a scammer. However, once in a while it is legitimate, and here's how you tell the difference. If you get the email, what you do is you do not click that link. Never click the link. What you do is you go to your web browser and you physically type in the web address of that company. So if it's the New York Times, you go to the web browser and you type in nytimes.com, and then you know you're at the actual site, not a clone. And from there, you can log into your account and see if you actually owe a payment. So the rule of thumb here is you can read those texts and those emails, and you can evaluate them. Maybe there is a question that you need to resolve, but you never click the link, ever, ever click the link. Always go away from that outreach, assume it's from a scammer, and go separately by yourself to the website of that organization. Or if it's not a website, maybe you call the 1-800 number, but you have to get the 1-800 number from the website. Don't go to a search engine that starts with a letter G to look up a 1-800 number for a company. Those can be scammy as well. So many scams. So I hope you have found this helpful. And as Sulin said, go out and build more trusting relationships with people offline, with people you love, respect, and care about. That, after all, is what life is all about. It's not about whatever the bros want us to think life is about in their little scammy online platforms of manipulation and coercion. No, life is about relationships with people you love and respect. So go offline, build a better relationship with your family members, your neighbors, your friends. That's how we are going to fight the scammers in the long run. That's about all I have for you, friends. I do have some homework for you for next time, friends. I want you to avoid Apple, abandon Amazon, forget Facebook, and whatever you do, get off Google. And for our outro this evening, I've got a little song by a friend of the show, Michael Hurst. It's a song called 99 Luftballons. I think you know it if you are of a certain age. Have a great evening, everybody, and I'll see you next time.
1: Hast du etwas Zeit für mich? 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

0: Greetings and salutations, everyone. This is Harry Kolatz, Jr., Richmond writer and public historian. I suppose you could call me for the WRWKLP 93.9 FM, the Work FM from Midlothian, serving Chesterfield, Henrico, Richmond, Goochland, and Hanover counties. 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
2: Well, it may be nearly forgotten, but the border wall is certainly not gone. I'm Bert Cohen, and with your help, we are keeping democracy alive.
3: He's not breathing.
4: Can you get a pulse?
3: Barely.
2: In his perhaps most famous work, the poet Robert Frost wrote, "Something there is that doesn't love a wall." The poem goes on to say, "Before I built a wall, I'd ask to know what I was walling in or walling out, and to whom I was likely to give offense." While there's been a myriad of Trump's outrages since the original focus on his border wall, the 30-foot-tall, aspirationally 1,952-mile wall attempting to seal off the southern border of the United States, it goes on. Though it's dropped from the headlines it once commanded, as our guest William Du Bois writes on Tom Dispatch, there is still, quote, "the never-ending nightmare of the border wall," unquote. And it's still an outrage in so many ways, not the least of which is that it doesn't work and is a huge assault on a widely varied environment. It was, as Du Bois notes, a leading preoccupation of the first Trump administration that since that time seems seemingly ages ago, the major media have scarcely breathed a word on the subject. That doesn't mean it's not a big, highly impactful topic we should let drop from our consciousness. We should not let it drop from our consciousness. It plows through the unique wild lands along the U.S.-Mexican border. Oh, the number of refugees fleeing oppressive regimes has dropped to a trickle, most of the folks that do get in being white South Africans. But it's not the wall that's done it. The wall is just an outrage that achieves nothing but environmental destruction and screams of racism against people of color. Du Bois writes, "It's not just logical but inevitable that Donald Trump's border wall, a major story during his first administration, has essentially fallen out of the news. Rest assured, though, that the world's least pragmatic and most performative construction project continues to prosper." William Du Bois is our guest today. He writes often for the online journal Tom Dispatch and is the author of 10 books, including A Great Aridness and The Last Unicorn, which compose a trilogy that culminates with The Trail to Kanjiroba, Rediscovering Earth at an Age of Loss. William Du Bois, thank you so much for being with us and keeping democracy alive.
5: It's my pleasure to be with you, Bert. Thank you.
2: With the wall so faded from consciousness, what prompted you to write this essay on Tom Dispatch?
5: Well, I've written some pieces for Tom Dispatch in the past on the border in general, and on the wall specifically back in the during Trump 1. And as I had a trip to Tucson scheduled for research on another project, I thought I'd talk to some of my friends who are experts on the wall and go down and visit it as well.
2: Uh-huh.
5: And so this dispatch for Tom Dispatch is basically what I learned from my recent visit.
2: For reminders, would you give us a list of important stories that have so far so effectively distracted us from the wall? Recent shiny objects that we are meant to focus on.
5: We could spend all of your airtime just going over that list, but you know, there are the wars of choice in Iran and Venezuela and a couple of other places, and there are metaphorical wars against universities and
2: yes,
5: and government institutions and against science generally. There are so many things. There is the corruption of this seeming monarchy we've got. There is the rise of a new medievalism in medicine, steered by RFK Jr. There is the kidnapping of individuals from their homes and from the streets of America without due process. That's a little bit of a contradiction in terms to say that kidnapping can never have due process. And the shooting of American citizens protesting peacefully against those kidnappings. The list is too long to go through in detail, but I do want to say that there is a meta story to all this, and that is, from a historical point of view, the abandonment of the U.S. government of its Enlightenment heritage. People who encountered the European Enlightenment in high school or college history courses will know what I'm talking right. about. We're saying goodbye to empiricism, which is the bedrock of science. And we're also saying goodbye to the troublesome discourse that it produces. We're saying goodbye to its political collaterals, which are the underlying, which provide the underlying ideology behind the Declaration of Independence
2: yes.
5: and the Constitution of the United States.
2: Well, no wonder we've lost sight of the wall.
5: Yeah, no wonder.
2: It's been intentional.
5: So, keep going. Well, and meanwhile, we have this nutty new monarchy that is growing up where we used to have a democratic presidency. The palace is under renovation.
2: Yes.
5: The king's signature is being prepared for the currency. We've got a myriad kickback mechanisms set up to reward the new aristocracy of tech bros and oil emirs.
2: Oh, yes.
5: It's catastrophic in every direction you look.
2: And yet there is still the wall, which no doubt, I mean, has just fallen off the face of the earth in a way, although it physically is still there.
5: Yeah, I mean, physically, it's going to be more of a monument to this craziness in the U.S. tradition than the new East Wing of the White House or even the triumphal arch that Trump wants to build just across the Potomac in Virginia. The wall is going to be a 1,900-mile monument to avarice and stupidity and profligacy of just spending the people's money so wastefully.
2: And how much of the wall is built so far? It's obviously not 1,952 miles.
5: No, but on the majority of it, I believe, is built. And you can assess it on the web. The Customs and Border Patrol have a real wall, up-to-date website, which is like an interactive map that shows what the condition of the wall is everywhere along the Mexican border. And what further is planned for it. One of the current upshots is that because so much money has been appropriated for the wall, it is felt by the authorities that one wall isn't enough.
2: Ah.
5: And so the new standard is to build at least double walls along the border, and in some areas, there are triple walls.
2: Oh.
5: They're spraying money at this thing as though the money is coming out of a fire hose. The money was appropriated in the colossally misnamed One Big Beautiful Bill Act that Trump signed into law last July the 4th.
2: And how much money are we talking about?
5: $49 billion and change.
2: Oh.
5: Just for wall construction. And if you add in additional funds for CBP personnel and their vehicles and remote detection technology and a sort of potpourri of other things, you get up to somewhere around $70 billion just for the U.S.-Mexican border.
2: And it doesn't even work.
5: $70 billion.
2: It doesn't even work.
5: Well, I'm not going to say that. You know, there are parts of it that don't work. It could work very effectively if you coordinated the three main elements of border guarding. And that is a physical impediment in appropriate places, human patrol, and remote detection. But because of the One Big Beautiful Bill appropriations, CBP is throwing everything it can from following all three of those tactics all the length of the wall. It's colossal redundancy and colossal waste.
2: It looks so simple. Build an impenetrable wall, a couple or three layers deep, and new refugees are kept out of our nation of immigrants. What are the three tools you write about which have actually worked? I think you just mentioned them. Physical impediment, human patrol, and what was the third one?
5: Remote detection. High tech.
2: High tech. People can still go around the wall, can they not? I mean, I don't know how many people of the refugees that Trump doesn't want in go through, you know, have mules and, you know, go through where the wall now is. Because there's a lot of ocean and there's airplanes, too.
5: Well, there's that. And I don't know much about how many people successfully move via those avenues. I can tell you that it is generally understood that the vast majority of the drugs that are smuggled
2: right
5: northward across the U.S.-Mexico border come through urban checkpoints, well concealed in vehicles. The old business of a mule in
2: right.
5: in the jargon of the trade,
2: right,
5: packing a whole lot of cocaine or God knows marijuana or fentanyl in a backpack through super wild country into the United States, that's not nearly as efficient as just having a really good smuggling program with concealed cavities in vehicles.
2: I'm sure, and they can get around a wall. As you say, under the allegedly conservative Trump, I mean, it's amazing how anybody can call him conservative. Anyway, there's no need for thrift whatsoever. You say the wall could cost up to $70 billion. Compare that with funding for, say, the Department of the Interior.
5: Well, that's the $70 billion is authorized to be spent over the next 4 years, actually this year and three more. And during that same period, if funding for the Department of the Interior continues at its present level,
2: right,
5: that's about $15 billion per year. So the Department of Interior, the entire Department of Interior, and that includes all the management in the Park Service and the BLM and the Fish and Wildlife Service and so forth, for about half a billion acres of public land in the United States, plus the continental shelf, plus an ungodly huge number of subsurface mineral interest acres. That's about 15 billion per year, or 60 billion, 10 billion less than the U.S.-Mexico border programs will get.
2: Oh, that doesn't seem to make a lot of sense.
5: And what, sense is not the sense is not the object here, that's for sure.
2: In what ways does as you say, the bill's munificence demonstrate power, not budgetary acumen? How does it demonstrate power, not budgetary acumen?
5: Well, if this were a, if it were not performative, if it were not about showing off, then there would be a detailed, focused approach to maximizing those three elements of border guarding, impediments, patrol, and remote sensing in a way that is synergistic among all those three. I'm not going to, you know, I don't want to debate immigration policy.
2: Right.
5: But let's say one assumes that you do want to have, as the CBP says, operational control. That's what they call it. Operational control of the U.S.-Mexico border. Let's say you consent. Yeah, we want to have that. If you were going to be economically efficient, you would look at things and maximize the use of those three elements in a way that they're coordinated with each other. You wouldn't just throw everything you had at all three all along the border from one end to the other. Mm. This is demonstrating, and in fact, in his victory lap cabinet meeting after signing the One Big Beautiful Bill, Trump basically boasted about the excess of money that was available for the border wall. And he told Kristi Noem, who was then the Secretary of DHS, you know, the wall's largely built. You could save a lot of money. Well, nobody's going to save money as long as it's on the table and as long as the agencies involved have money to spend and contractors want to spend it for them. So we're just going to have this kind of festival of waste from the Pacific to the Gulf of Mexico.
2: That's a good description.
5: Yeah.
2: Unfortunately, it's true, a festival of waste. If you just tuned in, Bert Cohen here, the show is Keeping Democracy Alive. We're talking about what he calls the never-ending nightmare of the border wall with our guest, William DeBuise, who's written a piece for Tom Dispatch with that title. So what fact-free claims about the migrant population did Trump use to justify building this great wall of the United States and China and Mexico?
5: Well, in the victory lap cabinet meeting that I mentioned earlier, after he said some things and told Kristi Noem that she could save some money because the wall was already largely built, then he went on with some of his favorite tropes, saying that the migrant population was dominated by criminals and mental defectives.
2: Right.
5: Though he didn't use language as polite as that to describe them.
2: Amazing. He's been saying that since he came down the escalator in 2015.
5: Exactly. And he said it. He has said it in innumerable public rallies with his MAGA faithful. Right. And I don't think those he hasn't been doing so many lately, but back when he was campaigning, at many of those rallies, there would be the chant, build the wall, build the wall.
2: Right.
5: You know, thousands of people yelling this. And you get the sense, if you hear it directly or if you watch one of these, a clip of one of these rallies on YouTube, that when people are saying that, they're not just talking about walling off the U.S.-Mexico border. They're talking about building a wall against everything they don't like. Mm. I mean, the wall is a visceral sort of metaphor for the right wing about the things they hate and the people they hate. And Trump's greatest bond with them is their sense that he hates who they hate. It's a completely negative bonding.
2: Wow. You say at the border, their blank check funding meets a matching regulatory void, the most extensive waiver of laws and regulations in American history. Please say more about that. What are you talking about?
5: Well, basically every law we've got that would slow down a government project in favor of examining it or of protecting something in its path has been waived for the border wall. This is done because in attendant to a declaration of national emergency. Now, border crossings, illegal border crossings are down to an all-time low. It's just,
2: yes,
5: they're just rock bottom. And yet this emergency declaration and all those waivers remain in place. And the kinds of laws that are being waived are those that say you can't go and plow up a chunk of national parkland, or you can't go and plow up a national wildlife refuge, or that you need to do an environmental impact statement, or at least an environmental evaluation,
2: right,
5: of the impacts of a project. Laws that protect Native American sacred sites, laws that protect the practice of Native American and other religions, like the Catholic, Roman Catholic religion. That's, maybe we'll get to that.
2: Yes.
5: And what's going on right near El Paso. Every law that protects anything is waived for the border wall. And in addition to that, so are all the laws, all the applicable laws that govern government, and laws and regulations, by the way, that govern the issuance of government contracts. So that there is nothing to slow down the fire hose of money being directed at the wall, and there's really nothing to really check crony contracts and kickbacks and all kinds of unauditable misuses of government funds.
2: Right. You got to my next question. How does this open the door to cronyism and corruption? You just answered that.
5: Yeah, you just, wave all the rules and shovel money out the door as though you're stoking the, the boiler of a locomotive. It's insanity.
2: Ah, yes, there's so much of it, though. Well, I think of it all of it. Most of us Northerners probably think of the border as a vast desert with scrublands. You say that, in fact, quote, whole mountaintops, rugged and unvisited, have been sheared apart. End of your quote. I was certainly unaware of that. Please say more about that. What's going on with that?
5: Well, yeah, you touch on a really important point. It is easy to think of the border with Mexico as just being, wastelands. I mean,
2: right,
5: that's, I think, how it's often depicted in regions far away from the border.
2: Right.
5: But it's actually, it's one of the richest, most beautiful, and most varied regions of North America. Full stop. And it ranges from really rich riparian, which is to say water-influenced,
2: right,
5: river-influenced lands on the lower Rio Grande to heart-stoppingly beautiful desert grasslands, across valleys that are bounded on one side and the other by beautiful blue mountain ranges, across the, what's called the Basin and Range Province of the West. So it's a glorious area. Lots of endangered species.
2: Yeah, I was going to ask lots about that.
5: Yeah, lots of really interesting, birds, reptiles, mammals, you name it. It's, in one particular area, the San Rafael Valley in Arizona, there are 17 threatened and endangered species affected by the wall.
2: Wow.
5: And their habitats are being cut in half. And, you know, until lately, they could move back and forth. And this is in an area where, migrants and narcos are rare because it's hard to get to it on either side of the border. And it's very, in a sense, it's dangerous to go, too far, too long, unless you have some kind of support and resupply, because you run out of water and the distances are quite considerable.
2: But it is a busy place for wildlife.
5: It is a busy place for wildlife, and also a great place for rare plants. And those rare plants, in some instances, are threatened. They may occur in tiny little wetlands where there are springs and groundwater sources. And a part of wall building means going in and usually punching a hole in the earth and pumping out groundwater in very large quantities in order to mix the concrete for pouring for the foundation of the wall. And in so doing, you extract the groundwater that supports these rare wetland desert communities. And for nothing except for bragging rights and bravado and building and contractor profits.
2: And the projection of power and ego.
5: And the projection of power. Exactly right.
2: With the varied terrain the intended wall must go through, what are the costs per mile and per foot? I don't know if you know with any precision, but about what's your guess?
5: I have direct knowledge of an area where Customs and Border Patrol have spent in excess of $41 million for a mile of wall. $41 million per mile. I think I calculated that out something like just shy of $8,000 per foot. It's ludicrous. And it's so expensive because the country is so rugged.
2: Right.
5: And the country being so rugged and also isolated, it's not a highly dangerous area and one that could be surveilled with, high tech and, with Border Patrol quick reaction teams ready to swoop in.
2: More effective than a wall, as you say, are remote cameras. What have they found regarding refugees entering the U.S. in, say, the last 20 months or so?
5: Oh, well, at the San Rafael Valley that I mentioned earlier, it's about 30 miles wide. And along those 30 miles, the nonprofit, the island, gosh, it will come to me and I'll call you at 2 a.m. tonight to tell you what
2: okay.
5: it is.
2: Okay.
5: A nonprofit, had something like 60 cameras set out there, and they picked up one possible migrant per camera per month. And That's only possible migrant. Those individuals could have been hikers. They could have been botanists. They could have been whatever. They could have been out of uniform Border Patrol people for that matter. So that's an area pristine up until now that is about to get a double wall built across it. It is nothing short of tragedy.
2: And yet it's faded from the headlines. You know, there's all these new shiny objects that we can look at, the war in Iran, a whole bunch of things that were listed right in the beginning, to keep our attention off of what used to have a lot of attention. That's the wall. If you just tuned in, Bert Cohen here. The show is Keeping Democracy Alive. Our guest today is William DeBuise, who's written a piece called The Never-Ending Nightmare on the Border Wall. And it goes on despite we're not paying attention to it.

0: kind of a bushy defensive line. It's also called razor wire, which is probably a better descriptor. And the largest single purchase of razor wire ever was recently made by a military unit at Fort Huachuca, Arizona, in cooperation with the CBP. And they're going to be deploying those, what was it, 43,000 rolls of concertina wire along the border wall. And not necessarily to top the wall, as is the normal use of concertina wire or C wire, but deploying it on the ground, even between the double walls, so that anybody who comes across the first wall will then be ensnared and cut to pieces trying to cross to the second wall. It's also being deployed on the ground in the Hocumba Mountains of California, where concertina wire now separates a herd of desert bighorn sheep from their water hole on the Mexican side, and how they're supposed to be able to pick their way through to maintain their herd, to maintain their lives. This is the kind of thing that results in local extinctions of wildlife.
1: Wow. Yeah, it's not like bighorn sheep recognize borders. They don't.
0: No, they don't get it. They definitely don't get the border thing.
1: What are the plans for the use of that wire in the Rio Grande River?
0: Well, in the river, I don't think there's a plan for the use of concertina wire, but there's a plan for something else that is really crazy. CBP has embarked upon building a long sausage of 5-foot diameter buoys linked end to end. These are like, each buoy is a cylinder which will be lying on its side.
1: Right.
0: It's round and 5 feet in diameter. And these buoys will be linked head to tail, potentially for more than 500 miles down the middle of the Rio Grande. And they will be moored to the riverbed, which is notably unstable and sandy.
1: Uh-huh.
0: And because of the waiver of laws that you and I talked about just moments ago, no federal study of the hydraulic effects of this barrier of buoys has been made available to the public. Nevertheless, the lower Rio Grande, where these things are going to be installed, are being installed, is an area prone to hurricanes and to violent thunderstorms. And the river has flooded repeatedly over the centuries. And not if, but when a section of those buoys tear loose from their moorings in the unstable riverbed and are pushed by currents against the shore or deflected, or they catch a whole lot of debris that's coming down with a flood, any of a million things that can happen with a river in flood, you will have overflows and impacts that are unpredictable and highly dangerous, and that will endanger the people who live right down to the edge of the river on both sides of the river in places like Laredo, Texas.
1: Huh.
0: And a nonprofit in Laredo has done a study of

0: of the hydrologic effects of the buoy system, a study that we don't even know if the feds have done anything similar. But the Rio Grande International Study Center recently released their own study by a geomorphologist by the name of Mark Tompkins on this buoy plan. And he says failures will cause catastrophic flooding, damage, and destruction to property and risks to health and safety of people near the river corridor. Wow. Full stop.
1: So just push on ahead. Damn the torpedoes, full speed ahead. So
0: that's right.
1: You say this ill-conceived plan offers a retro snapshot of American life before the National Environmental Policy Act, or NEPA, became law in 1970, end of quote. What was that law that's gone by the wayside, apparently?
0: Well, I'm old enough to remember the bad old days, and the things that were prominent in the public mind when NEPA was drafted were clear cuts on forests,
1: right,
0: and strip mines for coal, both in the east, in Appalachia, and in the west. These giant, hugely consequential projects going through with no public discussion, no examination of alternatives, no evaluation of whether they were actually necessary or good for society. And NEPA was passed in order to provide for that kind of reflection before a big project went through. And NEPA is fundamentally democratic in that for all of these big projects in which the government is involved, either through funding or actually carrying it out, there is considerable opportunity for public involvement. And there is a sharing of information about how lives will be affected. So,
1: just exactly the kind of thing Trump doesn't like.
0: Exactly. I mean, in a way, NEPA's passage in 1970 was the big transition from the United States having a conservation movement to protect wild places and open places to having an environmental movement that had some teeth to really look out for the environment in a holistic way. And the NEPA and all those other laws that we talked about earlier simply don't apply to the border wall because they've been waived.
1: You say walls have their place. They can be effective in urban areas, end of quote. One was pretty effective for a rather long time in the city of Berlin in Germany. After all, it was a very effective wall. What was the reaction when the Department of Homeland Security announced plans to build a wall along the cliffs and wetlands of Big Bend National Park?
0: Well, that's kind of a hoot because, you know, that part of the wall is, if you had to rate sections of the wall for insanity, that section would get a 10 out of 10. And even the sheriffs of the adjacent counties got together in that reddest of all political regions of the United States to say, this is not necessary. The country's dry. You can't go through it easily. It's, you know, the border itself is guarded by cliffs along the Rio Grande. It is very, very tough country to deal with. And there is absolutely no need for a border wall on top of a bunch of cliffs.
1: Hmm.
0: But even so, although the CPB has sort of mumbled some things about maybe we'll take a second look at this. It's not clear. They haven't made a definitive statement about sparing Big Bend National Park or not. And meanwhile, there's a state park right next to it and a whole bunch of private lands as well that are endangered by wall construction in a place that absolutely doesn't need a wall.
1: I am not aware where Big Bend National Park is. And what state is it?
0: Well, it's part of Texas.
1: Texas.
0: Uh-huh. Yeah, on the Rio Grande. And it's downstream from El Paso by, I don't know, 100 miles or something like that, maybe more.
1: Assuming refugees do cross that area, what's a better detection technology?
0: Oh, probably remote detection of some kind, you know, motion sensors.
1: Sure.
0: If you get down on the border, there are 8 areas where we've got blimps tethered over the border.
1: Uh-huh.
0: Blimps that are loaded with electronics that can spot people moving, basically their heat signatures, I believe. And so you can handle things that way, and you can keep a quick reaction squad of Border Patrol officers stationed within reasonable distance of any section of the wall. It's not rocket science to figure this out. It's the kind of thing that the military would do in a serious ground offensive or defensive situation on the ground. And we've got capacity to do those things. So why we would build a wall in such a place, you just have to fall back to thinking this is really about bragging.
1: Right.
0: It's performative.
1: Build the wall, build the wall.
0: That's the
1: image, the simplistic, reductive image that happens.
0: Right, and beat your chest while you yell it. You know, it's just crazy stuff.
1: You say...
0: And harmful in so many dimensions, economically, to societies, to families, to, in the case of Indian nations like the Tohono O'odham, to clans and centuries of relations that straddled both sides of the border.
1: Well, I forgot, I didn't get to the name of that Native American group there, the Tohono, what was it?
0: Tohono O'odham.
1: And how does it affect
0: people
1: them?
0: People used to call them, I think, the Papago, but that was a name imposed on them by outsiders.
1: And right.
0: Their name for themselves is Tohono O'odham. And there are some other, there's also the Akimel O'odham and another major O'odham subunit too.
1: And how were they affected by this wall?
0: Well, they've got a reservation in Arizona near a place called Ajo, which is the word for garlic in Spanish. And the Tohono O'odham have lived on both sides of the border for many, many centuries.
1: Even worse uncertainty may be brewing in Arizona, you say. Please tell us about that.
2: Well, it involves the Tohono O'odham people. That's a name that people outside the Southwest may not have heard.
1: Right.
2: It's the name of a tribe that used to be referred to as Papago by outsiders, but they've always called themselves Tohono O'odham. And they have a homeland that straddles the border where they've been present for many, many centuries before the border even existed.
1: Right.
2: Now CBP is planning to build a double wall basically right through the middle of their homeland. Now they're already along that stretch of border, there's already vehicle barriers and other things, and the Tohono O'odham have an enforcement capability of their own. They have quick reaction teams and all kinds of stuff, and they've been very, very cooperative over the years with CBP. And yet, CBP is now going to split their homeland in half.
1: Oh, wow.
2: That's going to break relations within families. That's, you know, the one unit of the family lives on one side of the border and one on the other, and that's the way it's been forever and ever. It's going to break up clans. It's going to, you know, imperil the networks of community for those people. And once again, completely unnecessarily, because there isn't a problem of illegal crossings there.
1: People live in that community.
2: Yeah, and the people, the little bit of illegal crossing is under control because of the good work of the O'odham police and their cooperation with CBP.
1: If you just tuned in, Bert Cohen here. The show is Keeping Democracy Alive. Our guest today is William DeBuis, who's got a piece in Tom Dispatch titled The Never-Ending Nightmare of the Border Wall. It's something we haven't thought about in a while since Trump first got on it. It was a big issue, and now it's just faded from memory because of so many other exciting, shiny objects that have been put in our way to distract us, like the Epstein files. We didn't even mention that.
2: No, that's right, yeah.
1: Even though border crossings are in a historic low, you say the Customs and Border Patrol industrial complex remains unsatisfied. Please say more about that.
2: Well, we're in our society, if you have money to spend on stuff, there are people who will spend it for you. And in this instance, we have encouraged the development of companies. We have expanded bureaucracies to address the so-called border problem. And they are ravenous. They are not going to accept the idea that they can work themselves out of a job.
1: No, of course not.
2: You know, with the munificence of the one big, beautiful, actually horrible bill, there is no limit to the amount of money that can be spent on the border wall.
1: Tell us, now, as you mentioned before about the Catholic Church, tell us about what's going on at an unwalled gap at Monte Cristo Rey. What is that? What is the role of the Catholic Church in that issue?
2: Well, first, imagine that piece of the geography of the border. On one side of the border is Ciudad Juarez in Mexico.
1: Uh-huh.
2: Directly across the Rio Grande from it is El Paso. And then there's a piece of New Mexico that's there too, which is called Sunland Park, which is adjacent to both of El Paso and to Juarez. And there is a mountain there in Sunland Park called Cristo Rey, Monte Cristo Rey. And it has a big statue of Christ the King crucified up on top of the mountain, and pilgrims, thousands of them during Holy Week, go up there to, you know, pay their respects and to pray and so forth. And it's a wonderful place. It's kind of the essence of local identity.
1: And how does the wall affect that?
2: Yeah. So anyhow, for a long time, Cristo Rey was deemed too steep and impractical for construction of the border wall. Well, not anymore. We don't mind cutting a mountain in half. We don't mind blasting our way through rough country and building a steel bollard wall. The hitch here is that although blasting is already underway, it was underway in time for the Holy Week pilgrims last month to see what a travesty was being created. In order to build the wall effectively, the CBP needs more land to move their vehicles along and deal with the elevation and the steepness and all that stuff. And the adjacent landowner is the Catholic Church, the Diocese of Las Cruces, New Mexico. And CBP wants to buy some land or lease it. The diocese says no. CBP says, well, we're going to use eminent domain. And the diocese still says, no, we'll see you in court. And normally, the diocese would have a very, very strong position.
1: Sure.
2: Because of the American Religious Freedom Act. But, no surprise, that's one of the 50 or 60 laws that has been waived for construction of the border. Nevertheless, the litigation could be very interesting. So, I guess this just goes along with the spat Trump is having with Pope Leo.
1: Catholic Americans have been one of his strongest bases in the past.
2: They have.
1: We'll see what happens
2: now. How a so-called Christian can support all this meanness?
1: Yeah,
2: I don't know. It just, to quote the great social philosopher Marvin Gaye, I throw up both my hands.
1: There's a lot of great philosophers out there like him.
2: There are.
1: What is what you call Paradox Canyon? You visited a rancher there. What did he tell you?
2: Well, I call it Paradox Canyon. I can't really use the actual name because that rancher is in litigation with the CPB, and it's a place I've been to quite a number of times in the past. One of the most special and most beautiful places I know in the world. Right there where you get into the canyon, where the road comes in, and you got to drive 40 miles on dirt to get to that point. You look up, and you see a mountain that's been cleaved open like a watermelon.
1: Oh.
2: On a Sunday picnic, just split in half.
1: Jeez.
2: And the reason I call it Paradox Canyon is that the canyon itself is just so full of life. Certainly it was when I visited it at the height of spring for that location a month or so ago. The trees were coming out in leaf. I opened my phone and opened an app that identifies bird calls.
1: Uh-huh.
2: The birds in the canyon weren't just singing, they were yelling at each other. It was a noisy place. And the identifications on my phone scrolled by like movie credits. There were so many different species of birds.
1: Wow.
2: It was just magnificent. Anyhow, I call it Paradox Canyon because in contrast to the beauty and life contained in the canyon, you look up and you see this horrible, brutalist scarring, amputation, really, of the landscape for the wall to come through, just despoiling what otherwise would be one of the most beautiful places you ever got to.
1: What do you mean when you say the mindset behind the wall is the same as that which spawned the Iran War? I mean, I can think of borders, and if you look at the map of Africa, the straight lines that are there, they obviously were done by the imperialist forces that had no regard whatsoever for the communities that lived there. They were divided up by the obsessively straight lines. So what do you mean when you say the mindset behind the wall is the same as that which spawned the Iran War?
2: Well, both are exercises in unchecked power. Both were conceived with disdain for the complexities of the actual world. and both serve, or at least in the case of the Iran War originally, served rhetorical as much or more than tangible purposes.
1: Uh-huh.
2: They're about bragging. They're about beating one's chest. They're about showing dominance over someone or something else.
1: About showing dominance. Yep, that's what's happening for sure. How did you come up with the term America's Steelhenge?
2: Well, to me, the thing, I look at the wall, and when I do, I imagine what's it going to look like 100 or 200 years from now. And I just think it'll be a tottering, kind of weird ruin spread along a long distance. Now, Stonehenge is not a tottering ruin. It's very firm. But it is a ruin, and it's been in its place for a long time. And it harkens to a time that is now long gone. I think that the border wall will have that kind of monumental significant down the line.
1: That'll be a mystery.
2: People will look at it and think, why on earth did they build that? What was going on in their alleged minds? And so I, you know, just changed the word to go with the material of construction, and from Stonehenge we get to Steelhenge. A Steelhenge 1900 and some odd miles long.
1: Just crazy.
2: It is crazy.
1: Well, it's good to draw attention to something that people have largely forgotten. That's the wall, the Trump's border wall. Our guest today has been William DeBuise, and he's written an article called The Never-Ending Nightmare of the Border Wall. It's good to keep it in our consciousness. Thank you for bringing it up again and for the work that you're doing. Thank you.
2: It's a pleasure to talk with you, Britt. Thank you.
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